0: this latest issue where 11 people were indicted for this marriage fraud scheme, 1,000 fake marriages basically between Chinese nationals and American citizens. It's just the latest in a long line of bad actions of China working to undermine us from within. Their goal is to weaken us so that we will not be able to stand up against whatever authoritarian regimes they or notions they have against the world for the time to come. So I wasn't surprised by this. It is sad to see, but thankfully we have an administration who's serious about law and order, whether that's cleaning up the streets of D.C., tackling waste, fraud, and abuse, or working to clean up our immigration systems and certainly bad actors like China who are taking advantage of it.
1: Yeah, you know, just the sheer scale of this operation. I mean, this is something that basically has been running undetected for a decade. And as you said, over 1,000 fake marriages. What does all of this tell you about the vulnerabilities that we have in our current green card system, the whole screening process?
0: Yeah, we certainly need better vetting. You know, there are people coming here for the right reasons. My wife, you know, we've been through the process. My wife is a naturalized citizen, so there's certainly a right way to do it, and people who are coming here because they love this country and want to be a part of it. But then you got to recognize that anybody leaving China is doing so at the CCP's permission. And so whether it's student visas coming or whether it's people coming here with marriage visas, you know, we should maybe have tougher vetting for sure for countries who have ill intention against us, you know. So I'm thankful that we're cracking down on this, but it opens up the larger question. Thankfully, the DOJ said they're going to continue to investigate. We're looking at, you know, removing citizenship status and legal residency status from the individuals who are part of this, and that should lead to deportations and convictions. So we're at the beginning of this investigation, not the end for sure, but it's something that all Americans need to have our eyes open to, really what's going on. And this is just, again, one of the symptoms of what China's been doing in so many facets to undermine our systems.
1: Yeah, you know, this indictment reveals particularly disturbing information that it appears they targeted and recruited active duty U.S. soldiers from an army base in Kentucky and targeted them to marry Chinese nationals. So, you know, how deep does the national security threat run when we have foreign syndicates who can so easily compromise our military personnel for immigration fraud?
0: Well, and they're also coming into our institutions and under student visas,
1: right,
0: and working in our highest level research programs, and then they get an HB1 visa to work in our most sensitive areas of technology and the like. And we just saw the last couple of days, British intelligence had components on their ships that were sending information back to China. So this is something that wherever you are, you have to be very alert that China's working overtime to undermine our country. They're not our friend, even though for the last few decades they kind of smiled and pretended they were opening themselves up to capitalism and the like. All the while, they're working on a 100-year plan to take us out and to gain global domination, which, of course, would be no good for the United States or our kids or our grandkids, but it'd be devastating for the world and for free people everywhere.
1: Absolutely. Now, you just returned from a trip to Taiwan and Japan and South Korea. What on that trip, what did our allies in the region tell you about the urgent threat they feel from the Chinese Communist Party?
0: Well, thankfully, they are waking up and taking the threat seriously. In Taiwan, for example, one of the things that we were doing was they're evaluating whether to take on a bill for domestic drone population there. They're working on what they call non-redding their supply chains so that there won't be any Chinese components in their threat. And they're looking to pass they've already upped their defense budget, but they're looking to boost it even more. And we were there to encourage them to do that so that they're taking on more the burden of their own defense. Of course, we, you know, sat in briefings with the 7th Fleet in Japan and then visited Korea as well, and getting the behind the scenes, some of it, you know, you can't say on national television, but of what's going on as they position themselves to deal with what's going on in the aggression. Those nations are waking up, though, and realizing that this, you know, China's not good for the region over there either. It's not it's not good for the world. And so you see them cooperating among themselves at a greater level. And then just the week before that, I was actually at RIMPAC, where you have 30 nations coming together in the Pacific to deal with to practice operational maneuvers between, you know, the 30 nations out in the open sea. Even while we were rehearsing, China, of course, you saw their boat come in and do their best to monitor what's going on. But we're doing everything we can to make sure that we're ready as a country, and that we're partnering with our allies to make sure we continue to push back. You know, China said that they are planning to be ready to invade Taiwan by 2027. What our Department of War is doing, I think we're pushing that date back some. Certainly that's still, you know, their hopes to invade Taiwan, where, you know, 80%, 90% of the advanced chip manufacturing happens. So, you know, there's a lot at play here. Wow. We just got to be savvy to it.
1: Yes,
0: on all fronts.
1: Is. Thank you so much for joining us today, Texas Congressman Michael Cloud. Always great to see you. All right, coming up, the federal fraud case against the Southern Poverty Law Center takes a turn with the arrest of that former CFO of that organization. A lot to cover on that story. We'll do it next. Stay with us.
2: America, what formed the fabric of our freedom? What stitched together the hearts of those that fastened the stars and stripes? 250 years ago, our founding fathers penned the invisible words woven within every heart, that all men are created equal, that they are endowed by their Creator with certain unalienable rights, that among these are life, liberty, and the pursuit of happiness. Unite with others who will pledge to defend these eternal truths today at Family Research Council's Pray Vote Stand Summit, September 24th to the 26th at Cornerstone Chapel outside Washington, D.C. In 1776, our country declared independence in reliance upon divine providence. In 2026, in the same spirit, we'll declare dependence upon God by gathering for a time of prayer, inspiration, and action for faith, for family, for freedom. 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
3: 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America's undeniable foundation of faith.
4: As president of the College of New Jersey, now known as Princeton University, John Witherspoon taught 10 cabinet members, 60 members of Congress, 13 governors, 3 Supreme Court justices, Vice President Aaron Burr, and President James Madison. As a Presbyterian minister, Witherspoon was the only active clergyman to sign the Declaration of Independence. He was a gifted preacher and writer who let his faith direct his political activism, often voicing the link between earthly liberty and spiritual liberty. Witherspoon argued there is not a single instance in history in which civil liberty was lost and religious liberty preserved entire. President John Adams said of Witherspoon, he was a true son of liberty, but first he was the son of the cross. Witherspoon's views on man's sinfulness from birth influenced his belief that self-government was only possible with checks and balances, a belief he passed on to his student, James Madison, father of the Constitution. Witherspoon helped form the vision many of our founding fathers held to: no republic without liberty, no liberty without virtue, and no virtue without religion. And with that, Witherspoon became a cornerstone in America's foundation of faith.
1: Welcome back to Washington Watch. I'm Jody Heiss filling in for Tony. Glad to have you with us. All right, the Southern Poverty Law Center is facing a massive federal criminal case that has now escalated with the arrest of its former official, Heidi Byrick. Prosecutors allege that while she was in charge of tracking so-called domestic extremism, she was secretly routing donor money to people inside the very organizations that she was supposed to be exposing. Well, this is what Attorney General Todd Blanche said about it yesterday.
5: Today there was an arrest made, and there is a new indictment that includes the former CFO of SPLC. I think, as alleged in the indictment, this individual participated in the scheme. As alleged, I believe she was part of the effort to open bank accounts in completely fictitious companies' names and make payments that to individuals for reasons that were not that were not accurate as described.
1: Even more shocking are claims that she was romantically involved with a neo-Nazi informant and sharing bank accounts padded with SPLC cash to cover their personal living expenses. And by the way, just for a reminder, it's the SPLC that targets conservative groups, Christian organizations, including the Family Research Council, and places them on their hate map. We're still on that list today, have been since 2010. Well, joining us now to discuss this is Tyler O'Neill. He's senior investigative reporter at the Daily Signal and author of Making Hate Pay, The Corruption of the Southern Poverty Law Center. Tyler, thanks for joining me. Glad to have you back with us on Washington Watch. You have thoroughly researched the inner workings of the SPLC. Let's start off with your reaction to their former official, Heidi Beirich, being arrested by federal agents.
6: Yeah, well, I predicted months ago that we would see arrests in this case, and so it has been vindicating to see this actually move forward. Many of those on the right who had been following this case had been worried that no individuals specifically had been named, but it seems, you know, Heidi Beirich is the beginning of a process here, and I don't expect she's going to be the last to get arrested. We have in that indictment at least two other employees at the Southern Poverty Law Center mentioned, and unless somebody flips, unless something else happens and new developments come in the case, we're very likely to see more people get arrested in this situation.
1: Very interesting. Walk us through who Heidi Beirich is and just how central is she in the operations of the SPLC?
6: Yeah, so Heidi Beirich was the head of the Intelligence Project. That's their program that puts out the hate map. As you rightly noted, it's a map that lists conservative and Christian organizations, mainstream groups that advocate for policy change in Washington, that also examine issues across the country. These are groups that oppose the left's agenda often, but, you know, do so in a very civil manner. These organizations are put on a map with chapters of the Ku Klux Klan, and Heidi Beirich was the one overseeing that project. She actually left the SPLC in 2020 to start her own organization, and Democrats have repeatedly used her as a witness to push their narratives in Congress, one of which is the so-called extremism permeating the ranks of our military. So, you know, she has been out there pushing, and she's claimed that white supremacy is a foundation of the United States. Meanwhile, you know, she is the one who, according to the indictment, was sleeping with a neo-Nazi and, you know, living with this person for years, making 66% of her personal expenses, of the couple's personal expenses, coming from clandestine payments from the SPLC.
1: Yeah, the double standard is just glaring in all of this. Let's look at the broader charges against the SPLC itself, which include things like wire fraud, bank fraud, money laundering, these type of things. How exactly did they, allegedly at least, hide these millions of dollars in tax-free donor funds?
6: Yeah, so the SPLC stands accused of 13 counts. The first count is conspiracy to commit wire fraud, and then there are counts of wire fraud, then there's conspiracy to commit bank fraud, and then there are counts of bank fraud, and then there's conspiracy to commit concealment money laundering. Beirich is named by name in three of those charges, all of which involve the conspiracy angle. So these are very serious charges, and essentially what happened was the SPLC set up this informant program to tip the SPLC off to potential violent threats. And I mean, it stands to reason they would want a program like this. They'd been targeted by the Klan in the past. But, you know, even in the 1980s, the Klan was largely considered a paper tiger. SPLC attorneys say that suing the Klan was so easy, it was like shooting fish in a barrel. But the SPLC seems at some point, according to the indictment, to have taken this program and decided, hey, we're going to use it to prop up some of the hate that is disappearing in America today because that hate makes us more relevant. So they had this system where the demand for the hate that the SPLC was allegedly exposing outstripped the supply. And so they needed to juice the numbers. And, you know, one of the ways they juiced it is by smearing mainstream conservatives. Another way, according to the indictment, is by actually funding members of these groups.
1: Tyler, we've only got about a minute left. So what comes next? They're facing federal criminal charges. What comes next regarding their organization, their legal status, their tax-exempt status, their ability to operate?
6: Yeah, so one of the key aspects of both of the superseding indictments is this forfeiture clause, where it says any monies that were recouped by the Southern Poverty Law Center in pursuit of this fraud, through this fraud, can be forfeited by the federal government. That, I think, is the number one thing. When it comes to removing their tax-exempt status, that's a question for the IRS, and I think that IRS investigation will be more aggressive if they are actually convicted. The trial right now is scheduled for October 5th. So all eyes are on, you know, the Center District of Alabama in October.
1: Thank you so much, Tyler O'Neill, senior investigative reporter at the Daily Signal and author of Making Hate Pay, The Corruption of the Southern Poverty Law Center. Fascinating discussion. Thank you for joining us. All right, friends, stay with us. Coming up, HHS's Admiral Brian Christine will be joining us to discuss a move by President Trump, his administration, to protect children from dangerous life-altering trans procedures. So stay with us. We'll get to that issue right after the break.
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1: Thank you for joining us today on Washington Watch. Welcome back. I'm Jody Heiss, sitting in for Tony. Glad to have you with us. The Trump administration has announced that federal Medicaid and Children's Health Insurance Programs, also known as CHIP, those funds will no longer pay for so-called gender transition procedures on children. Now, this includes surgeries, puberty blockers, and hormones, that type of thing. And the Centers for Medicare and Medicaid Services Administrator, Dr. Mehmet Oz, says that this is all about protecting minors from procedures that could be potentially irreversible. And joining us now to discuss this is Admiral Brian Christine. He's the Assistant Secretary for Health at the U.S. Department of Health and Human Services. He's also a medical doctor. Admiral Christine, welcome back to Washington Watch. Thanks for joining us. And let's start with just kind of unfold for us. What is the scope of this decision by HHS in these fundings for a life-altering sex-rejecting procedure for children? And when is this going to take effect?
26: No, Jody, thank you for allowing me to be on with you today to talk about this really important step forward. I think it's a real win for the country. I certainly support President Trump, Dr. Oz, and of course Secretary Kennedy in terms of protecting our most vulnerable children, those minors with gender dysphoria. We have to protect them from these castrating chemicals, cross-sex hormones, and these mutilating transgender surgeries. We call those sex-rejecting procedures. And of course, what's going to happen now is no longer will federal Medicaid funds or CHIP funds go toward those treatments for minors with gender dysphoria. What's important to realize about this is that the treatment for these children that does work, compassionate, competent, mental health support and counseling, that's not affected by this rule. This fund can still go toward those things, but these funds won't go toward these mutilating, castrating procedures.
1: It is really, really good news as you started that answer, and I just underscore that, and we're so grateful for it. I know HHS also noted that the American Society of Plastic Surgeons is reevaluating these procedures on minors. Do you think this is perhaps a beginning of a domino effect? In other words, do you expect other major U.S. medical boards to follow suit with this?
26: Well, I certainly hope so, and I think we will see that. Yes, I do. I think what's happened is, under President Trump, Secretary Kennedy, Dr. Oz, and myself, we are bringing gold standard science to bear on this subject. You know, in the past, what's happened under the Biden administration, under my predecessor, Rachel Levine, what he pushed was these so-called gender-affirming care, nothing affirming about these things on these kids. Really, what we know is that mental health counseling is what works for these children. It's not these chemicals. And because we're shedding science on this, we released our gender dysphoria in minors report from the Department of Health and Human Services last year. There's something called the CAS report that came out of the United Kingdom. Both of these reports show that the science does not support chemicals and surgeries on these children. What it does support, again, is mental health care. And I think that since we are taking the lead on this under President Trump at HHS, we are taking the lead. We're bringing the gold standard science to bear. Yes, I do believe that we are seeing a turning of the tide. But Jody, we never want to take our foot off the accelerator. We have to continue to advocate for these children. And I'm certainly going to do that every day that I'm in this position here as the Assistant Secretary for Health.
1: I love that attitude, and thank you for publicly stating that. I think that brings encouragement to all of our viewers and listeners right now. Talk to me about the children who are currently on hormone therapies. As I understand, your department is offering a six-month wind-down period, but what specific guidance are you giving doctors during this transition period, and what's going to become of those children?
26: Yeah, well, that's a really good point to bring up. This is not going to be simply that this is going to be a cold turkey, if you will, stop on these hormones. It's going to be a tapering off that's going to be guided by their practitioners, because that's the individuals who know best how to care for these children, their practitioners. It's going to be a tapering off of these treatments. It's not going to be a cold turkey thing. And I think that's incredibly wise and incredibly smart. Again, what we're doing is we are providing the best science, recommending the best care for these children. Taking that kind of thing into consideration is incredibly wise. I think this is a true step forward for these kids, for their parents, and yeah, I'll say it, for the country as a whole.
1: Yeah, and I think the science would back up that position too, not just a cold turkey approach. What about different states? We're in a country where so many different states have different stances on so-called transition care. So how does HHS plan to enforce what you're trying to do? How are you going to enforce it across state lines?
26: Well, you know, this is federal dollars we're talking about from CMS, and so the rule will apply for these federal Medicaid dollars and the CHIP funds, as you said. You know, I come from Alabama, and we've taken an incredibly strong stance early on in protecting our children. And I'll tell you, Jody, I supported our state legislature when we were fighting for this. I took a lot of ill words and cruel statements from the left because they said I was wrong about this. No, this is the right way to treat our children. This is the right thing to do for these kids.
1: It is. So we've seen places like Texas, right? Texas Children's Hospital has agreed to stop these procedures on minors and to establish a clinic for patients dealing with the effects of past procedures. Is HHS working to encourage other hospitals to follow that kind of example? And what kind of tools does the department have to make that happen?
26: Yeah, we certainly hope that there will be other hospitals that follow along. Cleveland Clinic has followed along with this. You mentioned Texas Children's. I think these are big wins for those individuals we call detransitioners. Those children who went down this pathway, were coerced and went down the pathway, realized it wasn't right for them, and are now you know, going back, if you will. I think it's incredibly important that you have places like Texas Children's and Cleveland Clinic doing this, recognizing that they were wrong. We certainly hope there's going to be other institutions that do that. But again, we understand that in this administration, the Department of Health and Human Services, following the lead and the amazing leadership of President Trump, we're not going to back down from this one bit, Jody. We're going to continue to fight for these kids and their parents every day. Because this is something, if you take your foot off the gas, certainly those gender ideologues, those on the left, they'll want to start doing things all over again. Not under our watch.
1: That's right. Admiral Brian Christine, has been very encouraging to have you on the program. Thank you for your insight and your leadership on all of this. Blessings to you.
0: Well, unfortunately, that's all the time we have for today. I'm David Salkeld, thanking you for being with us. 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
1: Welcome to Prophecy Today. I'm Jimmy DeYoung Jr. and along with my brother Rick, we examine current events in the light of God's prophetic word. This is a special program today. 5 years ago today, our father, Dr. Jimmy DeYoung, passed away. Rick, we're going to have the actual program that Dad did on the future temples in Jerusalem.
2: You know, Jimmy, we remember him as our father, but he was also his commitment to teaching Bible prophecy is what we want to remember on this program, to hear this story that you could still get on our website, or even if you go online, you could find it there as well. It's going to be exciting to hear to remember his commitment to sharing Bible prophecy.
1: Rick, you're absolutely right, and we hope that everyone will at least allow us today to pay tribute to our father, Dr. Jimmy DeYoung, who meant so much to us, obviously as a dad, but as a prophecy teacher, teaching us the foundation of Bible prophecy, how to study, not only us, but many pastors and many lay people that are involved in studying and furthering their education on Bible prophecy.
3: Welcome to this special edition of Prophecy Today, a Jewish temple in Jerusalem. This broadcast will help you to understand why we are approaching quickly the time of the rapture of the church. You see, the rapture must take place before they build a Jewish temple in the city of Jerusalem. Co-hosting with me on this broadcast is our oldest son, Jim Jr., who is responsible for producing a documentary on the preparations to build the next temple, Ready to Rebuild, Revisited. Jim, it's a joy to have you along as co-host, and buddy, you did a great job on this documentary. There's not a documentary any place in the world like this, is there?
1: Oh, I agree with you, Dad. We've had a great time doing it. The Lord really provided us access to places where most people don't ever go, and to do video and places and interviews with people that were very important to our project.
3: Well, indeed, you did an excellent job, son. And on this particular special edition of Prophecy Today, we're going to talk with some of those personalities that Jim interviewed in unique spots in all of Jerusalem. Rabbi Yehuda Glick, the former head of the Temple Institute, tells us why this organization has been key in preparing to build the next temple. Israel Madad, affectionately known as one of our broadcast partners on the weekly broadcast, is involved in government and has been a journalist for a number of years there in Jerusalem. Winky tells us that the Israeli government is not really interested in a temple on the Temple Mount because of the controversy and possible conflict that it could cause in the Middle East. Rabbi Yoel Karen will talk to us about the fact that the Jewish people today are preparing to build Herod's temple, the one that was standing in the times of Christ 2,000 years ago, but he will also tell us that one day they will build Ezekiel's temple, as found in Ezekiel chapters 40 to 46, 202 detailed verses on how the temple for the Messiah will stand in Jerusalem. Gershon Solomon is head of the Temple Mount Faithful. He's going to talk about having the cornerstones to put up onto the Temple Mount and start construction then of the temple itself. And by the way, Gershon will also tell us about an account of his adventure going to the Ark of the Covenant. You do not want to miss that conversation. Rabbi Chaim Richman is the most knowledgeable man in the world on the red heifer, and he'll tell us that there indeed is a red heifer in the city of Jerusalem. But that's not the only news Rabbi Richman has. He's going to talk to us about the Temple Mount being the original site of the Garden of Eden, a key component for the temple that will stand on the Temple Mount in Jerusalem. Rabbi Kahana, he's the man who started studying with these students, all the men that I've just talked about, in his yeshiva, place of learning for Jewish young men, the fact from God's word they are commanded to build a temple on the Temple Mount. Rabbi Kahana will talk about his priestly garments that are hanging right now in his closet. He's ready to put them on and go immediately to the Temple Mount to begin his duties there in the temple. By the way, the rabbi believes that that temple will be built in his lifetime. But first, Jim, let's talk with Winky Madad and get his input about how the Israeli government looks at this next temple that will stand on the Temple Mount in the city of Jerusalem. I want to find out how Winky actually got interested in the temple itself.
4: Jimmy, I was taught at a very young age in the yeshiva, which is a religious seminary. one of the sayings of the rabbis. In every generation in which you do not work for the Temple Mount, it is as if it is again destroyed. And if you learn about the Temple Mount, about the sacrifices and the sacrificial worship, it is if you are building it, even though you cannot do it physically. So that essential mindset, I think, was instilled in me very early in my teenage years. And coming to Israel in 1970, I have always been involved in it. I have particularly tried to give the slant that even the secular powers that be, or the laws of man, can and should be applied to the Temple Mount. For example, giving me the religious right to worship there, which I cannot do today. I cannot be overtly Jewish at the most Jewish site in the world, which, of course, is not only wrong from a legal point of view, it's wrong from a national point of view, it's wrong from who the Jewish identity is today, and that, of course, gives me motivation to continue the work that you have mentioned of many years standing.
3: Well, and you have been very closely involved in the political arena, working there at the Knesset with a Knesset member, being involved in watching what's going on across the nation of Israel as it relates to the body politic and the governing of these people, these Jewish people in Israel. What about the government? What is their interest? Do they have any interest in rebuilding that temple on the Temple Mount in Jerusalem, or do they shy away from that?
4: I would have to say they shy away. It's always been the attitude of the various governments of Israel these past four decades that we don't need, as they say, another front, another line in the sand between us and the Arabs. Of course, the Arabs take advantage of that, and they've built two underground mosques there. They continue to restrict any sort of Jewish identity with the site. I'm sure you'll be hearing and know about the temple denial, as well as the Jerusalem denial from the Arab and Islamic world. Despite the fact, Jimmy, and you have been following it very closely, these past two or three years have seen an, if I can say it this way, an outpouring from the ground of archaeological discoveries, of things that prove what we know was written and what existed at the time. And it's like it's building up to a certain extent. There's so many things that have been discovered these past brief few years, more than when the Temple Mount around, or I should say around, the Western Wall, the Southern Wall, have been uncovered. And I think this also motivates people to understand what the Temple Mount means and should be in the Jewish scene.
3: Now, in light of the lack of interest with the Israeli government, but a growing interest among the body politic of the Jewish people, how far into the future do you think it'll be before there is a temple on the Temple Mount in Jerusalem?
4: I'm not going to guess, Jimmy. I would first like to see the right of the Jews to pray at some small corner. I can visualize a synagogue there, and it's a very long process. It's not going to happen overnight, unfortunately, because people are too much set in their more than secular than religious education, and therefore they have not moved too much on the issue and will not. It makes them, unfortunately, too uncomfortable, shall we use the phrase. And that is a problem that has to be dealt with on an educational and public awareness level to raise the consciousness. It's a very long process, and unless something of, shall we say, a more direct intervention, divinely inspired, I'm not going to be that optimistic. I want to be very honest and truthful with you.
3: Well, indeed, God's word does say there will be a temple there, so it may be a long process, but it's going to be an absolute process that will be fulfilled maybe sometime in the near future.
4: I agree with you, Jimmy. It's written. The Jewish people over the centuries, even in when we lost political sovereignty, we always came back. In the 4th century, we tried to rebuild the Temple Mount. So it's within us. It's within our identity. And I'm sure that everybody who knows the Bible will even join forces with us to assist in that future construction.
3: Israel Madad, our very good friend of us here on Prophecy Today, a broadcast partner. And Winky, thank you so very much on this special edition of a Jewish temple in the city of Jerusalem here on Prophecy Today. Your contribution has been greatly appreciated. Thank you, my friend.
4: Thank you, Jimmy, to you and our listeners.
3: Winky Madad with information about the government's lack of interest in rebuilding the temple on the Temple Mount in Jerusalem. But as Winky said, God's word says indeed that will happen. This is a program that goes along with the release of our DVD project, which Jim Jr., our oldest son, was involved in directing as we put it all together. It's entitled Ready to Rebuild, Revisited. We integrate footage from a 20-year-old documentary and the latest information about what is happening in preparations to build the next temple. Jim, as I think about this production that you did, and you did a very good job, son, but I thought it was a real personal touch when the children there came up to the Temple Institute and Rabbi Glick, who was the former head of the Temple Institute, came out to greet them and encourage them in their thoughts about preparing to build the next temple.
1: It sure was, Dad. You know, as I'm doing this videotaping, I'm out there, and I had talked to Rabbi Glick ahead of time, and we had done our portions. And with a video camera, you always have to be ready for the unexpected to take place. And sure enough, it did. As I was standing there, and all these young boys from the settlements came up with their kippahs, their yarmulkes on top of their heads, their prayer shawls, their tassels coming out the bottom of their shirts as they were getting ready to go into the Temple Institute, I said, Rabbi, why don't you talk to these young kids? And sure enough, he took it, and those kids, they looked at him as if they were looking at a former prophet, or, you know, one of the former kings of Israel. They were just so excited, and they were listening to him as he talked to them.
3: You're going to be able to see that conversation that Rabbi Yehuda Glick had with the children there at the Temple Institute if you get a copy of Ready to Rebuild, Revisited. Rabbi Yoel Karen now joins us. He's another personality of people, Jewish people in Israel, who are working very diligently at the task of preparing to build that next temple on the Temple Mount in the city of Jerusalem. Rabbi Karen, Jews in Jerusalem are preparing to build the temple on the Temple Mount in Jerusalem. And as I understand it, they're following the pattern that was laid out by Maimonides, the great Jewish sage who wrote many, many years ago, a great treatment on Herod's temple. And is that the pattern they're following right now? And if that be the case, why are they following that pattern?
5: Pretty much, because we don't have any other temple to go off of. You know, we know how the second temple was built. We have extensive details that were written on it by people who saw it themselves. So that we can build. Ezekiel's temple has never been built. In fact, when they built the second temple, they tried to incorporate elements of Ezekiel's vision that they thought they could more or less understand. What they didn't understand, they left alone. So it was sort of a mix, the second temple, Herod's temple. So we're working off of that same pattern, because, I mean, to tell you the truth, Ezekiel's temple would require topographical changes to the city of Jerusalem and the Temple Mount itself. It's much more vast and expansive than any temple that's ever been built. So there's no way that we can, with our own hands, build the temple that's described by Ezekiel. We're working on what we can do.
3: Now, indeed, will there ultimately one day be a Ezekiel temple, the one that's described in Ezekiel 40 to 46, 202 verses, detailed information, and you've already said how different it is from the other temples. They tried to incorporate some of Ezekiel's temple in Herod's temple. That was not possible for them to understand. But will there eventually be an Ezekiel temple on the Temple Mount?
5: Without doubt, there will be. It's not for you and I to know every how and why of everything. I only have to know one thing, is that God Almighty's word never returns void. He promised it. He'll work the details out. I don't know exactly how it will happen, but I know for sure it will happen as sure as the sun will rise tomorrow.
3: That's for sure. I can guarantee that as well. The promise is there in the Davidic covenant. There seems to be, though, one little bit of a problem as it relates to building the temple on the Temple Mount. All the preparations, all the men have been trained, etc., etc. But what about that Dome of the Rock? Must it go before you put the temple up?
5: It has to go. As I've said before, number one, I have no authority, and I have no desire to create a new Holy of Holies. The Holy of Holies, where the high priest must go in once a year, the very center of the entire temple complex is sitting under that dome. And that's a fact. And I know that people have all sorts of wild theories that they've created, but that is an archaeological, historical, and architectural fact, that it was there, and you can't get it to work out to be anywhere else. I've studied this for many, many years, and a lot of money has gone into researching this subject. It's there. I wouldn't want it anywhere else. And even if I could build it somewhere else, there's no way that I'm going to have some blasphemous Islamic shrine sitting next to it. There's no partnership with darkness. There's no covenant with evil.
3: Rabbi, are the Jewish people, the man in the street there in Jerusalem and throughout all of Israel, in fact, are the Jewish people ready for a temple on the Temple Mount? Do they want one, or what's the status?
5: Look, sir, if you had asked me this 2 or 3 years ago, I would have said, sadly, absolutely not. There are only a few crazies, if you will, that would want such a thing. But it was just last year, I believe, that a poll was taken by I forget which organization, which one of the polling organizations did it. And around half of the population, just over half, now say they want a temple. So this was a major shock to me. As much as I want to hear such a thing, I never imagined that I would hear it coming that fast. The reality can change. It can change overnight. God has his way of working.
3: Is there any effort to try to excite the Jews?

0: You know, some people don't realize that there are some of the more conservative elements of the religious public in Israel. They say we can't move to do things like building a temple. We will wait for the Messiah to come and he'll do it for us. But I'm telling you, it was heavily attended by people all across the religious world, and even non-religious people were there. So, yeah, the public relations work is going on. It's working. People are getting turned on. The Temple Institute's vessels that go out on public display, like the huge golden menorah, this is now just, it's not some sort of a curiosity now. It's a standard. This is a tourist attraction of Jerusalem. People come to see it. So it's putting it in the minds, putting it in the hearts. It's there. It's becoming the consensus and not the fringe.
1: Rabbi Karen, down through the centuries since the temple was destroyed in 70 AD, there have been efforts to rebuild the temple on the Temple Mount. But in our present time, are we the closest we've ever been? And by saying that, then, are you thinking that maybe in your lifetime the temple will stand in Jerusalem?
0: I believe so. You know, I can't predict anything. I'm not one of those prophets that I study every day. But I can tell you that as much as I've heard people predict and claim and say that they've got it worked out and they've read the scriptures and they figured things out in Gog and Magog, I'm telling you, from what I see, there's no denying that something is right around the corner and something big. Like I always say, we've read ahead in the book, we know how it turns out, but I used to not be so sure that I would see these things in my lifetime, and now my opinion is rapidly changing.
1: Wow. Rabbi Yoel Karen, he's one of the personalities preparing to build the next temple. And Rabbi, we so appreciate your participation in this special edition of Prophecy Today as we focus on the building of the next temple. Thank you, my dear friend. We'll talk again down the line.
0: God bless.
2: We've got to take a break, and we're going to continue with more interviews from Ready to Rebuild Revisited. We thank you for allowing us to pay tribute to our father, Dr. Jimmy DeYoung, who passed away 5 years ago today. We're doing the program of what he did of looking at the future prophetic temples in the city of Jerusalem. And you can see this DVD in its entirety either at our bookstore or on YouTube. Go to YouTube, you can watch it. It is a great teaching for anyone at any point in time to learn more about the future temples in the city of Jerusalem.
1: Jim, thanks a lot for joining me on the broadcast today. Let me just say, I feel like you did a great job on this DVD. It's a documentary that nobody has in the world. And I like the way that you took the documentary I produced 20 years ago. Like Father, Like Son, he's producing his video now on the preparations to build the temple. And Jim, that was interesting how you put the parts together to let us look at the past but see how much they have advanced in the future.
2: You know, looking at the past, there were some of the interviews that we did, especially that interview that you did with Gershon Solomon. We'll never be able to replicate that as you were standing up there along with Mom and the cameraman, as you were standing up on top of the police station overlooking the Temple Mount. They said, you better save that footage. You will never have a chance to get him up here again. So we wanted to throw in a lot of the old footage because I think it really fit with what we were doing. But you know, we're still waiting for God to fulfill his promise in the prophetic aspect of a third temple and then the fourth temple, which is a temple that Jesus Christ will build. Dr. Jimmy DeYoung will come and take a look at the book right here on Prophecy Today Weekend.
1: We talked with some very interesting personalities, all involved in preparing to build the next temple in Jerusalem. This special edition, A Jewish Temple in Jerusalem, was enhanced by these conversations. For example, we talked with Rabbi Yehuda Glick. He is the former director of the Temple Institute, and they're the major players, putting everything together, developing the implements that must be used in the temple, training the priest, everything that is needed to put the next temple up on the Temple Mount. Winky Madad, he comes from a political journalistic background, and he brought to our attention the Israeli government is not interested in a temple on the Temple Mount in Israel, in Jerusalem, because that would cause a conflict to unfold in the Middle East. Rabbi Yoel Karen said they're building Herod's temple right now, but indeed in the future they will build Ezekiel's temple. That's Ezekiel chapters 40 to 46. 202 verses, detailed information

0: not that next temple. Gershon Solomon, head of the Temple Mount faithful, talked about having the cornerstones ready to put up on the Temple Mount and start construction. But he also brought to our attention his account of where the Ark of the Covenant is located and how he went to that site. Chaim Richman is a rabbi. He's the expert on the red heifer, but he brought to our attention the Temple Mount is the original site of the Garden of Eden and key to understanding that's why the temple must be there. And then, of course, Rabbi Nachman Kahana, he's the man who, in his yeshiva, started all the study in preparation to build the next temple. From God's word, he gave these students who began to start preparing everything all the needed information that God wants them to know about this next temple. By the way, he said that he has his priestly garment. It's hanging in his closet, ready for him to put on, and then he will report for duty on the Temple Mount. He told me that he believes the temple will be built indeed in his lifetime. You need to listen to these conversations. In fact, you need to listen to the entire program. 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Will there indeed be a future Jewish temple in Jerusalem? Well, the answer is yes, and here is why. God has promised that is the case. God promised King David that there will be a temple in Jerusalem. That's the Davidic covenant, 2 Samuel chapter 7. In fact, King David's son Solomon built that temple. He did that 3,000 years ago. It's recorded in 2 Chronicles chapter 3. Nebuchadnezzar came along. He was the leader of the Babylonian Empire. He destroyed that first temple, as recorded in 2 Chronicles 36. But then 70 years later, Zerubbabel, under the direction of Cyrus, who was the head of the Medo-Persian Empire, prophesied 150 years before he appeared on the scene, he allowed Zerubbabel and about 50,000 Jews to return to Jerusalem to build the second temple. That's Ezra chapters 1 to 6. Herod the Great made that temple majestic. 46 years, John 2 tells us that that was the case. But in 70 AD, as Jesus Christ had given a testimony and a prophecy of the fact it would happen, General Titus destroyed the temple and dispersed the Jews to the four corners of the earth. When you look at Bible prophecy, a part of that promise from God is that the Messiah, Jesus Christ, will return to Jerusalem and he will build the millennial temple, the Messiah's temple. That's recorded and given to us in Zechariah chapter 6 and verse 12. Verse 13 says he will rule and reign from that temple forever. By the way, a description of that temple is that Ezekiel passage, chapters 40 to 46, 202 detailed chapters and information about that temple. But before Messiah's temple, there will be a tribulation temple. That brings to our attention Satan's provision. In the Bible, Daniel chapter 9 and verse 27, the prophet tells us that the Antichrist will come to power and he will allow for the building of a temple where the abomination of desolation will take place. He will cause the sacrifice to cease. Jesus Christ confirmed that, Matthew 24:15, when he said that if you see the abomination of desolation prophesied by the prophet Daniel, flee, get out of town, head for the protection in Petra. 2 Thessalonians chapter 2 and verse 4, the apostle Paul says, the abomination of desolation will be when the Antichrist walks into the Holy of Holies on the Temple Mount there in Jerusalem and claims to be God. And remember, John the Revelator said that he was told to measure the spot for a temple, Revelation chapter 11 and verse 1. The scenario works out after the coalition of nations attack the Jewish people and the state of Israel. Most likely there's going to be a stray scud in that battle that will destroy that Dome of the Rock. That would be, of course, the temple that was there and the location of where the temples were to stand. And the Antichrist will tell the Jewish people they can put their temple up on the holy mountain of God between the seas. That's Daniel chapter 11 and verse 45. Well, that will be the beginning of the tribulation temple, which is an absolute. It's going to be on the Temple Mount. And man's preparations have given us the indication that everything is ready. In my latest documentary on the rebuilding of the Third Temple, Ready to Rebuild, Revisited, you'll be able to get the information that you'll need to have as it relates to how man is prepared for that temple to go up. For example, all the priests, 28,000 of them, have prepared to operate that temple. Their garments are made. All the implements that you'll need, like the Mizrach, which carries the blood from the sacrificed animals to the altar. All the furniture, the table of showbread, the menorah, the location where they burn the incense, the altar of incense. The harps have been made, 4,000 of them. The Ark of the Covenant, they know where it is, according to the scriptures. At 2 Chronicles 35:3, it's underneath the Dome of the Rock in a secret location. They even have the red heifers. Listen, everything is ready to build that temple on the Temple Mount, which is the original site of the Garden of Eden. There's only one thing that must take place. You see, God promised there would be a temple. Satan, he gives provision for the tribulation temple. But the temple that Jesus Christ will build, it'll be built in the kingdom period. However, 7 years before he builds that temple in the kingdom period, there's going to be an event that will set the stage and start everything in preparations to build that tribulation temple. It's called the rapture of the church. Jesus shouts, archangel shouts, trumpet God sounds. We're caught up to be with him in the air. And by the way, that rapture can happen at any moment. And having said that, nothing left for me to say, except let's keep looking up until.
1: Thank you so much for joining us today. This is Jay Johnson inviting you to join us again next week for more of Prophecy Today.

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1: This is Chris. Welcome to Odyssey. We're just getting ready for a time of wonder, excitement, and discovery. So why don't you get the whole family together and join us for another exciting adventure in Odyssey.

0: Watch the step.
1: Ow! You really could guide me better.
0: Sorry.
2: Hi, Olivia.
0: Hi, Wooten.
2: Who's your hairy friend?
0: It's me, Priscilla. I'm walking backwards. See?
2: Less hairy when you turn around.
0: It's opposite day at school. Part of school spirit week.
2: I get it. So that's why you have your clothes on inside out and you're walking backwards and you have toothpaste on your chin.
0: Yeah. Well, except the toothpaste. That's just because I had my back to the mirror when I was brushing my teeth.
2: Well, seriously opposite. So, how come you're not being opposite, Olivia?
0: I am. But opposite day is open to interpretation. People do different things with it. Some people talk backwards.
1: Or wear their shoes on the wrong feet.
0: My idea of opposite day is to do everything differently than I would normally.
2: You know, postal workers should have Spirit Week. There are a lot of cranky mail carriers out there. That sleet and snow stuff brings out the worst in all of us.
0: Now go left. Okay. Bye, Wooten.
1: Bye.
2: Hello. Get it? That's the opposite of goodbye.
3: Hey, Olivia.
4: Hi, Priscilla. How'd you guys do on your tests?
0: Terrible.
1: Really?
0: No. I got 100. Don't you get it? My opposite reaction is...
1: Right. I got a B+. How'd you do, Barrett?
4: I got an A, too. I can't wait to post it on Club KidJet.
0: What's that?
4: Haven't you heard of social networking? It's great. I can post my status so all my friends will know instantly what's going on in my life.
0: Or you could just tell us right now.
4: For your information, I have a lot of friends on Club KidJet. I need to get to class. See you two later.
0: Bye. Oh, okay. We'll stay close to the locker so you don't get run over.
1: Thanks.
0: Oh, check out the poster. Big baseball game this Saturday.
1: You hate baseball.
0: Oh, never mind. Don't you think you're taking this a little too far? What's next? Writing opposite answers on your math test?
1: Of course not.
0: Ow!
1: Oops. Sorry.
0: You're not very good at helping me with this backwards thing. Sorry to whoever I ran into.
1: I'm Amber, but it's my fault, too.
0: Yeah, she's wearing her ponytail on the front of her head.
1: It's kind of blocking my view. Not to mention, I think I might have a hairball now.
0: Are you the same Amber from my history class?
1: Yeah.
0: The one who always hangs out with Danielle?
1: Except Danielle moved to New Mexico last weekend.
0: Sorry, Amber. That's too bad.
1: Oh, thanks.
0: Ooh, I love your backpack.
1: Snide Comet is such a great band.
0: Oh, brother.
1: Thanks. Danielle and I went to see them in concert 6 times. We especially liked their ballads on computer science. It made us see algorithms in a whole new light.
0: Absolutely. You can't sing about algorithms enough.
1: If you're interested, we're discussing debugging strategies at our computer club during lunch. Have you ever been debugged?
0: Well, only when I had lice in the first grade.
1: You're hysterical.
0: But it sounds like a fun meeting.
1: It is. We meet in the conference room of the library. It's a great group of kids. We all love computers.
0: Sounds perfect for me.
1: Great. I'll see you then. Well, I'll kind of see you through this ponytail.
0: You have to be kidding.
1: I am.
0: Wait, if you're saying you're kidding, then that means you're not?
1: I'm going to the meeting. That's what opposite Olivia would do.
0: But Amber really thinks you're interested.
1: I am interested in being opposite. Oh, by the way, did I tell you how much I like your shoes?
0: Oh, thanks. They were on sale and I...
1: Wait, do you mean that? Or are you being opposite again?
0: You'll never know.
1: The way I see it, as DSP tasks become increasingly complex, the ability to debug a DSP algorithm as a discrete transfer function is becoming more critical. What are your thoughts, Olivia?
0: I concur. Completely. If you'll excuse me for just a minute, I need to take a lap around the computer lab.
1: No problem. All right, so let's figure out who's thinking of the programming.
0: Whoa!
5: Oh, yeah. Wait until they see this update.
0: Barrett, I am so glad to see you.
5: Why?
0: You speak English.
5: Woohoo! 500!
0: Okay, no one is making sense to me.
5: I just got my 500th Club KidChat friend. See?
0: Yep. 500? But wait a minute. Who's Desiree Greenwich.
4: My dentist daughter's neighbor's cousin.
0: Have you ever even met her?
4: Not personally, but she likes granola bars, the color Thulean pink, and often leaves updates about what kind of hair day she's having.
0: So you don't know her?
4: No, I'm sure she's a wonderful person.
0: But how can you say she's a friend?
4: Just because I haven't talked to her in person doesn't mean we can't be friends.
0: But do you know any of these people?
4: Of course. I know them through Club Kid Chat. Everyone wants to be my friend.
1: Olivia, are you okay?
6: Oh, yeah.
1: You left in a hurry.
6: Yeah.
0: I have to be honest, though, Amber. I'm not really that interested in computers.
1: Oh, really? But I thought...
0: It's because it's opposite day, so I'm doing what I wouldn't normally do. But the opposite of liking computers is not liking them.
1: Well, that's me. That's great. I mean, that you're exposing yourself to different interests. Danielle was the same way when I first met her. And then, when she started coming to computer club with me, she really got into it.
0: Yeah, I doubt that will happen for me.
1: Opposite day isn't over yet. Are you coming back in?
0: Well, I don't really understand anything anyone is saying.
1: But I don't want you to miss out on the fun. We always conclude our meetings with a rousing game of Guess the Gigahertz. It's wild.
0: What's a gigahertz?
1: That's the exact same thing Danielle said when I told her. Come on, you'll have fun.
4: Woohoo! 501!
1: I never would have guessed that McAllister Park would have such a wide range of rocks. Look at this one. It almost resembles chemical sedimentary. See the crystals?
0: Yeah. Wow. And check out the one I found. It looks like it's from a volcano.
1: That's asphalt broken off from the parking lot.
0: Yeah, that was my other guess.
1: Isn't geology fascinating?
0: Yeah, it's amazing.
1: I'll keep looking for that volcano rock. Oh, okay. I'm going to look to see what kind are over by the playground. I'll meet you back here with what I find.
0: Great. See ya.
1: Hi, Olivia.
0: Oh, hi, Priscilla. You're walking forwards again.
1: Yeah, I figured since school's over, I can go back to normal.
0: So, what are you doing?
1: Looking for rocks.
0: Are you still hanging out with Amber?
1: Yeah, she's really into geology.
0: Not typically my thing, of course, but...
1: I know. You're being opposite Olivia. Don't you think this opposite day thing has gone on long enough?
0: It's not so bad. I'm learning a lot
1: about stuff you don't really care about.
0: Well, I see it as method acting. I'm researching what it's like to become a different personality.
1: You have to admit, I'm a pretty good actress.
0: Exactly. And doesn't that worry you a little bit?
1: I mean, Amber thinks she found a new friend, when really you're not like her at all. Don't you think it might hurt her?
0: I've already explained to her I'm being opposite. And even though she has other friends, I think she really misses Danielle.
1: Yeah, it seemed like it.
0: So, I get to practice acting. She gets to hang out with someone new for a day. It's a win-win.
1: It's a weird.
0: Well, someday when I'm playing a geographist on Broadway, you'll look back on this day and say, yes, I remember when she practiced this part years and years ago.
1: Geologist. It's called a geologist.
0: Yes, it is.
4: Hello?
7: Hi, Barrett. It's Priscilla. Yeah. Listen, I was just wondering if you had done your math homework yet, because I was on number 9.
4: Yes! I found the last penguin! I win!
7: Well, I'm guessing you're not doing your homework. By the way, Matthew and I waited at Wits End for you. You usually come right after school. Where were you?
4: I've been playing Iglorama on Club Kit Chat with my new friend from Guam for the past 4 hours.
7: Wow.
4: Can you believe it? I have a friend in Guam. I'm up to 523 friends now, you know.
7: Are you still coming to help us paint the sets in the little theater tonight?
4: Oh, I forgot about that. I probably won't have time.
7: I guess I'll just talk to you later.
4: Beat you again, Filippo.
0: I like your bunny slippers, Priscilla.
1: It makes the outfit.
0: Thanks.
1: My favorite part about this day is that I can get out of bed, brush my teeth, and go to school. It's easy. I don't have to figure out what to wear or get changed.
0: I change anyway. I sleep in my sleeping pajamas, and I come to school in my cute pajamas. Plus, to work on my hair for an hour this morning to give it the right disheveled look.
1: It's good to have normal Olivia back.
0: Thanks. Hey, look who's coming our way.
1: Hi, girls. Olivia, are you coming to computer club today? We're talking about symbolic programming.
0: Hi, Amber. But opposite day is over.
1: Sure. Opposite day. But we can still hang out, right? Even though you don't like computers?
0: Sure.
1: Great. Then I'll meet you at the park after school and we can look for rocks again. I'll bring my geology book.
0: Well, don't worry. I'll bring one for you too. See you then. Now do you see what you've done?
6: Guess I'm a better actor than I thought.
0: Uh-huh.
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2: Oh, hey, Barrett.
4: Hey, Wooten.
2: Whoa. Oh, you like my costume, huh?
4: Are you a cloud?
2: Nope. Try again.
4: An inside-out sheep?
2: Close. I mashed potatoes.
4: I get it. But I don't get why.
2: Well, it's Mailman Spirit Week. Today is Dress Like Your Favorite Vegetable Day. I really struggle between mashed potatoes and stuffed tomatoes, but surprisingly, a tomato is actually a fruit. Well, go figure. Wonder what it would be like in a pie.
4: So, did all the mail carriers dress up?
2: Yeah, there's not a lot of spirit down at the post office. So, how was school today, Barrett?
4: It was okay. But I lost a friend.
2: Did you check your locker?
4: I lost a club kid chat friend, and I can't figure out who unfriended me.
2: They didn't tell you?
4: No. I logged in this morning, and instead of having 523 friends, I only had 522.
2: Oh, that's too bad.
4: I wonder what I did to upset them. Did I hurt someone's feelings? Was I ignoring them? Maybe I should review all my old posts.
2: Oh, sounds like having all those friends takes up a lot of energy.
4: I guess.
2: Well, how's Matthew doing these days anyway? I haven't seen you two hang out lately.
4: Yeah, I've been busy. I just thought of a great update.
2: What is it?
4: I went for a walk today with some mashed potatoes.
2: Oh.
4: Who else can say that?
2: Yeah, I guess you got a point there. Okay.
4: Gotta go.
2: Bye, Barry.
0: Today. I saved you a seat. Just to let you know, Amber's looking for you. She wants to invite you on a trip to the Bug Museum.
5: And after I spent all yesterday afternoon looking at rocks.
0: You have to talk to her. Tell her that you're not interested in these things.
5: I've tried, trust me.
0: But every time I tell her, she seems to think it's just because I don't know enough about it.
5: Can't you just say, no, I don't want to go.
0: I don't want to hurt her feelings. She really enjoys spending time with me.
5: No, she enjoys spending time with opposite Olivia. Not you.
1: Olivia, there you are.
0: Hi, Amber. Did you need something?
1: Do you want to go to the arachnid exhibition at the Insectarium this Saturday?
0: A whole swarm of us are going.
5: Get it?
0: Swarm. Yeah, but I'm not really into bugs.
1: It's only because you've never seen them like this. Once you watch the way a dung beetle burrows, you'll never be the same.
0: Right.
1: Mm-hmm. Danielle and I used to go every Saturday, and I haven't been in almost 3 weeks. I'd be so disappointed if you didn't go.
0: Look, I really like you, Amber, but I don't like bugs, computer science, or rocks at all. Not even a little.
1: Oh. Okay. I get it. We'll do something else. What do you want to do?
0: Me?
1: The same thing happened with Danielle. She likes Max. I'm a PC kind of girl. But we just chose to be friends anyway. And using each other's computers actually strengthened our friendship. So, what do you like to do?
0: Shop? Listen to music? Drama club? Lots of things. But I'm pretty sure I won't enjoy a bug museum.
1: Oh, but it's a life-changing...
0: Are there bugs there?
1: Of course.
0: Then no.
1: But
0: no!
9: So our first drama club exercise today will be to partner up to create a scene to share with the rest of the class. You have 5 minutes.
0: Okay, ready for this, Amber?
1: Yeah.
0: Okay, we have to hurry. How about this? I'll be the beautiful, arrogant woman who's allergic to walnuts, and you're the housekeeper who's trying to poison me.
1: No. I was thinking more along the lines of reenacting how Newton came up with the law of gravity.
0: But didn't that really happen?
1: Of course. That's the point.
0: But that's not making anything up. Besides, it's boring.
1: Gravity is boring? That's like saying oxygen is a luxury item.
0: The point is to be creative.
1: Well, Newton was a genius.
0: Okay, how about we act out a scene where Newton's wife gets jealous because he won the Nobel Prize, and so she hides it in the laundry.
1: But that didn't really happen.
0: How do you know? Did you do their laundry?
1: This is ridiculous. When Danielle and I had to act out a scene for literature class, we knew right away that we'd do something from the Civil War period.
0: Maybe drama club wasn't a good idea.
1: We could... Oh, never mind. You don't like rocks, even though you never gave it a chance.
0: I gave it a chance. I looked for rocks and pieces of pavement. I was bored.
1: It's a lot more interesting than pretending to look through someone's laundry.
0: But that's me. I like drama club and painting my nails and shopping and hanging out at Wits End.
1: But I don't like any of those things. Danielle and I...
0: Danielle! I am not Danielle. I'll never be Danielle. I don't want to be Danielle.
3: But I need to go.
9: Well done, Olivia. Next time, however, please wait until you're called upon to begin your scene.
1: But, oh no.
10: Want to contact us about the episodes you're hearing? 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We always love hearing from you.
0: And I feel bad that I hurt her feelings, but to be honest, I'm also kind of relieved. She was pretty difficult to be friends with. I was getting worried I'd spend the rest of my life studying spiders and playing Guess the Gigahertz.
11: But apart from a few differences in your interest, do you enjoy being with Amber? Do you consider her your friend?
0: Yeah, I think. I mean, up until now, I haven't really thought about what a friend is. My friends sort of became my friends because we were, friendly.
11: Okay, so let's try to figure it out. Why are you good friends with Priscilla?
0: I don't know. We hung out together for years. She lives right down the street from me. And when we were little, we really liked playing Molly Muppets together. And now we both like to shop and go to church and stuff like that.
11: So you have things in common. And you live close to each other. And you have a history together. Oh, see, those are all things that help make a friendship. Do you agree on everything?
0: No, but a lot of the time we think alike. And we enjoy doing the same things.
12: Oh, hi, Olivia. Hey, Whit. Do you think you might have anything in the little theater that would help me look like a toaster?
11: Well, I believe we still have your blender costume from the talent show. Maybe you could make some modifications to that.
12: Brilliant!
11: Is this for the Postal Worker Spirit Week?
12: No. That ended yesterday. Thanks a lot, Whit.
0: Mr. Whitaker?
11: Hmm?
0: Would you say that Wooten is a good friend of yours?
11: Sure.
0: But why? You're not alike at all.
11: Oh, I wouldn't say that. Wooten and I have a lot of similarities.
0: Like what?
11: We both enjoy talking about our faith, encouraging others, working with kids, and I think he's very interesting as a person. Pretty entertaining, too.
0: Do you hang out at his house?
11: Not very often. It's a little chaotic for me.
0: Do you like comic books as much as he does?
11: I'm interested, but not like he is. I see what you're getting at, though. Wooten and I are friends, but we don't have to be exactly alike. We can also respect and appreciate each other's differences.
0: Huh. But that's the thing. I don't think my differences with Amber are the problem. I think maybe she wants me to be someone else.
11: Well, pretending or acting like someone you're not isn't a good basis for friendship. Friends are friends because they accept each other for who they are.
0: So I did the right thing?
11: Maybe you could have gone about it a little differently, but she needed to understand how you felt. She shouldn't expect you to act like someone else in order to be her friend.
4: I figured it out, finally.
11: Well, hello, Barrett.
0: What are you so excited about?
4: I figured out which one of my club kid chat friends unfriended me.
5: My dentist's daughter's neighbor's cousin.
11: Oh.
6: Shocking.
5: So I sent her a message and asked her why she didn't want to be my friend.
11: Did she respond?
5: Yeah, she said she thought I was her dog walker. His name is Barrett, too. But she didn't want to be Kid Chat friends with someone she didn't even know. So she took me off her list.
11: Well, that's understandable.
5: Yeah, I guess. But I liked having 523 friends, even if they're people I don't know in real life. I like that so many people read my updates and care about what happens in my day.
6: But do they really care?
5: Sure. I think so. That reminds me, I need to go update my status and read everyone else's.
6: You're doing a lot of that lately.
5: Hey, it takes a lot of time when you have 522 friends. See ya.
6: Bye. So, are those 522 people real friends?
11: They sound more like acquaintances to me. I mean, how can you be a real friend to that many people? And it scares me to think of kids investing so much time with people they don't have much of a connection with, while ignoring the friends they have right around them.
6: Yeah, that's what somebody ought to tell. Oh, you're talking to me, aren't you?
11: Well, I might be.
1: Oh, hey, Olivia. I thought I'd find you here.
13: Yep. Looking for rocks again. But I know you're not interested in that.
1: I'm really sorry that I hurt your feelings in drama club.
13: I shouldn't have said what I did.
1: No, you were right. I'm the one who's sorry. I was missing Danielle so much, I had it stuck in my mind you could be a replacement. But that's not you.
13: Yeah. You and I are pretty different.
1: I know we'll never be best friends, but I'm glad I got to know you better.
13: Same here.
2: Oh, hi, Barrett. Your backpack.
5: What's wrong with it?
2: Nothing. It's blue. Today is Find All Things Blue for Mail Carrier Spirit Week. Miss Finnegan Shutters, are you doing better today?
5: Just thinking about things. About true friendships.
2: Wow, those are good thoughts. Poodle sweater. Oh, are you still doing Club Kid Chat?
5: Yeah, I posted an update this morning saying that I felt kind of down.
2: Wow, any responses yet? Moldy piece of bread!
5: 4. One suggesting a self-help book, one asking who I was, one telling me to meditate more, and one saying that I could earn $80,000 a year working from home.
2: So, not so helpful.
5: Not in the least. The thing is, once I got to school, Amanda told me how much she liked my shirt, and Matthew asked if I wanted to come over for dinner tonight.
2: Wow, you have some good friends. Dog dish!
5: I do. I got caught up in having a lot of so-called friends on Club Kid Chat. People who hardly even knew me, but made me feel popular.
2: Yeah. I mean, I know it can be fun to have Club Kid Chat friends. I have some, too. But, you know, they can really take up a lot of time.
5: Yeah, I'm thinking I'm going to start spending more time with my actual friends.
2: Yeah, that sounds like a good idea to me.
5: So, I'm taking a break from Club Kid Chat.
2: Well, if you have some extra time, you want to do my route with me?
5: Sure. Mr. Tinkham's Flowers.
2: Oh, that's a good one.
5: So, did anyone get mad about having gravy on their packages the other day? The sky.
2: Oh, no. Minivan! But I did have a whole bunch of dogs follow me around. I mean, even more than the usual dogs that follow me around. Maybe it was the sauce.
10: You know, changing who we are to fit in with other people, even lots of people, might make us popular, but it won't bring lasting true friendships. A true friend likes you for who you are as a person, not for who they want you to be. As Barrett learned, a few true friends are worth much more than any number of fake friends. 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Our cast included Hope Levy, Gatlin Green, Corey Shenigo, and Andy Pessoa. 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And I'm Chris, hoping you'll join us again next time for more Adventures in Odyssey.
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0: Calvary Chapel Christian School, the faculty brings their faith and experience to the classrooms. School Vice Principal Pastor Anthony Bonilla comes from a background of 8 years in the U.S. Air Force, 17 years as a Honolulu police officer, 10 years as a full-time pastor, and a proud parent of 3 CCCS graduates.
1: Aloha kakou. 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
1: Father, why do you shed a tear? Why am I hearing all these cheers from everyone? Now, you don't have to call me son. Who can forgive the sins I've done? Did you call me son? Praise be to God above. Brought me home with his love out of the wilderness. Thank you, Lord.
0: And a powerful time of gospel preaching from Raul Reese.
2: Jesus said, if you want to be great in the kingdom of God, you have to be what? The servant of all. He says, if you guys are really serious about following me, the first thing you need to learn is denial of self. And secondly, you need to take up your cross.
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2: God. Remove any hindrance that we might have, Lord, that nourishes our relationship with you, Lord. Help us to be more like you, Lord. Lord, as we decrease, may you increase, Lord. Fill us again to overflowing. Lord, we just want to honor you and praise you with songs and praise. So we thank you again. Thank you for passing the storm, Lord. Lord, we know that there's damage around our islands. But Lord, you are still in control. And thank you for that grace that you have upon us in Jesus' name. Amen.

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0: Lord, we are so in love with you, Lord. 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We give you all praise and glory. In Jesus' name we pray, and all God's people say amen.
1: Amen.
0: Let's continue to stand. 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

0: Welcome everyone to Calvary Chapel Honolulu. At this time, we'd like to ask the ushers to come forward so we can receive the evening's tithes and offerings. Let's pray. Father, first and foremost, we thank you so much, Lord, for passing the storm through the islands, Lord. Father, with minimal damage, Lord, I know there's some people who have suffered some loss and all, Lord, but it could have been a lot worse, God. And we continue to pray for your protection as we hear there's another one that's coming up behind it, Lord. So we pray you would dissipate that storm also, Lord. And thank you that you are the God who calms the storms, Lord. And Father, we thank you so much, Lord, for this opportunity to give back unto you the things that you blessed us with. Lord, that your ministry might continue here in the islands and beyond with our missionaries. So bless this offering, we pray. Bless your people. In Jesus' name, amen. All right. So let's see what we got here. Oh, new thing that's around the block is we have a men's study called Better Man. And that's going to be a little bit different from the normal Nakane Pono that we have on Monday nights that we have in the cafe. So now it's going to be Saturday morning for this 9-week period that's starting September 5th. It's going to follow our men's prayer in the morning. So guys, you cannot play hooky anymore. You come men's prayer. Right after men's prayer, roll into a men's study right here in the sanctuary. So we want to pack this place out as much as we can. This study is basically about what is a biblical man? What is a Christian man? What does that look like? How does he behave? How does he think? How does he treat his wife? How does he treat others? And things like that. Because the way the world spins things, it's blurring the lines of what is a man. And we want to bring you back to a biblical stance on what a Christian man or a biblical man is. So I have a table over there. Here's some flyers if you want to hand it out to other men that you know. Invite them out to the study. And also there's printed out some curriculum there so you can take a peek at it to see what each week would be like and what we're covering in that study. So check it out. Guys, come and join us. All you got to do is show up. So if you're interested, you can call the church office. We'll show you how to register for this Bible study. The Pastors Leaders Conference is here. It's next week already. It's going to start from Wednesday, Thursday, through Saturday. So on Thursday, it's a little bit different because we're starting a half day early. So on Thursday, registration is 12:30 p.m. and the first session starts at 1:30 p.m. with Pastor Don, and it'll carry on through Saturday. And then the evening times, that one starts Wednesdays. So that's the free event. So from Wednesday night through Sunday night. It's our end times outreach. Now, don't get the times mixed up because from Wednesday through Saturday, it starts at 6. But Sunday, it's going to start at 5 p.m. like we usually do in our normal study like tonight. It's going to start at 5. So 6 o'clock, except for Sunday, it starts at 5. So that's our end times outreach where we have special worship leaders, Dennis Agajanian, also Bob Fitz, and our Hawaiian worship band here, and we have Mike and Debbie Valoria. They're going to do some of their evangelistic illusions for us also. So invite unsafe family and friends. We also have some flyers over there that you can hand out to unsafe family and friends and invite them out to the End Times Outreach. Along with these events, we have these energy bar donations that we've been talking about throughout the week, throughout these months. If you've made yours already or you're planning on making some of these energy bars, make sure drop-off has actually started today, and it's going to carry on through Wednesday, August 19th for to drop it off here. And that's little snacks that the people who attend the conference can eat, or they can go in the cafe too and buy other things, but it's something to munch on, drink with your coffee, and things like that for the duration of these events. So if you made yours, your batch, or you're planning to, the drop-off is from starting today through Wednesday, August 19th. Pastor Bill wanted me to remind you guys about the playground that we have in the back, which you can bring your keiki down, and that's supervised keiki. That's not the drop off the keiki in the back, and okay, I'm going to go to the cafe and get my coffee, okay? So you got to be present to watch your keiki and make sure they're safe and all. Today was a bad day because of the storm and all, so when the weather gets better, we'll open it up again, and you can bring your keiki down there and have lunch, and let them get all their energy out before you take them home, and they can take their nap afterwards. But anyway, we'll go on. We always want to remind you about our cafe and bookstore. Great Bibles and Bible resources for your Bible study needs. Tonight's dinner is Porky Santes. So We have a special treat tonight. Normally, we have Pastor Jake with us, taking us through the book of Exodus. Mom is not doing too well, according to his last report. So keep them in prayer. We don't know when the Lord's going to take her home soon or what. But just pray for peace and comfort for the O'Neill family, for Jake and Dorita, the grandkids, and also Auntie Jenny. So keep them in prayer. But in his stead, we have a special guest. He was on staff here as one of the pastors for many years before being called to the ministry in the Philippines. After that, while he was in the Philippines, he started a ministry in Pakistan. And so that's beginning to thrive, and they've built a building that you guys all supported, you know, through your donations and all. So thank you for that. Big mahalos for that. But let's pray for God's word as Pastor Cliff makes his way to the stage. Heavenly Father, we thank you so much, Lord, for your word. And we think about the rain today, Lord, how it washes the earth, Lord. And we as your bride, Lord, we come before you for the washing of the word, Lord. So tonight we pray, as we open up our ears, Lord, to your word, cleanse your bride. Father, cleanse your bride that you might present us holy before the Father, God. So bless your word, we pray tonight. In Jesus' name, amen.
1: Praise God. Well, you might be surprised to see me up here, but not as surprised as I am to be up here. So we'll get through this together. And I'm always encouraged, you know, as we read the scripture, we find out that God can use donkeys and rocks to proclaim his name. So I'm somewhere in the mix, and you can make that determination. But let's go ahead and open our Bibles to Luke chapter 17. And of course, I have to say a few things about the mission field and the ministry that's going on. I'm so blessed since 2018, when you all sent me out to the Philippines to do ministry over there. I often exclaimed or answered the question, what I was going to do out there with, I really don't know. I know the Lord wants me to go. I know he's got a plan. I don't know how long it's going to take. I don't know if it's planning a church or just evangelizing. We're going to go and we're going to find out and see. And it's been 8 years now, and it's the same answer. But the unexpected overwhelmed me as I got over there and began to evangelize, to do outreaches with the children, and to see, you know, what direction the Lord was going to take it. And then COVID hit, and I got the blessing of my daughter on March 14th, 2020, the day the lockdowns began. So I named her COVIDa Quarantina. And she still hasn't forgiven. No, her name is Scarlett, and she's a blessing. And sorry, but you know, COVID had a lot of effect on a lot of people, and it was different reactions. Everybody's situation is different. I was in a place, unfamiliar place, just getting my feet under me and hoping to, you know, maybe see the Lord establish a church or whatever, and all of a sudden the lockdowns kind of took my feet out from under me and the breath out of my lungs, and I was like, okay, Lord, what now? And, you know, like most of you, we had very limited options of what we could do, but praise God, about 15 or maybe 16 years ago, I had been on Facebook and I met a young man, a young Pakistani man. And he said he was a Christian. He said that he had just completed 4 years of Bible college there in Pakistan. And so, you know, I was already in awe twice on two accounts, that he was a Christian and that he had actually gone to Bible college. And as I began to want to know more about his testimony, I asked him, you know, so how did you become a Christian in Pakistan? And he said, oh, I was born a Christian. I come from a Christian family. We live in a Christian village. It's our ancestry. It's our heritage. I was born a Christian. And I'm like, okay, you were born a Christian, but when did you give, you know, surrender your life to Jesus? And his response blew me away. He said, I surrender my life to Jesus every day because I'm a Christian and I live in a Muslim country. And my brother was killed by a Muslim, and my other brother killed a Muslim, so we surrender our life to Jesus. And I, you know, it still wasn't the answer I was looking for. I was like, you know, when did you accept Jesus into your heart as your Lord and Savior and, you know, let him transform your life? And he couldn't answer that. And so I did the unthinkable, or at least it was unthinkable to me. I said, you know, I talked to him some more, but I also said, I want to get you some resources. There's some book, you know, a book or two that you need to have. I want to get you a Bible. I want to, and some resources to help you understand what the Christian life is about. And I had no idea if I could send it to Pakistan, if it would actually get to him, what would happen to it along the way, or if it, you know, would cause problems for anybody. But I put a packet together and I sent it, and lo and behold, in a few weeks, he had received it. And praise God, I got to continue to minister to him. But this, it ignited something in me specifically for Pakistan. And I never even anticipated. I didn't know if I could send books, much less actually go there myself and do ministry there with the restrictions and the there's, you know, ever-present danger that they have there. So it started my thinking. And of course, now, you know, jump forward to back to COVID and just being online, I had already established relationships with other Pakistani young men and also other countries, you know, in Uganda and India. Got the opportunity to lead a young Hindu man to the Lord, and you know, we're still in fellowship today. He's doing well, having church in his house and doing good. So there's a lot of ministry going on there. But through that, I met Zeeshan, and in him and his wife were Christians. They were part of a church there, but they wanted to do ministry outside of the church, and especially with children. They wanted to do like a Sunday school on Saturday mornings, and so I had the opportunity to send them some paper and some crayons and some Bible studies for the kids with coloring pages they could do. And we started meeting in a little courtyard of a house, just like, you know, 10 by 10 area, and we had about 20 kids, and we do every Saturday morning. And he asked me to, you know, I'd just do like a messenger call and teach a Bible study. And then pretty soon five women wanted to join, and they wanted to have a women's Bible study. So I started teaching that, and we added more women, we added more children. We outgrew that little 10 by 10 place, and we needed some place bigger. So we started to look and explore the possibility of renting a house, and we were able to do that. We found a 3-bedroom house that was for rent, and it was right in the neighborhood where we were ministering. And so we stepped out on faith, and we rented the house, and lo and behold, I mean, it had some pretty nice big rooms. Not like a house here in Hawaii; everything's kind of tiny. But there, it was big, and so we grew to about 35 women, over 100 children, and even added a youth group with 20 to 25 young adults and young business professionals. And it's been solid since then. Now that's been 6 years ago since we started that in the courtyard, and we got again to the point where we needed to expand. We needed a bigger place. We didn't do a whole congregation together ministry because we didn't have room for it. So we focused on the women, the children, and the youth, and that's when we got the idea. Well, you know, the Lord allowed us to rent this place for 3 years. With really no budget, no definite support, you know, month to month. And then we thought, well, Zeeshan told me there's a couple of lots down here that are for sale. Maybe we could buy something and maybe build a church. And with that, we could actually get officially recognized as a church to alleviate suspicions and take away some of the, you know, some of the dangers and difficulties that you can run into there. And we presented it to Pastor Bill, and he gave it to you folks, and I'm, you know, my head is still in the clouds, and I'm just overwhelmed at your generosity and the love and that God has shown us through you, and that we've been able to actually build a church. We've got the building now. We got the walls, the ceiling, we got stairs and a little balcony. It's not very big. It's only 13 feet wide and about 40 feet long, but it's going to be sufficient. And where we're at right now is we need to You know, you talk about making a house a home. Well, we need to make that building a sanctuary and a church. We need to put in carpet and tiles and, you know, lights and electrical outlets and plumbing and all of that stuff. So that's where we're at right now. And praise God, again, through your generosity, some funds have come in, and we're going to continue to do that work. Hopefully within a month or 2 months, maybe we'll be able to meet there for the first time. And then who knows? We might... Maybe Pastor Bill will be able to join me and go over there and have a dedication service. And that'll be a big blessing. And I know Pastor Bill has mentioned several times the possibility of doing a pastor's conference there in Pakistan. I didn't think I could send books. I didn't think I could go. 2 years ago, after I came and visited here, I went there and visited, and we had services, and we did a communion service with 250 people. We had a baptism, got to baptize a little more than a dozen folks there. And so, you know, God can do anything. And with him, nothing is impossible. And I found the only problem with that word impossible is the two little letters at the beginning. I am. I'm the one that makes it impossible. And so when we replace that with the capital I-A-M, I am possible. With God, all things are possible. So thank you so much for your love and for your blessings, for your continued prayers especially, and your support. Just a side note, when we got ready to start the building, I spoke to my assistant Zeeshan, and I told him, you know, when we're having ministry, it's inside the building and not everybody's seeing that. It's kind of, you know, it's kind of private and secluded. But I said, once we put that first brick for that church, word's going to get out. We're going to get some attention, you know. And what happened 2 weeks ago, sure enough, three government workers came knocking on the door, and they wanted to inspect the facility. They had a lot of questions about the ministry and what we were doing and why we were doing it and who was supporting it. And praise God, we were blessed because Zeeshan is a school teacher. He teaches 10th grade math and English at a national school, and so he's a government employee, like a G-12 or something there. And so these government employees, they respected that, and they, you know, took some of the pressure off for them. Of course, they wanted some lunch money, and we gladly gave that to them. That's just part of business, right there in the Philippines. It's the same way. So praise the Lord. We're looking forward to great things, and we'll continue to keep you up to date. If you want to receive any updates, or you know, I can do emails or social media. Email, just send me an email. It's cliftwo@hotmail.com, or on social media, just look up Clifton Birchfield, and you can find me on Facebook or WhatsApp or Instagram or anywhere that you prefer to be to receive information. So with that, let's turn to Luke chapter 17, and we'll start in verse 11. Let me go ahead and read these verses through 19. And it came about, while he was on the way to Jerusalem, that he was passing between Samaria and Galilee. And as he entered a certain village, 10 leprous men who stood at a distance met him. And they raised their voices, saying, "Jesus, Master, have mercy on us." And when he saw them, he said to them, "Go and show yourselves to the priests." And it came about as they were going, they were cleansed. Now one of them, when he saw that he had been healed, turned back, glorifying God with a loud voice. And he fell on his face at his feet, giving thanks to him, and he was a Samaritan. And Jesus answered and said, "Were there not 10 cleansed? But the 9, where are they? Was no one found who turned back to give glory to God except this foreigner?" And he said to him, "Rise and go your way. Your faith has made you well." Praise God. Let's pray. Heavenly Father, I just thank you for your word and the power that lies within these pages, not just to change our minds, not to just to educate us or enlighten us, but to transform who we are, Lord. And I pray that you would fill this place with your Holy Spirit, that you would speak unthinkable truths to us, things that we haven't considered before, and things that meet us right in our place of need, our place of understanding, and that you would use it to mature us and strengthen us for the ministry that you have for us to do, and that we would be like this man. We want to be this man. We want to be thankful, we want to be grateful, and we want to be full of praise to your name for the wonderful things that you do in our lives. And we pray this in Jesus' name. Amen. And I don't know about you, but the first thing that jumps out at this to me at this passage is that it came about. And I don't know if your translation says it came to pass. And this itself is a powerful truth that we can hold on to. And if you understand this, then we could just close up and call it a night. But it came to pass. That means it didn't come to stay. Wherever the Lord is going, whatever purpose he has in mind, whatever he's fulfilling, it's going to come to pass. It's going to come about. And we see that back in Luke chapter 10, he said the same thing in verse 51. It says, "And it came about when the days were approaching for his ascension, that he resolutely set his face to go to Jerusalem." So he had a specific purpose and a plan in mind. His intention was to, it didn't matter where he was passing through, but he was going to go to Jerusalem, and that was in his heart and mind, so much so that he sent messengers, verse 52, on ahead of him, and they went and entered a village of the Samaritans to make arrangements for him. And they did not receive him, because he was journeying with his face toward Jerusalem. And when his disciples, James and John, I'm sure you've heard this story before, saw this, they said, "Lord, do you want us to command fire to come down from heaven and consume them?" But he turned and he rebuked them and said, "You do not know what kind of spirit you are of, for the Son of Man did not come to destroy men's lives, but to save them." Now we jump back to our text in chapter 17. He said, "It came to pass that when he was on his way to Jerusalem, fulfilling his purpose, that he was passing

certain village, 10 leprous men who stood at a distance met him, and they raised their voices saying, "Jesus, Master, have mercy on us." Now this is an incredible thing, and it, you know, it bears to stop and think about what was going on here with these men and why they responded the way they did. And you know, when the Bible tells these men coming face to face with Jesus, but here we see it's from a distance. They had to keep a distance. And as you may be aware, leprosy is an infectious disease. It causes, you know, hideous sores, disfigurement of the skin, nerve damage in the organs, and, you know, to the extreme, extremities on the body just literally rotting and falling off. And so we understand that during biblical times, some considered this to be a curse from God, often connected with sin, and if nothing else, for the sake of, well, I hate to use it as an example, but like the COVID lockdowns, they think they need to stop the spread by getting them away from the healthy people, right? And so we see throughout the scriptures where these folks are separated. They cannot stay in their home because they have to be separated from their family. They cannot stay in the city because they, you know, don't want them to infect people in the marketplace. So they end up outcasts. They're outside of the city walls. They you know, they can't work. They can't fend for themselves. They often eat food that's you know, tossed out over the walls, and it's just a horrible life. And of course, we have a history of with this in Hawaii as well. You know, the island of Molokai, and it was what, in 1866, when the king saw fit to sign the isolation law, sending all lepers, at that time we knew it as Hansen's disease, and sent them all to Molokai and kept them separate. And I don't know how many of you have been able to see it, but Pastor Bud, many years ago, did a documentary on Father Damien and the nuns that went over there to take care of them. And it's a, you know, it's kind of dated now, but it's an excellent documentary if you can get your hands on it. But that lasted for quite some time. And of course, it was in the name of health and to protect society. And Father Damien and the nuns were moved with compassion. They got permission to go there, and not just to go there, but to live there among the lepers and to tend to their needs. And this continued till about 1969, when the law was repealed because Hansen's disease, the treatment had, you know, had advanced and it was curable now. And I don't know if it's still true today, but I think there is a possibility that there are some people who were on that island affected by the disease and are still living there today, or, you know, maybe their ancestors. I'm not certain about that. But in biblical times, it was the same thing. Like I said, they were outcasts. They couldn't stay with their families. They couldn't work. They had to go outside of the city. And so we read that these lepers, they couldn't even approach people. You know, if anybody got close, they had to yell, "Unclean," so that, you know, they could avoid them. And so here they are, from a distance, crying out to the Lord, "Jesus, help us. We need you." And "Jesus, Master, have mercy on us." It's funny, in my notes here, because I teach in the Philippines, I usually have an interpreter into Tagalog. When I teach in Pakistan, I have someone interpreting my message into Urdu. And when I minister in India, as I mentioned, I'm interpreted into Telugu. And then several places in Africa, I've been blessed to teach the word and have an interpreter into Swahili. And so, you know, I don't speak very much of those languages, but I try to learn a little bit where I can. And this one in Tagalog is Jesus Panginoon Mahabag po kayo sa amin. And Jesus, Master, have mercy on us. So you see, it's good to cry, and it's good to cry out to the one who can not just heal you, but transform your life. And these men, they understood this. They were at a point of desperation. And I often think of the movie Ghostbusters, and, you know, the song says, "Who you gonna call?" You know, Ghostbusters. Well, it's important to know when you have a problem, when you have a need, when there's a situation.

0: And before you, and you don't know how to fix it, you cry out, Lord, help me. I need you. Because you know that no matter what you're going through, that he's the one, the only one, that can meet every need. And until we reach that point of desperation, we're still juggling with the world's opinions and solutions. I like that illusion that Brother Mike did this morning with the Rubik's Cube. And what an appropriate lesson. You know, we struggle, we want to be fixed, we want to do things right, we want to be better, and so we turn it here, we turn it there, and still it's a jumbled mess, you know. But once we cry out to the Lord and give it to him, he brings everything together. Not always as quickly as the Rubik's Cube trick, but you know, sometimes it's a give and take for us to allow him to do what he wants to do. And we give a little, and we learn a little, and then we give a little more, and then we grow. But here we are. We're desperate. We want a solution. We want a fix for this. And so, like, it's kind of like there's another story in 2 Kings where there are four men. 2 Kings chapter 2, verses 3 to 8, there's four men that have leprosy. They're outcasts living outside of the city. They've been living off of the, you know, off of the slop that comes over the wall. And now there's a military attack against them. They're under siege. So now the city is under famine. So there's no more food coming over the wall. They're not allowed to go back into the city because they're cursed by their leprosy. And they can't stay where they're at. So they say, if we stay here, we're going to die. If we go back into the city, there's no food there and people aren't going to accept us. We're going to die. And so they think, well, the enemy's camp is out there. You know, maybe we can go out there. We're probably going to die if we go out there too. But, you know, maybe they'll have some pity on us. Maybe they'll show us some mercy. And of course, you know, that story has a great ending. They go out there, the enemy, the Lord took care of the enemy. They got scared and fought each other, and they all took off. And these guys get to the camp, and it's just full of food and gold and silver and new clothes and everything. And then they have they have to consider, well, should we just keep this a secret? No, that wouldn't be right. We need to go back and we need to tell somebody what's going on. And here we get to this part in the story of the 10 lepers, where they've cried out to Jesus from a distance, and when he saw them, when Jesus saw them, he gives them a command. He doesn't just say, okay, you're healed. He gives them a command. He says, go and show yourselves to the priest. Now we know that at least one of these men was a foreigner. He was from Samaria. And he didn't have a relationship with God the way the Jews did. He didn't have he didn't regard the scriptures the same way. But you know, some Samaritans, they did go and worship on a different mountain. They still tried to know God and worship God. But here for Jesus, instead of saying, you know, I'll give you what you want, he says, go and show yourselves to the priest. Now we see throughout the scriptures, often from the Old Testament prophets to Jesus and the disciples, God almost always does this. Whenever there's a need, whenever he's going to perform a miracle in someone's life, first there's an act of obedience. He says, you got to do this. Like with the centurion, go dip yourself in the Jordan seven times, right? And there, so there's always a directive that we need to follow. We need to show not only that we're obedient, but that obedience is based on the fact that we trust the one giving us the order. And so we read in this story that, you know, all 10 of them came about as all 10 of them followed his instruction, and it came about that as they were going, they were cleansed. So their leprosy was healed. It was that simple. He said, go, show yourself to the priest. Now this is interesting because, you know, we know from the scriptures, from the gospels, that when Jesus said, I'm going to go away and I'm going to send to you the Holy Spirit, a comforter, and he's going to lead you into the truth, right? And we see that word send, I didn't bring all my notes, but I think the Greek word for that is, Sean, is it mesio? that actually converts to where we get the word mission or missionary. And so Jesus was, he actually had a purpose in mind when he's telling them, go and show yourselves to the priest. He knows that they're going to go and say, this man named Jesus told us to go. He sent us. He made us missionaries so that we would be healed because of our obedience and our faith, and that we would be able to testify to that. And so here he's sending these missionaries out to do that. They obeyed, they're cleansed, they're healed. Now one of them, verse 15, when he saw that he had been healed, turned back, glorifying God with a loud voice, and fell on his face at his feet, giving thanks to him. And he was a Samaritan, so he was a foreigner. And Jesus said, were there not 10 cleansed, but the 9, where are they? So Jesus notices. We find out that when we come to God in thanks, we get God's attention and his heart and his hand of action because of our obedience. And then we hear about the woman who had an issue of blood for 12 years. She had exhausted all that medicine could do, all the money that she had, and in her unclean condition, the same situation, she couldn't go close to people. She had to say unclean. She had, if she was going to talk to somebody, it had to be from a distance. And yet, because of her desperation, she decided, I just need to approach him. I just need to touch his hem. I'm not going to touch his clothes and soil him. I just need to get the edge of the hem of his garment, and I know I'll be cured. So it's that place of a desperate cry. You know, David in the Psalm 18, verse 6, he said, in my distress, I called to the Lord. I cried to my God for help. From his temple, he heard my voice. My cry came before him into his ears. It's good to have a habit of prayer. It's good to be in practice to pray to the Lord always. And you know, in Ephesians, it tells us, pray with thanksgiving. Thank him for all he's done. And then we have the courage and the power to ask him for things that we need him to do, because we our faith grows because we have answered prayers and we're thankful and grateful for all that he's done. We have the story of Daniel, who prayed regularly 3 times a day. So when there was a law that said, you know, you can't pray to your God, you got to pray to the leader, and he was like, he already had that practice. He knew exactly where he was going to go. Back to his window, back to prayer 3 times a day. Nothing was going to change. And so it's good to have that habit. You know, with my kids, they're in the Philippines. I've got a daughter who's 6, Covita, I mean Scarlett. And I've got a stepson who's 12. And, you know, I try to instill in them the things that are most important, like saying I love you, like saying I'm sorry. And so we have little things that we do, like anytime anybody asks the time, what time is it? They already know. They're going to say, I love you. It's always a good time to say, I love you. And so they do that, and they'll ask on purpose just because they want to hear it. And then the other thing is saying I'm sorry. You know, and so we have this thing, it's so hard to say sorry. And so we actually set their passwords on their phones, so hard to say sorry. So every time they have to remember that. And, you know, we have to set the example. We have to model that. We have to put that into practice. And it has to be a routine. It has to be something that they see regularly. So when we, you know, if we get angry or react, or if we make a misjudgment and miscalculation, and we do something and it doesn't work the way we're supposed to, we say, I'm sorry, you know. And so the same thing here, going before the Lord to say thank you. I don't know, I'm the worst example. I can remember many times when I was praying and I was asking God for something, and while I was receiving it with this hand, I'm already asking for something else. And not even saying thank you, not even recognizing you know, that he's done this amazing thing. He's answered my prayer. I'm on to the next thing on my list because, you know, this is great, but I need this and this and this and, you know, got to have the whole package. So we want to have a habit of prayer, and we want to have a habit of going before the Lord with thanksgiving. And it's easy when times are good. You know, if we can remember to say thank you and give prayers of praise when there's peace in the house, when there's plenty in our cabinets and in our bank account, and even prayers of hope and desire, and, you know, bringing the goals that you have before God and asking for His blessing and saying thank you, Lord, for prayer, that I can come before you and I know that the God of the universe, the God who created all things, takes the time to hear my prayers and to give Him thanks. And then, when you face difficulties, when a trial comes, when something happens and all you feel is frustration, it's still natural. It's already a habit for you to cry out to the Lord and to trust Him, to believe that He's hearing you and that He's going to answer according to His will and His purposes. So their cry caught the attention of Jesus, and He gives them this instruction: go show yourselves to the priest. And as they go, as we said, they're miraculously made clean. And once they obeyed Jesus' instruction, they were immediately healed. And I'm sure, you know, you put yourself in their place. Here they are, they've been outcasts. Who knows how long they've had this disease. They've been living outside the edge of town, you know, in a shanty, and they're just getting whatever junk comes over the wall and trying to make the best of it and survive. And now all of a sudden they're clean. And so, you know, it'd be natural to think, you know, I'm going to go to that restaurant I always see those people eating at. Yeah, I haven't been able to be there. Now that I can do it, yeah, I'm going to go do that. I'm going to go to my house, go say hi to my mom and dad and, you know, my siblings and say, wow, look at me, I'm clean. And so they, you know, I'm sure they had a natural desire to go and do all the things they couldn't do, but they didn't pause for a second and think, wow, how did this happen? Who is that guy? I need to go and tell him thank you. You know, I had a situation at the airport coming here where there's anytime you're in the Philippines for more than 6 months, they require you to pay an exit fee. I don't like to call it ransom or extortion, but it's usually not a big deal. You know, it's about $50 or $60, but you have to pay it in cash. There's no online payment, there's no other way to do it, but you have to have cash, and you have to do it before you go through the security. That being said, I saw online that they had this tax, this travel tax, and you could pay it online. I'm like, oh wow, they fixed it. So I did the thing and I paid this travel tax online, and after I got the name issue fixed on my ticket, which took a couple hours because they forgot to put the second at the end, the suffix, and Philippine Airlines said, I'm not the same person that's on the ticket or that's in the passport. I got that fixed, and then I went, you know, I was excited, I was exhausted. I went through the security check, and I went to customs and gave my passport, and she said, you know, where did you pay the exit tax? And I said, oh yeah, I got the receipt, and I show it, and she's like, that's not it. That's your travel tax. That's not your exit tax. You have to go back to the cashier over there, and she'll gladly take your money and give you a hall pass to get on the plane. So I go over there, and obviously, you know, I expected that they had raised the price a little bit. I don't travel, you know, with my pockets packed. I got a lot of clothes and stuff, but I don't have a lot of money in my pocket. So I get over there, and they had raised the price of the exit fee. And like I said, you could only pay it in cash. And I look in my wallet, I'm a little bit short. I gave you know, had to pay the extra amount of gasoline, so since the price is about doubled since Iran and other things. But all of a sudden, I'm standing there. I check my I go to use my ATM card at the machine and it's not reading, or I don't know if I'm not getting the right PIN number or whatever, it's not working out. And I call my wife and I'm like, I don't know what I'm going to do. They drop me off. They've already been gone for a few hours. She's back home a couple hours away. And, you know, I don't have enough. My card's not working. Nobody can bring it to me. It's going to cost more. I think I can't get on the flight today. So I go back to customer service, Philippine Airline. I say, I think I'm going to have to like postpone my flight and maybe do it tomorrow or the next day when I get this worked out. And she says, oh, no, you can't do that because, you know, that tax is only $50. And if you cancel or change your ticket, you're going to pay $600 or $700. And, you know, so that's not possible. So she says, if I don't pay it, I can't get on the plane. And she says, well, you know, maybe you can talk to the security guard, and if he has a little cash, you know, you could work something out, make a loan or something. And I'm at the end of my wits, and I cry out to the Lord. I'm like, God, you know what the plan is. You know, I'm here. I got here early. I thought I was going to be twiddling my thumbs. You keeping me busy, but there's nothing I can do. I can't change it. I can't go forward. I'm just here. And Lord, I need your help. I need your mercy. Show me a way. And so after I pray, I go and I talk to the security guard. And even though it's only $50, you know, they're only making like $10 a day or $15 a day working there. And so they've got lunch money, maybe 200 peso, and I need about 2,000 peso to pay it. And so I go to, and he's, check the next security guard. You go talk to that guy over there. He's got money. And same story. None of them had enough. And all of a sudden, I was about to give up. I'm like, I guess I'm just, I don't know. I'm going to sleep here and the ticket's going to, you know, expire. And we'll see what we can do after that, because it's getting late at night and the flight's getting closer and closer. And all of a sudden, I had a thought. I was like, you know, when I got out of the car and somebody grabbed my luggage to carry it for me, and as we're going toward the door, they're saying, by the way, we have to make a stop right here, and you got to pay them 150 peso for carrying your luggage. So I'm thinking, you know, that booth has a lot of cash. I wonder, you know, if it's just possible. And it's like, I asked the last security guard, who was a little older guy, and I know they know everybody. I said, can I trust, you know, anybody over there? And he said, oh yeah, go talk to that the gal there, and I bet she can help you. So I go over there and I'm like, Ate, you know, can you help me out with something? And you know, already my pride's gone, my dignity's gone, and I'm just a humble beggar, you know. And I said, you know, my wife can send you some money on the Cash App, you know, and I just need this amount, and you can keep the rest for you if you'll do it. And she, oh yeah, no problem. She gives me the number. I'm like, wow, praise God. You know, I was at the end of my rope. I called out to the one who could help me, and he answered. And so we got the money. She actually just gave me all the money. Well, didn't even want anything. And I'm like, no, I said I was going to give this to you. So here, God bless you. Thank you for your help. So I ran to the back through the security and back to the cashier and paid that, and ran back to the immigration and or customs, and they let me through. And I ran, I don't know, it seemed like 3 miles to get to the gate, and had had about 20 minutes left before the boarding. So praise God, here I am. Now, where was I? That was a long story. I'm so sorry. I got to check the clock every once in a while, so praise God. So one of the 10, one of them, when he saw that he was healed, turned back. How I want to be that man. Oh, I long to be that man. So many times, as I said, I'm receiving an answer to one prayer and looking for another prayer. Like the Israelites, you know, that when they were in the wilderness, God said that he provided times of plenty to see if they would praise him and thank him. And then he gave them times of leanness to see if they would cry out to him in desperation for their need. And yet we receive answers to prayer without giving thanks, without even acknowledging the giver of the gift. Now, this unnamed leper, as we read, was a pagan from the land of Samaria who had not necessarily encountered the living God, at least definitely not Yeshua HaMashiach, and the God who loved him unconditionally and who left the highest of heavens to die for his sin. For this day and for this moment, God had planned a miracle that showed his love and his compassion, not just on this man, but that man, but all 10. The 9 others, they just came for the gift. And when they received it, they went about their way, checking off, you know, their bucket list of what they were going to do now that they were healed. But this man came back to acknowledge the giver of the gift, for he was not simply healed, but his heart was transformed. It's a big difference. He threw himself at the feet of Jesus. He didn't just say thanks. It wasn't just what they call a false thankfulness, you know, gratitude. But he threw himself at Jesus' feet, laying his face downward, and he started thanking him over and over again. He was shameless and extravagant in pouring out his gratitude to him. Now, Jesus spoke these words in Luke chapter 7, verse 47. He said, "He who is forgiven much loves much." And we think of the other person who poured themselves out at the feet of Jesus, this woman who washed his feet with her tears and dried them with her hair. People have great needs, and there's no greater one than the sin that destroys our lives. And Jesus answers that prayer in forgiveness, and we receive deep mercy. And when you receive deep mercy, you feel a much deeper sense of gratitude and love in return. Oh, how I want to be that man. Thankful and grateful for all that Jesus does. Never putting the gift over the giver. Never satisfied just with the healing, but finding satisfaction in time at the feet of the Savior. Oh, how I want to be that man. There was no payment that was required of him. There was no service that he had to render for that healing. Simply obedience and trust. And certainly no sacrifice he could have made that would have been sufficient for the gift that he had received. He responded with overwhelming gratitude and humility before the one who had gifted him. A thankful heart is the best offering you can give. You know, 1 Thessalonians chapter 5, verse 18 says, "Give thanks in all circumstances, for this is God's will for you in Christ Jesus." Because you belong to Christ, give thanks in every circumstance. And he offered it not just to the priest in the temple. He offered it straight to the high priest, Christ Jesus. And who knows, maybe he felt, you know, that maybe that was the first thing on his bucket list. He thought, as soon as, you know, first I couldn't approach him. I had to yell. I had to get his attention from a distance. Now I'm clean. I can have a conversation with him. I can bow at his feet. I can worship him. And where else can I go? Where else can I go with my healing, with my answered prayer, with the outpouring of God's love upon me and the pouring of his Spirit inside me? Where else can I go but down at his feet? For down at his feet is the most high place. It's the greatest honor and blessing that we can have. So on that day, history was written. 10 men received new skin, but one man received new life. On that day, heaven celebrated. 10 men's lives were changed forever, but one man's heart was transformed. While the rest of the 9 lepers got this new skin, this leper got a new life. And while they encountered the healer, no doubt they encountered the healer, but this one leper encountered the Savior. He met God in the flesh, who came to seek and to save the lost, to be a servant of all, not to be served. So what do we do with this truth? When God answers your prayers, do you grab and go? Or are you already establishing the habit of pausing, considering, reflecting, and returning with your gratitude and your thanks, with deep, heartfelt, and sincere thankfulness. It's attractive to God. It's the answer to your obedience. You obey, you receive, and you return with thanks and praise. Like the woman who sat at Jesus' feet, bathing and anointing them with her tears and kisses, wiping them with her hair because she was desperate and she had been met with love and forgiveness and healing and transformation. The one who's forgiven much loves much. Oh, I want to be that man. Stay close to the healer. 11 stayed. Well, there's another story. Well, you know the 12 disciples. It's almost the reverse. There were 12 disciples that stayed with Jesus, and one betrayed him. Here we have 10 lepers that walked away from Jesus. One returned with gratitude. Let's be that one, shall we? Let's stand, and we'll close in prayer. Heavenly Father, thank you for all that you do. You have purpose, you have a plan, you have a direction. Your countenance is steady. And everything that you intend to do, you do. All these things come to pass. Our problems don't stay. They're not here. They're not permanent. They have a purpose. They have expiration date, Lord. And they bring us to a place of desperation so that we know to call out to the one who has the answer, the one to whom nothing is impossible. And we're so grateful, Lord, that you choose us. You choose to know us. You choose to serve us out of your love and compassion. You choose to answer our prayers. You love to hear the prayers of your people. And you love to answer out of the bounty of heaven. And so help us to not be so quick to receive and to ask and to run away and to do things with our new life, but to come back to the life giver. You asked the disciples, after they said, these things are too hard, and many of them left your side, and you asked your 12 disciples, will you leave me too? They said, where can we go? You have the words of life. And you said it's life and spirit. And we're so grateful, Lord. Help us to pause and to reflect and to spend time at your feet in thanks and praise and gratitude. In Jesus' name we pray. Amen.
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1: Aloha and welcome back to an hour of our international show of some good renditions of the old hymns and the tales behind it and of the best loved songs performed here by the finest musical talent. I am Terry Bosgra and welcome aboard. We have a nice lineup for you tonight and are sure that you will enjoy some of these great renditions of the old hymns as well as some of the newer ones. Thank you for joining us tonight. Please get a pencil and a piece of paper and at the end of the show, I will tell you how to get in touch with us. We have a full hour, therefore call a friend and suggest they tune in with us. In the meantime, relax. The great hymns of the past, we will worship together for the honor and glory of the King of

Our next hymn was written by Bonnie Duschel, a music missionary working and living on the mission field in Zimbabwe and has lived there with her family since 1981. Her ministry is in music mission. When I look at her resume, I have to wonder how she publishes and accomplishes all that she does. This is one amazing lady whom God has given some very special gifts. She is a mother of five teenagers, a wife, teacher, musician, missionary, and quite an accomplished singing career. She began singing at age 12 and began writing music in the early teens. She worked her way through Oral Roberts University, and after graduating, she went to Christ for the Nations Institute in Dallas to study music. She's not only a great singer, but is also a prolific songwriter and is sought after for her talent in teaching, holding seminars in New Zealand, Australia, Canada, USA, Europe. And her CDs and videos climbed to number one in the chart of Zimbabwe, Kenya, and Botswana, and also in South Africa. She is continually getting a lot of airtime in New Zealand and Australia and has captured the hearts of the people throughout the world with her inspirational and creative music and song. She has been one of the pioneers in this type of music and stated it, that I want my songs and my music, gift that God has blessed me with, to be inspirational and encouraging to people wherever our music is played. She has certainly been unique and has not lost her popularity in her special style of music. This song was written with an attitude of worship and humility, and it reads, I bow my knee before your throne. I know my life is not my own. I offer up my song of praise. I offer up my song of praise to bring you pleasure, Lord. I seek the giver, not the gift. My heart desire is to lift you high above all earthly kings, to bring you pleasure, Lord. Hallelujah, glory to the King. Hallelujah, glory to the King. To perform this meaningful worship song for you, we are taking you to the Sydney, Australia Cathedral Praise Choir, who have done a lot with the Hillsong group in Australia and in New Zealand. But anyway, here they are with I Bow My Knee, as authored and composed by Bonnie Duschel.

Our next rendition of the Lord's Prayer is called the Millennium Prayer. It dates back to the controversy of Y2K, when there was great concern at the turn of the century that a number of computers would be wiped clean and people would lose all their investments into some black hole, never to be recovered again. But somehow, we got past that, and now, 13 years later, we're still functioning, and thank goodness we do not have to worry about it again for another 100 years. The disciples had no computers to worry about, but notice a close relationship that Jesus had with the Heavenly Father, and they wanted that too. And so they asked him, "Lord, can you teach us how to pray?" Well, he did, and taught them what we know now as the Lord's Prayer. It has become the most common prayer throughout the entire world. Some songwriters have set it to music and made a hymn out of it, and most of it we have sung it in various churches to the tune that the song was composed by Albert Hay Malotti and arranged by Donald Husted, who died recently, by the way, on June 22, 2013, at the age of 94. We know him as the organist at several years of the Billy Graham Crusade. Actually, he was the organist when the Crusade came to Honolulu in 1965. But there is another version of the Lord's Prayer, at least another tune, and that is not so common. And we want to use that one in this program today. The music for this rendition was written by Stephen Deal, a composer, and Paul Field, with a slight variation of the tune of Auld Lang Syne, sung here by Cliff Richard, who was born 14th of October 1940. That was then called British India, as Harry Roger Webb. And in 1948, after India's independence, the Webb family moved back to England, and Harry adopted a stage name. It was called Cliff Richard. He started as a British pop singer, musician, actor, and positioned himself as a rebellious rock singer during the pre-Beatles period. He sold 250 million singles, and he was so popular in Great Britain that John Lennon commented that before we came on the scene with the Beatles, outside of Cliff Richard's, there was nothing worth listening to in British music. Over a career spanning now more than 50 years, Richard has become a fixture in British entertainment, although he has never achieved much impact in Canada and in the U.S., but has remained popular in Australia, New Zealand, South Africa, Asia, and Northern Europe. With the increased focus on his Christian faith and subsequent softening of his music has led him to more of a middle-of-the-road image that he has ventured into more contemporary Christian music. So here is Cliff Richard with the Millennium Prayer, known as the Lord's Prayer, as taken from Auld Lang Syne, to the music of Stephen Deal and composer Paul Fields. If you have sung other rendition of the Lord's Prayer, then you will find this to be quite different from others that you may have heard in the past. So here is Cliff Richard with the Millennium Prayer called the Lord's Prayer, or the other way around, the Lord's Prayer called the Millennium Prayer.

anyone who has ever had a blood transfusion knows the life-giving power of human blood, and without transfusion, many people would die. But the blood of Jesus Christ is the most powerful blood in the universe, because by shedding his blood, Jesus overcame the power of sin, death, and Satan in the lives of those who trust him. Subsequently, the world's most precious blood transfusion is found in Christ, as recorded in 1 Peter. It was not with perishable things, such as silver or gold, that you were redeemed from the empty way of life, but with the precious blood of Christ, a lamb without blemish or defects. Ephesians 1 puts it this way: in him we have redemption through his blood, the forgiveness of sins in accordance with the riches of God's grace that he lavished on us with wisdom and with understanding. Lewis Edgar Jones was born in 1865 and was a physical education director at the YMCA. He attended Moody Bible Institute and graduated with Billy Sunday and Ira Sankey. He married the love of his life in 1903, and God blessed the marriage with a son in 1905 they named Francis. In his spare time, he wrote hymns. It was in 1899, while he was at a church camp of the YMCA in Maryland, where the theme was taken from Revelation 7, which speaks of the great multitude in white robes. They had washed their robes in the blood of the Lamb and made them white. It was then that this song came to him. This is what he wrote: would you be free from the burden of sin? There's power in the blood. Would you or evil or victory win? There's wonder.

only write the hymn, but also compose the music. I have watched him playing the piano on a video, and he is phenomenal. His fingers literally danced on the keyboard. It's evident that music was in his whole being. Now, here is Tennessee Ernie Ford, one of America's favorite gospel singers, who died October 1991. Here he is with There Is Power in the Blood, as written and composed by Lewis E. Jones, who died September 1, 1936, in Santa Barbara, California. So now here is Ernie.

next hymn is taken from Psalm 150, which is the final song of the book of Psalms. And it is, for the most part, a book of theology that speaks to God in prayer and praise, as well as in professions of faith and trust. It is a large collection of independent pieces of instruction and a summary put together of several centuries of theological teaching covering the centuries of the entire Bible. The formation and compilation goes back to the time of King David and the days of Solomon's temple. The entire collection is 150 psalms and is divided into five books. Some of them are considered prayer or praise. Others are for teachings or petitioning or for praising God. And others are for giving thanks. And some are for celebrating God's universal reign. Some are for teaching and are useful for study, and others for prayer, for the individual or for kings, and prayers for the community, and praise for the community of God's saving grace. Some even are appeals for help, like saving me, save me, or why have you forsaken me? How long will you hide your face from me? Vindicate me, and motivation for God to hear me. I take refuge in you. Some are confessions of sin and praise for deliverance and claims for innocent. Some I will sing of your might. My lips will praise you, magnify the Lord in me, and also for judicial

fields. Although it is a book of poetry, Hebrew poetry lacks rhyme and regular meter, and the stanza structure, which is often a matter of dispute. The psalm that we feature here is the last one, and it is the climactic close of praise of to Israel's covenant Lord, written as a final great hallelujah, perhaps composed specifically to close the book as a special praise to God, celebrating God's mighty acts and surpassing greatness. Instead of writing the chapter into a hymn, the author G. Jellisma wrote and composed it into a mini cantata and performed it here by the directorship of Harry Hammer. In the past, I have communicated with him and have enormous respect for his musical talent. Here is the European choir that sings Sing with Your Heart with soprano, organ, and trumpet, performing for you a musical praise cantata of Psalm 150, the last psalm. Here are the European musicians with the close of the book of Psalms, Psalm 150, in their own language.

Throughout history, various rulers have asked us to keep our faith to ourselves and do not practice it in public. It was persecution that drove the early settlers to our shores, and upon their arrival in the New World, they began the task of building a nation. Unfortunately, we have come full circle and are back there now. At first, I wrote that we are not far from that now, but then came the news that our president is relentlessly clamping down on our armed forces, even threatening them with court-martial and prison for practicing their Christian faith. We do not have to go back to the days of Paul and Silas, who were singing of their Redeemer at midnight in the jail at Philippi. Ancient Rome wanted people to keep their faith to themselves. North Korea is said to have 200,000 people in concentration camps, and an unknown number for no other reason than their faith in Christ. Leaders of communist nations have seen what happened to the Soviet Union, and they believe that it was Christianity that caused the collapse over there and that system. For Philip Paul Bliss, it was not an issue of persecution, but simply a matter of exuberance. As we study his life and the effect of the hymns that he wrote over the past 100 years, especially this one. It is titled, "I Will Sing of My Redeemer," and it has been a rich part of our musical heritage while these songs are sung in our churches and meetings around the world. Philip Paul Bliss was born July the 9th in 1838 in a log cabin in Pennsylvania. Young Philip had a keen interest in music, and at the age of 10, he heard a beautiful song coming from an open window in a home. Completely entranced, he walked up to the door, rang the bell, and asked the lady if she would play some of that beautiful music that he just heard. And when the song ended, he said, "Oh, lady, please play me more," only to be escorted off the property. In the 1800s, music training was largely centered on singing schools. In his teens, Philip worked in a lumber camp, and in the evening, he attended one of these singing schools led by hymn writer William Bradbury. For over 100 years, these schools had profound impact on congregational singing. With all the great musical instruction, Philip Paul Bliss himself became a giant in the field of hymn writing. This song reflects the story of his life and the love he had for the Savior. It reads this: "I will sing of my Redeemer and his wondrous love to me on the cruel cross he suffered. From the curse he set me free." And in this refrain: "Sing, oh sing of my Redeemer, with his blood he purchased me. On the cross he sealed my pardon. From the curse he set me free." James McCranahan composed the appropriate music for the lyrics. The life of Philip Paul Bliss unfortunately came to an end in 1876 due to a tragic train accident, but he was only 38 years of age when he died, and this hymn was retrieved from his briefcase. Here are the Gaithers with "I Will Sing of My Redeemer," as written by Philip Paul Bliss, composed to the music after his death of James McCranahan.

There are many songs and hymns that are titled Mighty God, and this next version was written by Mark and Helen Johnson and Chris Bowater about 700 years before Christ was born. Isaiah the prophet introduced us to Jesus, and when he said this, "For unto us a child is born, unto us a son is given, and a government will be upon his shoulders, and his name will be called Wonderful Counselor, Mighty God, Everlasting Father, Prince of Peace." This was 7 centuries before the actual happening, and please note that many in Isaiah's audience were not godly people, and there was something in the message that was good reason to cheer. But did the people accept it? It was a time when they were walking in darkness and in the shadow of death, and God was about to bring judgment of Assyria down on Israel for their severe sins and gave them some serious punishment. They had abandoned God, for with that matter, so have we as a nation. Although I fully understand that they were God's specially chosen people, and we do not have that same relationship. But we are distinctively, especially blessed by God, not only as Christians, but as a nation, more so than any other nation on the face of the earth. During the days of Isaiah, even though God had set them apart from the rest of mankind and had given them their land, still by choice they abandoned God, and he did not spare them as his very, very own people. He sent the Assyrian army to carry them in captivity, and what you may have missed is that to this day they have never returned. Although Isaiah's message had been crystal clear, a mighty God and everlasting Father was foretold to arrive upon the earth, and we have the history, and we are now better and no better or worse. The song reads, "Mighty God, Everlasting Father, Wonderful Counselor, you are the Prince of Peace. You're the Lord of Heaven. You're called Emmanuel. God is now with us, ever present to deliver. You are God, eternal. You are Lord of all the earth. Love has come to us, bringing us a new birth. Mighty God." To bring you this hymn, we want to travel to Sydney, Australia, to the Cathedral Praise Choir, who will now sing for us Mighty God, as authored and composed by Mark, Helen, Johnson, and Chris Bowater. Here they are.

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It's an 808 number, 255-6993. 255-6993. We are non-profit and sell the CD copies of the program at cost. Hope to see you next week, same time, same place. I'm Terry Bosgra. Thanks for joining us tonight, and may God bless you real.

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3: 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Today's Bible teacher is Chuck Missler, connecting the Bible to your life and the world around you. In today's study, Chuck begins his teaching on the book of Zechariah, chapter 6.
4: We are in Zechariah chapter 6. Many authorities regard Zechariah as the most difficult book in the Old Testament. And it certainly is challenging, and yet at the same time, as you've gathered so far, it's our view that if you recognize the integration, the integral design of the book, that these things start to flow rather clearly. We're going to see tonight the final of a series of visions that Zechariah got in one night. Remember, the first vision that we opened the study with in chapter 1 dealt with four horsemen. And tonight we're going to find four horses tied to chariots as the imagery that is in the vision, remembering that these are visions, of course. But just to recount the list here, many scholars divide the visions in this one night into 8 parts or 10 parts. That really becomes as to what you, a function of what you cluster together. We saw 4 horsemen in chapter 1. We saw 4 horns in chapter 1. We saw 4 craftsmen in chapter 1. And of course, all flowing together to some extent. Then we saw the man with the measuring line. Then we saw Joshua, as you recall, and Satan and his garments and so forth. And then the branch was introduced as a title, of course, of the Messiah. And then the lampstand and the 2 olive trees. Then the flying scroll in chapter 5, followed by, of course, the woman with the ephod, which we looked at in the last session. And tonight we'll be in chapter 6 with 4 chariots. Well, let's just jump in. Zechariah chapter 6, verse 1. And I turned and lifted up mine eyes and looked, and behold, there came 4 chariots out from between 2 mountains. And the mountains were mountains of brass. This "and I turned," the word "and" there is the vowel consecutive in the Hebrew, which ties all these together. All these visions, whether you count them as 8 or 10, whatever, are tied together by grammatically, if you will. What he's saying in effect here is, then I turned and once again looked up. And we have 4 chariots. We'll come to those in a minute. And these 2 mountains. And it's the 2 mountains. What compounds the mystery here, there's in the Hebrew, a definite article that's pretty intense. And most of the authorities, Kyle, Barron, Pusey, Wright, Feinberg, Early, and others, we're drawing on almost 20 commentaries in this area. They almost all identify these 2 mountains as Mount Zion and Mount of Olives. And the valley that's between them, the Kidron Valley, is set forth as the Valley of Judgment. We're going to talk more about that when we get to Zechariah 14 in Joel 3 and so forth. And as early as Eusebius in the 4th century and also Jerome, they call this valley the Valley of Jehoshaphat. And the word Jehoshaphat means Jehovah judges. It has traditionally been identified with the Valley Kidron. The Brook Kidron goes through from your north to south between the Mount of Olives and to the east and Mount Zion or Mount Moriah, if you want to the west. And this is, of course, the base of this valley is where you have Gethsemane, and it should be quite familiar to you in your biblical geography. It's interesting to note, however, that there really is no valley in antiquity that actually bore the name Valley of Jehoshaphat. It does show up in prophetic passages, and as I say, from the 4th century on, it's been identified, maybe presumptuously, but identified with the Kidron Valley. I've never been too comfortable with this. I share it with you because that is the consensus of the competent authorities on the one hand. On the other hand, I've always been bothered by that because I think it's a presumption and there's perhaps more research that can be done here. These mountains are described as being of brass. Now that strikes, you know, a Gentile ear rather strangely, but brass or bronze, and by the way, in the scripture, copper, bronze, and brass are often used interchangeably from the original Hebrew. I'll come back to that in a minute. So when I say brass or bronze, don't quarrel. It's a metal that has it's a Levitical symbol of judgment. And to give you some examples of that, well, let me just comment first of all on the metals. Bronze is copper and tin. And by the way, most of the tin came from Cornwall, England, interestingly enough, among other places. It's harder and less malleable than copper, and it is suited for casting. So by adding tin to it, you can it makes a better material for casting. The melting point's about 1,800 degrees centigrade, goes all the way down to a third of that if you add enough tin. Tin lowers the melting point. The tempering of bronze is the opposite of steel. Those of you that have fooled around with a forge know you can take steel, and as it heats, you can watch the color when you plunge it into a coolant. It will determine the temper. If you make it very hard to hold an edge, it becomes brittle. So there's always a trade-off with how hard you want it versus how strong you want it. Those of you that are familiar, metallurgy, are familiar with that. Bronze is the opposite. See, if you take a cold chisel or a piece of steel and you heat it and let it cool, heat it very hot and let it cool, it loses its temper. It becomes more malleable, less hard. Bronze is the other way around. As it heats up and cools, it becomes, in effect, stronger. So bronze in the early cultures was known as a material that would hold heat. That's why it turns out to be the natural material to make something like a brazen altar out of brass. Or when I say brass, I really mean bronze, depending on what period you're talking about. So because it could hold heat and fire, it was associated with fire symbolically, and it becomes the symbol, Levitically, of judgment. And when you study the tabernacle, you discover that everything external to the tabernacle proper was bronze. The linen fence was in posts that were in footings in the ground that were bronze. When you entered the linen fence, the one gate of the tabernacle, you found what? The brazen altar. And then you found the laver, this wash basin where the priests would wash, facing, of course, the tabernacle proper. The tabernacle proper was footed on footings of silver. Silver is a symbol for blood. You couldn't see that unless you're inside because of the way it was covered with the strange coverings. And I won't go through all that again. We've been through that in one of the earlier studies. But the point is, brass tends to be a symbol of judgment. And one of the strange places this shows up is in Numbers 21. You may recall that God sent a plague upon the children of Israel of serpents. But he also, in response to Moses' prayer, provided a remedy for these fatal bites of serpents. He told Moses to make a brass or bronze serpent, put it on a pole, and put it on top of the hill. And everyone that looked and saw it was healed. Now, as you explore that study in the Old Testament, you can say to yourself, that's a kind of a strange remedy. If God chose to provide some kind of a remedy for this plague, that seems like an odd thing to do. Now, anytime you find something in the scripture that sounds a little strange, there's a secret to resolving it. It almost always works. I say almost to spare some of you who may not see it work. But if you put Jesus Christ right in the middle of it, it'll unravel for you. And this one example in Numbers 21 is one that Jesus interprets for you in John chapter 3 when Nicodemus, the teacher in that culture, came to him by night. And Jesus makes the remark to him, as Moses raised up the serpent in the wilderness, so shall the Son of Man be lifted up. The serpent, the brazen serpent on this masthead, was a symbol of Jesus Christ. And he said, that's a bizarre symbol for Jesus Christ, because a serpent is a symbol of what? Satan or sin, if you will. Yeah, okay, Satan or sin. And here's a brass serpent raised up on a cross. And you understand that when you get to the New Testament, and Paul tells you that our Lord was made sin for us. You and I have no capacity to imagine what that means. And we could preach all day long and have no insight as to what it means to have a holy God become man, still sinless, and be made sin. We have no idea what that means. We have maybe a few glimpses here and there, but I don't think we come close. But how interesting it is that here we have a brass serpent, which symbolizes sin judged, if you will, being a symbol of Jesus Christ. How interesting. But of course, this brazen altar idea continues when you get to the Solomon's Temple. It's on top of 12 oxen, three in each of four directions. It weighed 30 tons of bronze. That's a bronze casting. Bronze, I said, is copper and tin. Brass itself is copper plus zinc is the difference. It has minor amounts of tin and lead, and its melting point is not quite as high. Zinc lowers the melting point. So for your purposes and mine, idiomatically, whether it's brass or bronze, is splitting hairs in terms of the particular metallurgy involved, but they're used, I think, by most of us rather interchangeably. And anyway, that brings us, amazingly enough, to verse 2. And those of you that have a calculator can figure out, gee, it took us that long on verse 1, we're going to be out of here tomorrow. No, it won't be quite so bad. Verse 2, he said there are these four chariots coming between these two mountains of brass. Now, the two mountains, whether they are Olivet and Moriah or Zion or what, they certainly are embracing a valley of judgment. And these four chariots, let's just jump in here. Verse 2, the first chariot was with red horses, and the second chariot with black horses, and the third chariot, white horses, and the fourth chariot, grizzled and bay horses. Now, probably, before we go any further, we might pause here. Keep your finger here, because we will eventually return to Zechariah 6. Thought I'd just make that commitment to you. But let's turn to Revelation chapter 6. Those of you, you know, that have done your biblical homework, this whole thing smacks familiar to what John was shown in the famous book of Revelation. And by the way, that word is singular. It amazes me on how many movies and videos and interviews, and I see experts speak of revelations, which proves to me they never read the first line. The book is the revelation, singular, of what? Of Jesus Christ. And it includes, see, many people who are superficially acquainted with the book think of it as a series of visions and things, so it's revelations. No, it's the revelation of a person, Jesus Christ, which God gave to who? No. Jesus Christ. Now, and I mentioned that, I didn't mean to trap you with that, I appreciate you speaking up, but it's the revelation of Jesus Christ which God gave to him, and he sent and signified it, read it into signs unto his servant John. And if it sounds highfalutin to us, it's because the Father communicating to the Son. But everything in the book of Revelation is in code, but every code is explained somewhere in the Scripture. And a study of the book of Revelation will, if nothing else, reveal to you the integrity of design from Genesis to Revelation. 66 books by 40 different penmen, but you discover the integration of its design. Once you discover that for yourself, it will change your attitude, your outlook, your approach to the Scripture. It's a single message from outside the time domain. It writes history in advance. And once you grasp that, once you understand that every number, every place name, and now the computers even have discovered, even the structure of the text itself, is supernaturally engineered. And once you discover that, it changes your whole approach to the Scripture. But jumping into Revelation chapter 6, verse 1, let's just read the first few verses to refresh our memory as to the thing that kicks off. We have the Lamb receiving the seven sealed book in chapter 5 from the right hand of him who sat on the throne, and he starts opening these seals. Every time he opens a seal, it unravels a little further. And the first four seals of the seven are the famous four horsemen of the apocalypse, apocalypse being the Greek word for revelation. Again, singular, the four horsemen. Let's just refresh our memory here before we go back to Zechariah. Revelation chapter 6, verse 1, and I saw when the Lamb opened one of the seals, and I heard, as it were, the noise of thunder, and one of the four living creatures saying, "Come." And I saw, and behold, a white horse. And by the way, one small point that's misleading. The word "come" or the word "go" is the same. It's translated "come," and I don't want to confuse you. But you can render that validly by saying "go," like someone starting someone at a starting race. But anyway, let's go on. Saying "come," come forth. In other words, "go forth" is another. It would be perhaps more descriptive from our point of view. And I saw, and behold, a white horse, and he that sat on him had a bow, and a crown was given to him, and he went forth conquering and to conquer. This is the first horseman, a white horse. This horse is such a good counterfeit that it confuses probably half of the commentators. It's amazing how many commentators in the book of Revelation presume that this is Jesus Christ, because we know that Jesus Christ rides a white horse in chapter 19. If this is Jesus Christ, he's got problems because he's in bad company. This is the false Christ, the false Messiah. He doesn't have a sword, he has a bow. And I'll come back to the bow here in a minute. A crown was given unto him, a single crown was given to him. The Messiah is going to show up in chapter 19 with many crowns, King of Kings and Lord of Lords, and so forth. And again, I'm expressing a view. Please let me remind you that Acts 17:11 is our trademark here. That's where Luke reminds you, don't believe anything Chuck Missler tells you. Receive the word with all openness of mind, and yet search the scriptures daily to prove whether those things be so. I'm just, in the interest of time, going to share you a view, challenging you to check it out for yourself and come to your own views from your own study of the scripture. But in any case, this one went forth conquering and to conquer. And he does so with some strange bedfellows or other horsemen. We'll see. Death and pestilence, a lot of other things. Now, he has a bow here. The word in the Greek is tuxon. It is a word that only shows up one other place in the Bible, in the Septuagint version of the Old Testament, in Genesis chapter 9, verse 13, where a bow is used as the token of a covenant. Most people, almost all the commentators I've seen, assume that this bow implies hunting, like Nimrod of Babylon, and there's a possibility there that's not to be dismissed. But it fascinates me to see the word bow in the scripture used as a token of a covenant. And we know from Isaiah that this one enforces a covenant with Israel that Isaiah says is a covenant with hell. And so possibly that the word bow there may have far more significance than most people have recognized. But in any case, it's our view that this first one is a conqueror. It is a first glimpse, perhaps, of the one that we tend to call the Antichrist. He's a coming world leader. He comes to power as a finance expert, but as a peacemaker. And he ushers in a false peace. And indeed, he's recognized by the world as the Messiah, and the peace is proof of that, except it's a false peace. It really is the tribulation, but they haven't discovered it yet, when in the middle of that seven-year covenant period, he violates his commitments, and it, if you'll excuse the literal expression, all hell breaks loose. But we'll go to verse 3. And when he had opened the second seal, I heard the second living creature say, "Come." And there went out a horse that was red, and power was given it to him that sat on it to take peace from the earth, and they that they should kill one another. And there was given unto him a great sword. In verse 5, when he had opened the third seal, I heard the third living creature say, "Come." And I beheld, and lo, a black horse, and he that sat on him had a pair of balances in his hand. And I heard a voice in the midst of the four living creatures say, "A measure of wheat for a denarius, and three measures of barley for a denarius, and see thou hurt not the oil and the wine." Now, most commentators recognize that these idioms, by the time you go through all the background, really represent a famine, because a denarius was a day's wage, and one person could feed himself, hardly a family. But if so, he had nothing left over. What most people miss is, yes, it's famine, but its cause is inflation. So if you really want to be more contemporary and perhaps put this in clearer light, recognize that there's going to be global inflation so bad that it's going to cause widespread famine, is what the black horse really appears to signify. Verse 7, "And when he opened the fourth seal, I heard the voice of the fourth living creature say, 'Come.' And I looked, and behold, a pale horse. And his name that sat on him was Death, and Hades followed with him. And power was given unto them," that is the four, "over one-fourth part of the earth, to kill with the sword, and with hunger, and with death, and with the beasts of the earth." Four horsemen. Grim, grim symbols. Used in literature in very broad sense, but used prophetically very specifically. This fourth horse, by the way, is a pale horse. The Greek word there in the New Testament is chloros, the word from which we get chlorine. If you've ever seen somebody that is so seasick that they're green, that's the color, okay? Now, I didn't want to beat this to death, but I thought it was useful prelude to let's examine these four horses, which have, of course, similarity to the horses in chapter 1 of Zechariah that opened these string of visions. And now closes the visions with chariots attached to those horses. And let's see what's going on. Now, white, of course, was the conquering victory. We talked about that. This fourth horse in Zechariah, some of your Bibles will say grizzled, some say dappled. The Hebrew word is berudin, which means hail-spotted, whatever that means. But it also seems to suggest the same thing, death and pestilence. Anyway, we got down to verse 4 in Zechariah 6. Zechariah says, "Then I answered and said unto the angel that talked with me, What are these, my Lord? And the angel answered and said unto me, These are the four spirits of the heavens which go forth from standing before the Lord of all the earth." The word spirits in the Greek is pneuma, and in the Hebrew is ruach. In both cases, the word for spirit is the same word as air or breath or wind. The Greek word pneuma is from which the word from which we get pneumatics, right? And the ruach is wind. As you think of literal wind, it's also the ruach Elohim is the Holy Spirit. So here we have the word translated the spirits of the heavens, which go forth from standing before the Lord. So on the one hand, they could be translated winds, and I'll come back to that. And yet they are said here to be standing before the Lord. So these are personages somehow. And we find this same phrase in 1 Kings 22, Daniel 7, Luke 1. And in other words, they're angelic powers. Whether the term represents a specific angelic individual or whether it represents a collective group of angelic spirits with a mission is splitting hairs, frankly. But it fascinates me that if you do a careful study of the scripture, you'll always find that when the earth is involved, the planet earth as we know

0: are either causing or held back from causing something. Now, it fascinates me. This is just an off-the-wall conjecture. But I do notice, as I study my Bible, that things having to do with the creation are always fourfold, like the four winds being the best example, and there's other cases. And I can't help but wonder if that has anything at all to do with the fact that we live in a four-dimensional existence. Length, width, height, and time. In other words, we know today, thanks to Dr. Einstein and his marvelous mathematical insights, that we live in a four-dimensional universe. The particle physicists know that our physical reality is ultimately 10 dimensions. Six of them are curled in less than 10 to the minus 33 centimeters. There's a conjecture by some thinkers that the spiritual and physical world as we know it were once closely coupled. But when Adam rebelled or fell, yielding his dominion to another, there was a crack. The spiritual and physical worlds were unfortunately separated. Because prior to that, Adam walked with God and all that, and he was clothed with light. His whole existence was quite different. We know the creation only post-curse, only from after chapter 3. We have very little real insight as to what the universe was like prior to chapter 3 of Genesis. And so I just ponder this. It fascinates me that somehow the world as we know it, it's always a fourfold wind that's involved. I think that's curious. That's interesting. But the other phrase that occurs in this verse, it says the Lord, standing before the Lord of what? Lord of Abraham, Isaac, and Jacob? No, it's the Lord of what? The whole earth. That's an important phrase. In fact, if you watch for that, once you're sensitized to it, as you read your Old Testament, you want to watch for that phrase. Because that phrase is millennial. See, that's not the God of Israel. That's the Lord of what? The whole earth. And it generally hints at or deals with the ultimate kingdom age of the earth. Interestingly enough, it's Melchizedek in Genesis 14. Now bear in mind, here's Abraham, the first Jew, in a sense, right? Who bring, after his tremendous victory over the nine kings, that whole business in Genesis 14, after his incredible victory, he brings tithes to this strange character called Melchizedek. We're going to talk more about Melchizedek before this chapter's over. But I want to get the point here. Melchizedek is there described as a king, king of Salem. Salem was at the base of Mount Moriah. It's a place that later becomes a Jebusite settlement that David ultimately conquers and becomes the city of David, growing up the hill to become Jerusalem. But the king of Salem originally, back in Genesis 14, was what? It had a king by the name of Melchizedek, who was also a priest. It's the only place in the Bible, with the exception of Jesus Christ and one other we'll come to, in which the king and the priest is the same person. That turns out to be incredibly significant, and unless you understand that, you won't understand what's going to happen right after these visions. But it's interesting, just to make the point here, because I didn't want to forget to make it, when Melchizedek is presented in the scripture, and he's just presented for a couple of verses. In Genesis 14, verses 18, 19, right in there, Abraham encounters this strange character called Melchizedek, gives him tithes, and he would disappear into obscurity, except for Psalm 110 makes a reference to him, and the writer of the book of Hebrews makes a big deal. Chapter 5 and most of chapter 7 is about this, the implications of Melchizedek.
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0: Have you ever climbed to the top of a tall mountain? And from that vantage point, you can see for miles in every direction? Well, in Matthew chapters 24 and 25, Jesus climbed the Mount of Olives with his disciples. And from there, he gave them and us an extraordinary view of future events, all to prepare us for the end of this age. Welcome to the Sunday Sermon on Through the Bible. I'm your host, Steve Schwetz, and you're in for a treat as we share Dr. J. Vernon McGee's message titled, From the Top of the Mount of Olives. Before we get started, though, let's hear from a couple fellow passengers riding along with us on the Bible bus. First, we hear from David, who wrote, I was raised in the church, but I never knew Jesus. I walked away from the church when I was 16. I became a cross-country truck driver, and while trying to find a station on an AM radio, I stumbled across this Southern-speaking pastor who spoke in a way that reminded me of my grandfather. In those days, while driving, you would lose the radio station before you could hear the whole program. As the miles and years rolled by, I spent more time searching for Through the Bible and other ministries that spoke to my heart. In 1988, on a Saturday, I was parked at the TA truck stop in Ontario, California. I had just finished listening to Dr. McGee. I lay in the truck's bunk and reread the scripture that he had just taught. With tears flowing and heartbreaking, I asked Jesus into my life. I heard him knocking on the door, and I knew I had to open the door to him. Because I spent so much time on the road, and the chance to go to church was few and far between in those days, I quickly fell away. But I still would listen to Through the Bible when I could tune it in. God is so good and has blessed me in so many ways I can't even begin to count. One of those blessings happened in 1997 when God took me back to the same TA truck stop on a Saturday. As I parked the truck, I listened closely to Dr. McGee. I laid down and reread those scriptures. Once again, the tears flowed and the heart was broken, and I opened the door for my Lord and Savior, Jesus Christ. This time, I knew I had to stay grounded and keep my house swept clean. There has been no turning back. I now have the app on my phone, and I listen every morning as I start my day. If you had asked me in 1988 where I would be today, I would have told you I would still be pushing those old trucks across the country, but God had other plans. I am an ordained pastor and am grateful to Dr. McGee for being faithful to always teaching the truth. Well, thanks, David, for sharing your story. I often drive by that spot on the 10 freeway in Ontario, and now I have a new reason to praise the Lord as I do that. It's such a great story. It really does illustrate perfectly how God's arms are always open wide. I'm glad to have you aboard on the Bible bus, brother. And then here's a note. This is from Glenna in Texas. I'm about to wrap my first complete five-year journey. I loved Jesus before, but I am really crazy about him now. With each lesson, he allows me to see him more clearly than the day before. He's so wonderful, lovely, and right about all things. His word has brought deep satisfaction to the hunger and thirst I had before I got on the Bible bus. I still thirst and hunger, but I know feast time is coming every day with the next lesson. Thank you for your dedication and consistency with Dr. McGee's teaching. I'm thankful to be a contributor to this program by prayer and financial support. Keep up the good work. See you in heaven. Well, it's great to hear from you too, Glenna. 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In Canada, Box 25325, London, Ontario, N6C6B1. Let's pray. Heavenly Father, thank you for your word that reveals your plans and purposes for the world and for our lives. Would you give us understanding as we listen together and prepare our hearts to make them ready to trust you? In Jesus' name, amen. Now here's the Sunday sermon on Through the Bible with Dr. J. Vernon McGee.
1: Judging from the pictures that have been released of the astronauts' flight to the moon, there are spectacular views of the Earth from out in space. We are blue-looking, different, apparently, from any other star in the universe. And when I listen to them describe the topography of the moon, I went out, and in the break, in a rift in the clouds, we could see that pale moon. And as I looked there, I thought, of those men going around the moon. What a thought. And they had not only a spectacular view of the Earth, but a spectacular view of the moon also. And from their vantage point, they probably thought they could see forever. 23rd chapter, where our Lord denounced the Pharisees in the harshest language that's found in the Word of God, and he concluded it with one great emotional upheaval. You and I tonight do not properly appreciate how much he loved Jerusalem and how much he loves that land and how much he loves that people, his own people. You and I tonight cannot comprehend that, nor can we understand that. And so he concluded it by giving out this great emotional cry. O Jerusalem, Jerusalem that killeth the prophet and stoneth them that are sent under her, how often would I have gathered thy children together, even as a hen gathereth her chickens under her wings, and ye would not. Now, that picture is one of the loveliest pictures, and those of us that were raised in the country can remember that the old mother hen always went about clucking, keeping all of her little chickens right close to her. And if anything happened, or if it began to rain, well, she'd always get them up and under her wing. A wonderful example of mother love. Our Lord used that illustration. He said, that is my feeling toward Jerusalem. And down through the centuries, I would have gathered Jerusalem, her children, these people, the nation Israel, under my wing. And you remember the prophet David had a great deal to say about God's wing. And underneath those wings, there was protection, there was comfort, there was salvation, and there was hope and security. Well, that's the picture our Lord used. And then he gave an almost a terrifying sort of thing. He says, but now your house is left unto you desolate, and you'll not see me henceforth until ye say, blessed is he that cometh in the name of the Lord. And that startled not only his hearers, but it startled his disciples. And as they were walking out through the city of Jerusalem, they went by the temple. And his disciples called his attention to the temple. They said, look at these buildings here. He talked about your house is left unto you desolate, and not one stone would be left upon another. And they say, look, but how beautiful it is, how permanent this is, and certainly you didn't mean that. And he said something even more startling to them than that, as they passed out to the Mount of Olives, that city would be destroyed and not one stone would be left upon another. And as he went out to the Mount of Olives, his disciples, they began to question among themselves. This was startling indeed. He's the king. Jerusalem is the city of the great king. He's now talking about going away. The house is desolate. Not one stone left upon another. So they want to know something concerning the future. And as he sat on the Mount of Olives, the disciples came unto him privately, saying, tell us, when shall these things be? What shall be the sign of thy coming and the end of the world? Now will you notice that verse very carefully. First of all, he said unto his disciples, he's speaking to his disciples, for they have come to him privately. And they are not talking about anything that we want to read in after 1900 years. Our Lord in the Olivet Discourse is answering their questions. There are three questions. Will you notice them? Tell us, when shall these things be? What things? When shall one stone not be left upon another? Second, what shall be the sign of thy coming and of the end, not of the world. That's always an unfortunate translation. The Bible nowhere teaches the end of the world. The Bible teaches the end of the age. And that's what they are asking. The word is ion and has to do with the end of the age. Three questions now. The first question, Dr. Luke, for his purpose in writing a gospel, answers that first question. That is, he takes out of the discourse what our Lord said concerning the city of Jerusalem. He said that when ye see Jerusalem compassed with an army, you'll know that this is done. And may I say to you that that was literally fulfilled in 70 A.D. when Titus the Roman destroyed the city of Jerusalem, and from that day down to the present, they've never had a temple, never had a place of sacrifice. They've been scattered throughout the world. And our Lord said at that time, Jerusalem shall be trodden down of the Gentiles until the time of the Gentiles be fulfilled. Now Matthew will answer the other two questions. Our Lord will take them up ad seriatim. He'll take them up chronologically. And he'll answer the last one first. What is the sign of the end of the age, and what is the sign of his coming? He'll answer both of those questions, and that's all he's answering. Now, don't bring the United States in here, because it's not in the Olivet Discourse at all. Our Lord sat over this city that he loved. He's talking about this city and its people. He's not talking about the church in Los Angeles, and I trust you will not attempt to read the church in that at all. As he trudged his way to the top here of the Mount of Olives, he's talking to them about two things now in Matthew, the end of the age and the sign of his coming. And as he looked over it, he's talking about Jerusalem and the people, the nation Israel in the Olivet Discourse. I repeat it, and I think we can demonstrate it. He's not talking about the church here at all. After all, these men knew very little at this time about the church. He'd only mentioned it to them once. They did not know anything about it. They did know about the kingdom and that he was to establish a kingdom on this earth. They wanted to know now, what is the sign of the end of the age and the sign of your coming when you will set up that kingdom upon the earth? He'll talk to these two questions, and he won't talk to anything else. And it has to do with the promise that he had made in the Old Testament, the promise concerning these people. And you will recall the writer to the Hebrews says, therefore sprang there even as one, and him as good as dead, so many as the stars of the sky in multitude, and as the sand which is by the seashore, innumerable. These all died in faith, not having received the promises, but having seen them afar off. They were persuaded of them, and embraced them, and confessed that they were strangers and pilgrims on the earth. All of the Old Testament saints, and every one of the Old Testament prophets looked into the future, saw a kingdom to be established on the earth, saw the Messiah coming to establish that kingdom here upon this earth. That became that which was of utmost importance to them. It was that he's talking about now as he deals with these men. As we've said in 70 A.D., Titus the Roman destroyed this city just as Nebuchadnezzar had done in 587 B.C. The city was destroyed, though, by Titus, and it has, from that day down to the present, it has never been fully rebuilt, and the temple was never rebuilt again. And that city, as our Lord said, would be trodden down of the Gentiles till the time of the Gentiles be fulfilled. Now, Matthew is talking to the first question, or actually the first chronological question, what is the sign of the end of the age? Now, you will find that some of the expositors take the position that all of the Gospel of Matthew has to do with the Great Tribulation, and none of it has to do with the present hour. May I say that I believe here at the very beginning, our Lord, as it were, brought everything into focus. And what he did was to take a long perspective and outline the entire age. And here is what he said. Ye shall hear of war, rumors of war. See that ye be not troubled. For all these things must come to pass, but the end is not yet. What's the sign of the end of the age? Not wars or rumors of war. And I would emphasize that to you, friends, that there have been many wars, and after every war that we've had, why, always a whole series of books comes out from some of the cults and isms and sensational teachers. They try to show you that Japan is in the prophecy, and they show you that this war was in prophecy. I've had several books sent me showing that World War I and World War II are in prophecy. They're not in prophecy, except our Lord says, there'll be wars and rumors of wars, but these are not the sign of the end of the age at all. Now, after World War II, there came out all of these books, especially after the atom and the prospect of atomic warfare. There came out many books saying this is a sign with the end. I made the statement, I said now that World War II is over, we know that there will be many books come out saying that this war was a sign with the end of the age. And I made a prediction there'd be a wheelbarrow load of books. But I was wrong. There were two wheelbarrow loads of books that came out at that time showing that but may I say, none of them are a sign. Our Lord says, you will hear of wars and rumors of wars. This is not a sign that we're at the end of the age. Even the atom does not mean that. And the awful, frightful prospect that is before us. And believe me, friends, this is a frightful and awful prospect. Now we know that there's a metal that can carry an atomic warhead, and it can carry it to any part of this globe. The prospects are frightful indeed. But may I say to you, that in and of itself is not a sign that we're at the end of the age. Many of us believe we are drawing close to the end of the age. There are other signs, I'm confident, that are more marked than that. Now we come to what our Lord gives to these people, not to you and me, but gives to the nation Israel after the church is removed from this earth. For the hope of the church tonight is not that it's going to convert the world or change this world, but we're calling out a people, and soon as that number is completed, he'll take his church out of this world to be with himself. Then he begins to move. God's not through with the world when he removes the church. And he begins then with these people here, and he tells them, when therefore ye see the abomination of desolation, which was spoken of through Daniel the prophet, standing in the holy place, let him that readeth understand. Now, will you notice several things there? The abomination of desolation, what is it? It was spoken of through Daniel the prophet. The critic today has questioned whether Daniel was a prophet. The Lord Jesus said he was. Daniel the prophet, and standing in the holy place. And I would like to ask you tonight, where is the holy place? This is not given to you and me. I just dare you tonight to find the holy place anywhere right now on top side of this earth. Now, Daniel was the prophet. Daniel, the one that the writer to the Hebrews says, stopped the mouths of lions. He is the prophet. We always associate him with the lion's den. He only spent one night down there, friend. He spent 70 years in the court, Gentile court, and that's the important part of his life, and that was the most dangerous part. He was in danger constantly in the court of these Gentiles, but he was perfectly safe the night he was in the lion's den. In fact, that was the safest place in Babylon that night. In fact, the king next morning, when he looked down, he wished he'd spent the night with Daniel so he could have had a good night's sleep. That was the only safe place, even for a king or for a prophet. But the important thing is, Daniel had spoken of the abomination of desolation. Now let's go back and see one of the statements Daniel made. He made three separate references to the abomination of desolation. One of them had to do with the idol of Jupiter that Titus Epiphanes, the Syrian, put in the holy place when he captured Jerusalem. And that gives us the key to what the abomination of desolation of the future will be. For we're told that when Antichrist comes, he shall make a firm covenant with many for 1 week. That is, for the great tribulation period, he makes a covenant with Israel. But in the midst of the week, he shall cause the sacrifice and the oblation to cease. That is, he breaks his covenant, and upon the wing of abomination shall come one that maketh desolate, and even unto the full end, and that determined shall wrath be poured out upon the desolate. Now, it will appear in the holy place, we're told, and beyond that is the Holy of Holies. So either here or in the Holy of Holies, the abomination of desolation will be placed. What will it be? Well, according to the 13th chapter of Revelation, it's evidently an image of Antichrist, which the entire world is forced to worship in that day and to bow down before. Now, this is the holy place. Don't you see, friends, he's not speaking to the church. The church has no holy place. We use the term figuratively, but there is a holy place. And our Lord is referring to that definitely. And that will be in the temple that's yonder in Jerusalem, if you please, that is to be rebuilt. It is a holy place. The church was never given a holy place. We approach now his throne of grace in the heavens, where he sits at God's right hand, where he ever lives to make intercession for us. And again, Paul referred to this one, he that opposeth and exalteth himself against all that's called God or that's worshiped, so that he sitteth in the temple of God, setting himself forth as God. That's the abomination of desolation. When Antichrist, putting his image in the temple and having the world worship him, that is the abomination of desolation. Now, our Lord says, when you see that, you will know that you're at the end of the age. You see, that has no reference to us tonight at all. Now let's follow him, because he gives certain definite instructions. Then let them that are in Judea flee unto the mountains. I don't think he's talking to me here. To begin with, he's talking to some people that are in Judea. Let those that are in Judea. It has nothing to do with Los Angeles. And for goodness sake, friends, let's keep our geography straight. These are people that are going to be in Judea. Now, where will they flee? Some think to the rock-hewn city of Petra. I do not agree with that. This is called the doorway to the place that Moses went first as a shepherd, and then he brought the children of Israel yonder, and on top of the mount he received the law. I have a notion that this is the area where the children of Israel will go again. May I say to you that he says, those that are in Judea flee to the mountain. It's going to be the most ominous, horrendous, serious time in their history. He keeps on talking, let him that's on the housetop not go down to take out the things that are in his house. You see, in that land in that day, the top of the house was the patio or your front porch. They didn't have porches then, and they didn't have patios, but they did have the roof where the family gathered. And the Mosaic law even had a law concerning putting a railing around that roof And you had to do it according to the Mosaic law, or you were guilty. May I say to you that what he's saying is that again, and they're building houses over there like that again, where you go to the rooftop in the evening and you sit up there. Now he says, if word comes to you that the abomination of desolation has appeared, then don't come down the stairway on the outside and go back in the house. Come down the stairway and keep going. Just leave the family silver alone and leave those private papers alone. They won't do you a bit of good in that day. It'll be too late then. Then he says, and let him that's in the field not return back to take his cloak. Man went out early in the morning and it was cool. He started working in the field. Got a little warm, and so he left his coat down at the end of the road, and he worked down to the other end of the road. And our Lord says, when you hear it, if your cloak's at the other end of the road, don't go get it. You won't have time. You're at the end of the age, you see. That is to be the sign to them. Now he says, but woe unto them that are with child and to them that give suck in those days. Have you ever noticed how God always takes account of the little ones and of women? It's marvelous. You go through the entire Word of God. We're going to see that when they came to Kadesh Barnea, children of Israel, they didn't want to go in. They said, it's because of our little ones. And our Lord was thinking of the little ones. He said, your little ones are going to go in the land, but you are not. Always thinking of them. And our Lord here says that it's a serious time. May I say to you that God did say to Jeremiah, God told Jeremiah not to marry. He said, the times are too serious in which you live. I personally believe that it's a pretty serious business today to bring children in the world as it is right now. I think Christians ought to do a whole lot of thinking in these days in which we're living. What kind of world are you bringing your children in today? It's pretty serious. And it's something that every Christian ought to give a great deal of thought to. Our Lord warns them in that day. He says, woe unto you if you're with child in that day, if you've got a little one that you're holding to your breast. Because it probably means that in your escape, you will be probably slain. For multitudes will be slain. And he says, pray ye that your flight be not in the winter, neither on the Sabbath. And you see, the Sabbath is Saturday. We don't observe the Sabbath. We observe Sunday. That's the day our Lord came back from the dead. He's talking to people who've gone back under the law. He's not even talking here to Seventh-day Adventists. He's talking to those that are back in Palestine who've gone back under the Mosaic law. Now, will you notice why all of this? For then shall be great tribulation, such as was not since the beginning of the world to this time, no, nor ever shall be. Now the Lord Jesus gave it the name of the Great Tribulation. He marked it off as being something that looms up with nothing to precede it, nothing to follow it, so that you couldn't miss it at all. Now this friend that was telling me today about being in London when those firebombs fell, he told me about how right across the street from where he worked, that when the German Luftwaffe came over and the German bombers came down, he said they just plowed those tremendous shells, and he says they got every building in the block that is across the street from him. Not a building escaped. And may I say that there are several, even several preachers that went through that period, and as one of them said to me, I thought we were in the Great Tribulation, period. And I'm confident if I'd been in London at that time, I would have thought we're in the Great Tribulation. But by now, I think I would have discovered we were not in the Great Tribulation, period. Because that period has been duplicated and probably will be duplicated again. May I say, the Great Tribulation has no parallel in the history of the world. It'll be unparalleled in its suffering, if you please. Now, God will preserve his people, this nation. It's the time of Jacob's trouble. And we are told definitely 144,000 of these people are to be preserved in this period. The example is down yonder in the court of Nebuchadnezzar, the three Hebrew children were preserved in the fiery furnace. And friends, the Great Tribulation
2: the whole world will become a fiery furnace. You talk about atomic bombs, all you want to. God will have to supernaturally preserve his people, and that's exactly what he says. Our Lord says it, and John in Revelation says it, that God will have to supernaturally preserve his people during that period. And notice what our Lord had to say concerning it, that except those days were shortened, no flesh would survive. Those days have to be shortened because of the intensity of them. May I say to you, the world will become again an oven, especially that land for these people. They'll be persecuted as they've never been persecuted before, not even under Hitler. Then, if any man shall say unto you, lo, here is the Christ, or there are here, believe it not. He's not coming next time like that, like he came before. But there shall arise false Christ, false prophets, and shall show great signs and wonders, so as to lead astray, if possible, even the elect. Do you notice what he says? They shall show great signs and wonders, so as to lead astray, if possible, even the elect. They won't be able to destroy the elect. That's elect Israel in that day. And I do not think you can ever deceive God's children permanently. I think you can deceive some of the people some of the time, but not all the people all the time. God's people will not be permanently deceived. You can't do that. But false prophets will deceive them. If there is a man today performing miracles, I don't want to go see him. And I tell you why, he's not from heaven. But I give him credit that he's not performing miracles, that he's just fooling a whole lot of people. And I think that's the best way to look at it. May I say to you, we're not looking for miracle workers today, and that's not the mark of the man of God. The mark of the man of God today is whether he's preaching the word of God. That is the important thing today, above everything else. For as the lightning cometh forth from the east, and is seen even unto the west, so shall the coming of the Son of Man. The next time the Lord Jesus comes, it will not be as he came before, born in Bethlehem with only a few that knew it, brought up in Nazareth with very few knowing, and beginning his ministry by going over a hill to Cana of Galilee at a wedding of a very poor people. He won't begin that way next time. He's not coming that way. And he says very specifically, if they say he's in the secret chambers, don't go there. If they say he's in the desert, don't go there. Why? Because he'll come like the lightning, and that's out of the heaven. And there's one thing about lightning, it sure is not pride. Anytime lightning takes place, everybody knows about it. And if you've ever been in a storm in the Middle West, you know that this is true. Believe me, friends, he's coming in great power and great glory when he comes. And he comes as David even anticipated, the one coming in his line. And as John in Revelation says, behold, he cometh with clouds, and every eye shall see him. Our Lord says, it's like the lightning. And that will be so public that the world will know when he comes to this earth again. Here is the most difficult verse in the Olivet Discourse. Wheresoever the carcass is, there will the eagles be gathered together. I find it difficult to know what our Lord meant when he used this immediately after announcing his coming in glory and coming publicly. And candidly, I think he's now talking about the battle or the conclusion of the Battle of Armageddon. When you find in the 19th of Revelation, an invitation is sent out to the carrion to come and get choice, double A, back triple A beef to eat. You'll eat the flesh of captains and the flesh of kings, and the eagles are invited to this dinner. And believe me, this is prime meat they're going to have. The flesh of kings, the flesh of captains, the flesh of the great men of the earth. Because his coming means the putting down of all unrighteousness on this earth. Now that, I find, is becoming the most unsatisfactory statement you can make to unsaved people today. They don't want Jesus butting into the business of this world today. But friends, he intends to butt right in. He's coming in, as he says in this discourse, just as the thief. But immediately after the tribulation of those days, the sun shall be darkened, the moon shall not give her light, the stars shall fall from heaven, the powers of the heavens shall be shaken. The great tribulation has a parenthesis on it. There will be a great movement in the heavens at the beginning and also at the end. The one at the end is a signal that he is coming to this earth. Before, just the star was the signal. And when he died, there was the great earthquake. There'll be a combination of a turmoil in nature when he returns to this earth. And then shall appear the sign of the Son of Man in heaven. And then shall all the tribes of the earth be glad? No, they'll mourn. And they shall see the Son of Man coming on the clouds of heaven with power and great glory. What is the sign of the Son of Man? I'm not sure that I know, but the sign that he did not have before when he came was his glory. He left that behind. When he prayed his great high priestly prayer before he returned to heaven, he said to the Father, glorify thou me with the glory that I had with thee before the foundation of the world. He did leave something behind when he came to this earth. Not his deity, but he did leave his prerogatives of deity. He left behind his glory. Now when he comes again, that glory will be manifested. Now that glory was seen in the tabernacle. Now that's the reason that he's speaking thus to the nation Israel. The church has no glory at all. We have none like that. May I say that nation Israel had the visible glory manifestation, if you please, of God. When the Lord Jesus comes, they'll know him because the Shekinah glory will attend his coming to this earth. Now will you notice, he shall send forth his angels with a great sound of a trumpet. They shall gather together his elect from the four winds, from one end of heaven to the other. Now that is not for the church. When he takes the church out of the earth, the dead in Christ will arise. Those that are alive will be caught up together to meet the Lord in the air. The angels are not present there. They are not having part in that. But when he comes to establish his kingdom, as he came before angels ministered to him, they will come to do his bidding when he returns to this earth. And they are to be the ones that are to make the great division in this earth. They are the ones that will put in the sickle. They are the ones that are going to reap, if you please. All right, now we want to go and look at these people. Our Lord said at that time, and at this particular juncture, he says, when you see the fig tree putting forth its buds, you'll know summer's nigh. That fig tree is Israel, and Ezekiel used another picture of it, dead bones. Now, Ezekiel saw them come together and flesh come upon them, but Ezekiel made a distinction. He said they had no life. We have seen in our day the nation Israel return to the land, but there's no life. All you have in Palestine today is a corpse. They are dead spiritually. They're not right now looking for their Messiah. Now our Lord continued and said, and as were the days of Noah, so shall be the coming of the Son of Man. Well, what were they doing in the days of Noah? They were eating and drinking, and there's nothing wrong with that. They were marrying and giving in marriage. There's nothing wrong with that. But what was wrong? Until the day that Noah entered into the ark, they were doing two things that are awfully wrong even today. They were living as if God did not exist. The second thing is they did not believe God. And both of those things are terrible. The crowds that came out and looked at the boat he was putting up, they were having a big time. Now what great sport it was to go out and ridicule him and ask him where his oars were, or when did he think the water would get up that far. But it did come. And they knew not until the flood came and took them all away, so shall be the coming of the Son of Man. Now will you note who's taken away? They knew not until the flood comes and took them all away. Now notice this, it was the flood that took this generation absolutely away. The entire civilized world of that day was destroyed in the flood. Now let's look at this, because there are those, and I've had several say, well, we got you now. Then shall two men be in the field, one is taken, one is left. That's sure the rapture. That's not the rapture. It's as it was in the days of Noah. Who was taken away, they knew not, till the flood came and took them away. Who will be taken away here? They'll be taken away in judgment. Those that are left for the kingdom. This has nothing to do with rapture. It does have everything to do with this earth, if you please. Two women shall be grinding at the mill. One's taken. Taken where? In rapture? No, taken away in judgment. And one is left. Left just like Brother Noah was left. He had it pretty much to himself. He had no problem on the freeway after he got out of the ark. There was nobody bothering him there. And he had no difficulty as far as the population explosion was concerned. There weren't too many people about him in that day. May I say to you, they had been taken away. Now, our Lord says it'll be that way when he comes. They'll be taken away in judgment. Now, I come to the last verse we'll look at tonight. He says, watch therefore, for ye know not on what day your Lord cometh. Now, I want to make a distinction tonight, because I even believe that watching is not the word for us today. Watching has a note of anxiety about it. Well, let me use this illustration. Here is a man that goes deer hunting the first day of the season, and he gets a good spot. He walks up to a ridge, and he sits there, and what's he doing? He's watching. He's got his rifle in hand, and anytime anything moves, including another hunter, he's apt to shoot, because he's watching for a deer. Now, my friend, a week later, he's back in Los Angeles. He's waiting now, not watching. He's waiting for a deer. The deer's his wife. And he's been waiting there 15 minutes. He's not watching. He's waiting. And there's all the difference in the world. We are told today that we're to wait for his son from heaven. There is a distinction that needs to be made. Now, they're told, watch therefore, for ye know not on what day your Lord cometh. May I say there are those that are looking for him in great anticipation. There's the businessman, more interested in the stock report than he is in the coming of Christ. There are those that are interested in pleasure, but there are those today concerned about his coming for his own. But my friend, you could not possibly be interested in him coming for his own, are coming to establish his kingdom unless you have a relationship to him, because he came 1900 years ago and died on a cross for our sins. May I say, our business today is not to try to establish a kingdom. And I say it very definitely, our business is not to try to make this world a better place. We today are trying to get men and women to turn to Christ.
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2: 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In this program, we want to encourage you in your Christian faith by showing how scientific evidence supports the Bible, particularly the Genesis account. The book of Genesis lays the foundation for all matters addressed in the rest of the Bible: the nature of God, His sovereignty in creation, man's purpose, sin, marriage, family, and why we need a Savior are all introduced and explained in Genesis. When we see that the first and most foundational book of the Bible can be trusted in all matters, including science, it builds confidence in the rest of the inspired Word all the way to Revelation. I'm Frank Sherwin, zoologist and research associate with the Institute for Creation Research. Join me for today's show of Science, Scripture, and Salvation. We as creation scientists believe that in the beginning, God created. That means from the very big to the very small, God made it all. So in today's program, we're going to look at the very big and then shift gears, as it were, and look at the very, very small, understanding that God, the Creator, the Lord Jesus Christ, made it all. He's created an unbelievably big universe. It isn't possible to define or describe just how large the universe is. Nehemiah chapter 9 says, "Thou, even Thou, art Lord alone. Thou hast made heaven, the heaven of heavens, and all their host, the earth, and all things that are therein, the seas, and all that is therein, and Thou preservest them all, and the host of heaven worshipeth Thee." Psalm 14:1 states that the fool in his heart has said that there is no God. Atheists and pantheists are mere fools in the sight of the omniscient God, regardless of their intellectual achievements. Indeed, the atheist is someone who believes in the scientifically absurd, that nothing created the universe and everything in it. But Job chapter 9 says God performs wonders that cannot be fathomed, miracles that cannot be numbered. The universe is the totality of all matter and energy, space and time. A typical galaxy, for example, is a swarm of about 100 billion stars, with some having much more. For example, our own Milky Way galaxy is home to over an estimated 200 billion stars and about 50 billion planets. There's more than 100 billion galaxies, and the average is about 300 billion stars each. Well, that's 100 billion times 300 billion, giving the universe containing up to 300 sextillion stars, according to the AP News story, December 1st of 2010. Psalm 147 says that God tells the number of the stars, and He calls them all by their names. No telescope has ever seen beyond the galaxies to nothingness. When we build larger telescopes, we see deeper into space. We see more galaxies than we didn't know about in every direction that we look. Consider the immensity of the universe with its power. Psalm 19:1 says, "The heavens declare the glory of God, and the firmament showeth His handiwork." When we take a look at the immenseness of the universe, we see no limit. Did you ever wonder just how many grains of sand there are on all the world's beaches? Somebody has made the estimate, probably 10 sextillion grains of sand. That's 10 sextillion grains of sand, and each grain of sand is uniquely different. King David in praise declares in Psalm 139, "How precious to me are your thoughts, O God! How vast is the sum of them! Were I to count them, they would outnumber the grains of sand." Compared to our solar system's small rocky planets, the Earth looks pretty large. But Jupiter is 100 times as large as the Earth. It would take 1 million of our Earths to fill up the Sun. The red supergiant Arcturus is 1,000 times as large as our Sun. Antares dwarfs Arcturus and is 1,000 times larger. And Antares is 1 billion times larger than the Earth. Unbelievably large red supergiant stars include Pollux, Arcturus, Aldebaran, Betelgeuse, Antares, Herschel's Garnet Star, KW Sagittarii, V354 Cepheid. And if V354 Cepheid was placed in the center of our solar system, it would extend to beyond the orbits of Jupiter and Saturn. There are other stars as well. The diameter of our sun is a mere 860,000 miles across. That means if you got in a car and drove 60 miles an hour, it would take you 5 years to drive around the sun just one time. A star called Mu Cephei, C-E-P-H-I, is 1,621 times the sun's diameter across. That's about 2 billion miles in diameter. God invites us in His Word to consider the greatness and wonder of the stars that He has created. Job 22 says, "Is not God in the heights of heaven? And see how lofty are the highest stars. Majestic as the stars in procession," says Song of Songs, chapter 6. As incredible as the majestic display of stars in God's universe is, it almost pales as to what scientists have been discovering in the submicroscopic world of biology, specifically a field called molecular nanotechnology. It is unbelievably sophisticated and complex, and we give God the glory. Let's take a short break. I'll continue on this topic when we come back.
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2: Welcome back to Science, Scripture, and Salvation, a radio ministry of the Institute for Creation Research. In part one of our program, we looked at incredible display of stars and galaxies found throughout the universe. The universe, it seems like it has no end. We also talked about the fact that there is another field on the very, very small scale called molecular nanotechnology. That is, looking at the submicroscopic world of biology using something called an electron microscope. One evolutionist said in 2000 in Nature magazine, volume 408, "If you could build a motor 1/1,000,000th of a millimeter

cells. So nanotechnology means a study of molecular machines. In Nature magazine, volume 386 said, some enzyme complexes function literally as machines and come equipped with springs, levers, and even rotary joints. That's happening right now in our hundreds of trillions of cells that are found in our body, that make up our body. Indeed, the most complex molecular machines are proteins found within our trillions of cells. For example, DNA ligase repairs chromosomal damage within the cell's nucleus. God designed this enzyme to join broken nucleotides, and a nucleotide is simply a functional unit of the DNA molecule. And these broken nucleotides are brought together by catalyzing the formation of biochemical bonds. A very, very sophisticated process, and it's going on right now in our bodies. In your high school biology class, you learned about a very small whip-like projection from a cell called the flagellum, designed for locomotion. Flagella in bacteria rapidly turn using a rotary motor. In past decades, more of this ultra-tiny protein motor has been determined, and is it ever complex? A very common bacterium is called E. coli. Some strains of E. coli are designed with flagella. Biologists began to study the E. coli flagellum and determined that it's powered by a constant torque, and a torque is a twisting motion, liquid-cooled, proton motor force-powered, reversible rotary motor. All of that packed into a tiny bacterial cell that you can barely see with a light microscope, and is much easily seen using an electron microscope. And the structures of this flagellum are not to be believed. Tiny submicroscopic structures such as bearings, stators, rotors, filaments, and so forth. The kind of structures that we see in the universal joint of these large 18-wheeler trucks. The difference being that the flagellar motor is 1 million times smaller. Designed by God. But as fabulous as that seems, recently, within about the past 10 years, a submicroscopic clutch has been discovered working inside of this tiny molecular machine called the flagellum. The National Science Foundation talked about a paper appearing in Science magazine describing for the first time how the flagellum's rotations are stopped so the bacteria stops moving. What scientists have found in Science magazine describes for the first time how the flagellum's rotations are stopped so that the bacteria stop moving. The stopping mechanism works that while a bacterium is swimming, it releases a protein that flows between the gear and the engine. This is an amazing process going on within a tiny, tiny submicroscopic engine. So much more can be found as we study the incredible design properties of the single cell that God has designed. Again, we maintain from the very big to the very small, God has made it all. Thank you for joining us on Science, Scripture, and Salvation, a radio ministry of the Institute for Creation Research. 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
1: Life is hard. 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We are not victims, but victors. 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And what you're about to hear today, and again next weekend, are among the most memorable programs ever presented on Insight for Living. Chuck titled this study, Strengthening Your Grip on Attitudes.
2: As we make our way through life, there are several attitudes I have discovered that can demoralize us, not to mention those who have to be around us. I'm talking about the attitudes of uselessness, self-pity, and fear. When we tell ourselves we're useless, it causes us to die actually before we die. It also makes us really hard to be around, doesn't it? Do you know someone like that? Also, the attitude of self-pity carries with it the false notion that nobody cares for you anymore. It's what I call the woe is me mentality. It goes something like this. Nobody cares about me anymore. Why should I bother to stay alive? Woe is me. Hey, nobody likes being around a person like that. And how about fear? Oh, and that's an attitude that often occurs as we grow older. It's the notion that we need to be very careful and avoid all dangers and every single risk. Truth be told, a fearful attitude like that can quickly lead to a suspicious, paranoid spirit. Fear is a thief that steals our joy and robs us of our peace. I believe it is one of the most devastating of all emotions. If we're afraid, chances are good we'll draw our blinds and we'll double lock all our doors and we'll also miss out on most of the fun in life. So let's not go there. What is God's alternative to these and other attitudes? It's an attitude of enthusiasm. I love the approach the Apostle Paul wrote about in the letter to the Philippians. First in chapter 2 and then again in chapter 4. Listen as I read the first 5 verses of chapter 2, and then verse 14 of that chapter. Is there any encouragement from belonging to Christ? Any comfort from His love? Any fellowship together in the Spirit? Are your hearts tender and compassionate? Then make me truly happy by agreeing wholeheartedly with each other, loving one another, and working together with one mind and purpose. Don't be selfish. Don't try to impress others. Be humble, thinking of others as better than yourselves. Don't look out only for your own interests, but take an interest in others too. You must have the same attitude that Christ Jesus had. And then that single verse that my teenagers used to want to cut out of my Bible, I'm referring to verse 14 of chapter 2. Do everything without complaining and arguing. Then Paul sums up what our attitudes should be in Philippians chapter 4. I'm referring to verses 4 through 8. Always be full of joy in the Lord. I say it again, rejoice. Let everyone see that you are considerate in all you do. Remember, the Lord is coming soon. Don't worry about anything. Instead, pray about everything. Tell God what you need and thank Him for all He has done. Then you will experience God's peace, which exceeds anything you can understand. His peace will guard your hearts and minds as you live in Christ Jesus. And now, dear brothers and sisters, one final thing. Fix your thoughts on what is true and honorable and right and pure and lovely and admirable. Think about things that are excellent and worthy of praise.
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3: The gifted concert violinist Niccolo Paganini was standing before a packed house surrounded by a full orchestra. He was playing a number of difficult pieces, and he came to one of his favorites, which was a violin concerto. Shortly after he was underway in this piece, and the Italian audience sitting in rapt attention, one of the strings on his violin snapped and hung gloriously down from the instrument as he, relying on his genius, improvised and played on the next three strings. To his surprise and the conductor's as well, shortly thereafter a second string broke on his instrument. Now there were two dangling as he again began to improvise and play the piece on the two remaining strings. You guessed it. Almost at the end of this magnificent concerto, a third string snapped. Now there are three, and he finishes the piece on one string. Why, the audience stood to its feet and applauded and applauded until their hands were numb, never thinking, of course, to ask for an encore. They expected to leave. They sat down. He held his instrument high in the air, and he said, Paganini, and one string, as he played an encore with the full orchestra accompaniment. He made more music out of one string than many violinists ever could on four. Oh, and the attitude of fortitude. Dr. Viktor Frankl in the early 1940s was taken captive by the Nazis, a Jewish physician. He meant more to them than a body in a trench. They killed his family, they took his clothing, they took his jewelry, even his wedding ring, shaved his head, and as he stood before the glaring lights in the Gestapo courtroom, completely naked, humiliated, he suddenly came to realize that they might take away his family and his clothing and his possessions and even his hair, but there was one thing they could never take away, and that was his choice of attitude. And he endured through the attitude of determination, discipline, enduring the humiliation of a concentration camp, and only serving as the personal physician of the German high command for a few weeks. I guess we could say it boiled down to Viktor Frankl and one string. How else can you explain the determination of a Joe Namath, 30-year-old athlete playing ball on 65-year-old legs? I found an interesting article about him in Sports Week magazine some time ago. It says that Namath's medical history sets him slightly above his colleagues. His particular cross is his knees, which remain today as a pinnacle of surgical ingenuity. His knees severely battered during college, Namath was told by the physician that if they survived 4 years in the professional ranks, he could count himself fortunate. With the help of an unnerving number of operations, and I might add, an attitude to continue, he played 12 seasons, not four. And now he admits that he has difficulty stepping sideways and walking up one flight of stairs. His other injuries include separations of both shoulders, a broken wrist, a broken cheekbone, a dislocated finger, a broken ankle, and a torn hamstring muscle. The interviewer, Donateo, admits while he interviews him, he sees the bulge in the back of his trousers. And he asks, how long will you wear that bandage? He said, oh, that's not a bandage, feel. And it is the hamstring muscle that has pulled up the back and is knotted in the size of a small grapefruit. just doesn't bother to get it operated on. When Sports Illustrated Merlin Olsen was interviewed, one of our own Los Angeles Ram defensive players a number of years ago, he admits that year after surgery on my knee, I had to have the fluid drained weekly. Finally, the membrane got so thick, they almost had to drive the needle in it with a hammer. I got to the point where I said before the games, blank it, get the needle in there and get that stuff out so I can play. Joe Namath, Merlin Olsen, and one string. In an article summarizing the effects of helplessness, New York Magazine cites the example of Major F.J. Harold Kushner, an Army medical officer held by the Viet Cong for 5.5 years. Now get this. Among the prisoners in Kushner's POW camp was a tough young Marine, 24 years old, who had recently survived 2 years of prison camp life in relatively good health. Part of the reason for this was that the camp commander had promised to release the man if he cooperated. Since this had been done before with others, the Marine turned into a model POW and the leader of the camp's thought reform group. As time passed, however, he gradually realized he was being lied to. When the full realization of this affected his attitude, he became a zombie. He refused to do all work, rejected all offers of food and encouragement, simply lay on his cot, sucking his thumb. In a matter of weeks, he was dead. The fourth string broke. Dr. Martin Segelman of the University of Pennsylvania attributes the Marine's death to the attitude of helplessness. I found it interesting that a famous study called Broken Heart researched the mortality rate of 4,500 widowers within 6 months of their wives' deaths. Compared with other men the same age, the widowers had a mortality rate 40% higher. Why? Why? Why the string broke? Some of you have come down to one string. But the tragedy is that you're focusing your full attention on the three that have snapped. And this attention span of yours has grown into a sense of bitterness, sorrow, self-pity, and perhaps blame. Because those three strings have broken and you deserve four like everybody else. Or so you think, like everybody else. And the result has been a tragic souring of your attitude. Friends, the longer I live, the more I realize the impact of attitude on life. You may not like this, but attitude to me is more important than facts. It is more important than past, than education, than money, than circumstances, than failures, than successes, than what other people think or say or do. It is more important than appearance, giftedness, or skill. It will make or break a company. It will cause a church to soar or sink. It will be the difference in a happy home or a home of horror. It's attitude. And the remarkable thing is you have a choice every day regarding the attitude you will embrace for that day. You can take the three strings that dangle, or you can play your melody on one. And oh, the difference it makes. We cannot change our past. We cannot change the tick of the clock. We cannot change that march toward death. We cannot change the fact that people will act a certain way. We cannot change the inevitable. Those are the strings that dangle. The only thing we can do is play on the one string we have, and that is our attitude. Like Frankel, like Olsen, like Namath. like Niccolo Paganini and One String. I am convinced now that life is 10% what happens to me and 90% how I react to it. And so it is with you. Tucked away in the second chapter of Philippians, God's great word addresses the subject of our mind. It is so important that wherever you are in life, I would urge your attention now. You will never be younger than you are today. Never. The rest of your life stretches out before you. For some of you, it's 6 months. For some, it's 6 years. And if Christ tarries, for some, it's 60. You have a choice to make every morning when you wake up, throughout the day when interruptions come or surprises or circumstances or what you and I would call calamity. And that response, that attitude, will mean everything to you and to those around you. As we will see a little later, you can act aggressively and blame, or you can act passively and submerge in self-pity. And when you do either one, your circle of friends will finally be reduced to one, if that, and that is yourself. Philippians begins with four ifs, that second chapter, that is. Four ifs. If there is any encouragement, if there is going to be any consolation, if there will be fellowship, if there will be affection and compassion, then the attitude must be changed, says Paul. The church at Philippi was apparently struggling a little with division. And he said, I plead with you, I beg of you, please take a long look at your short life and determine your attitude and the one you will have with other believers in the family of God. Make my joy complete by being of the same mind, maintaining the same love, united in one spirit, intent on one purpose. And before you're tempted to turn your attitude back to yourself, don't do that. Now, there are some that don't like direct counseling. There are some who tell us it won't work, but the Bible's full of it. And it doesn't address the direct counsel to the Holy Spirit saying, you do it in that passive body of that Christian. It's addressed to the believer. It's telling us indirectly, you are in charge of your attitudes. You are in charge of whether you will live a selfish life or a self-giving life. You determine each day whether you will be filled with selfishness and empty conceit or humility of mind. Verse 3 continues, regarding one another as more important than yourself. You're in charge. You call the shots. You're the umpire. You determine whether it's fair or foul. You know, I confess to you, I begin my day the same way you begin it, early in the morning. With a number of things in front of me, just like you have a number of things in front of you. That means we're just alike. And I face a choice just as you face every single morning of my life. Whether I will be gloomy, whether I will be sad, whether I will fall under the pale, under the wake of my circumstances, or whether I'll live above them. And I can choose friends that will keep me under them and poison my mind. Or I can be around friends that will lift me above them and cause me to see life through God's lens. I prefer the second, and that's the kind I choose. I won't run with people that poison my mind. I won't work with people that pull me down. I choose to live a life according to chapter 2 in Philippians, and it's only by the grace of God that I'm able to do it. To live a life that is above my circumstance, not under it. I get into trouble when I fall under the swamp of it. He says, don't merely look out for your own personal interests. Look out for the interests of others. What a marvelous piece of advice. You show me a person submerged in self-pity, and I'll show you a person who talks about me, I, mine, myself, constantly. It's an attention-getting device, and before long, we wear out the attention of others. And they finally give up hope on our behalf. No, The positive piece is verse 5. You've got one string. Play the piece on that. Have the same attitude in your mind that Christ had in his. Well, you see, the difficulty of that is that we've never been there in heaven. We weren't there when the decision was made. We've never seen Christ. We've never seen God. But we know from a fact of Scripture that there was a time in the epical past when God dispatched Christ to this earth. That meant that the Son had to give up all of the glories of heaven and had to be willing to squeeze his life into the womb of a woman and to be born a man and to play the role of a servant, not just play it, but live it, where he would authentically be humanity and yet deity in one person. He gave up all the glories of heaven to do that. In order for that to be pulled off, in order for that plan to be put into motion, Christ had to have an attitude that said, I'm willing to do that. I do not think it a thing to be grasped, this holding on to my position in heaven. I'll come to this earth. I'll go. I'll be the sacrificial lamb. I'll be your scapegoat on sin. Pour it out on me. That's what he means when he says in verse 5, have the attitude in yourselves which was also in Christ Jesus. Frankly, the greatest waste of energy, in my opinion, is the waste of fighting the inevitables of life. Forgive me if it sounds harsh, but if someone has died, your continued self-pity will not bring them back. If someone has left and they are not returning, you can choose to live in the wake of that loss, or you can go on. That's an attitude choice. If you are single and God has not seen fit to give you a mate and you sense that is his plan, you can go on and live a full life as a single person, or you can phase out and become old early in life. When I was in Chicago, I had a very remarkable woman come to see me. After we talked for a few minutes, she left me this note. I love your sense of humor. Humor has done a lot to help me in my spiritual life. How could I have raised 12 children starting at 32 and not have a sense of humor? After your talk last night, when I was having fellowship with friends, I met here at the conference. I told them I married at age 31. I didn't worry about getting married. I left my future in God's will. But every night I did do this. I hung a pair of men's pants on the bed where I knelt down and prayed. Father in heaven, hear my prayer and grant it if you can. I've hung a pair of trousers here. Please fill them with a man. All right, lady, that is the way to live. Just turn it over to God. Look at chapter 4 with me. So that's what she did. You can't find a prayer like that in the Bible, but you will find something similar to that in the Bible. Look at verse 4 of chapter 4. Now, you can choose to live another way. God says the way I want you to live is with a life of rejoicing. Just rejoice in the Lord always, he says in verse 4. Again, I say rejoice. You say, oh, it was written in a time when things were easy. Then you don't know your history. I mean, all hell had broken loose. The bottom had dropped out of lives. Nero was on the march. And he says rejoice. He says rejoice. But he says rejoice in circumstances. No, he says rejoice in the Lord. Again, rejoice. Put the Bible in front of your eyes, use it as a lens, and read life through the Scriptures. And if you don't, you are destined to a life of blame and self-pity. I guarantee it. The attitude is up to you, really. He commands, rejoice. And he says, don't hide that. Verse 5, let your forbearing spirit be known to all men. The Lord is near. Focus on him. Choose his kind of life, whatever may be your lot, and don't hide it.
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1: Underscoring the origin of marriage, here's Pastor Damian Kyle.
2: Marriage is an institution of God. He created it. Marriage does not exist in human history as an invention of man. It is an institution of God. And because it isn't an invention of man, man has no right to alter it in any way, or to change it, or to redefine it.

0: It has been said that a woman marries a man hoping he will change. Meanwhile, a man marries a woman hoping she won't. All kidding aside, since God invented this institution, what is he hoping for in marriage? Well, we'll find out here today on According to the Scriptures with Pastor Damian Kyle. Welcome to the program. We're developing our series called Gleanings from Genesis, and we're in a place where God tells us about how it all started and why. From Genesis chapter 2 and verse 18, here's Pastor Damian.
1: And the Lord God said, "It is not good that man should be alone. I will make him a helper comparable to him." And out of the ground the Lord God formed every beast of the field and every bird of the air and brought them to Adam to see what he would call them. And whatever Adam called each living creature, that was its name. And so Adam gave names to all cattle, to the birds of the air, to every beast of the field. But for Adam there was not found a helper comparable to him. And the Lord God caused a deep sleep to fall on him, and he slept. And he took one of his ribs and closed up the flesh in its place. And then the rib, which the Lord had taken from man, he made into a woman and brought her to the man. And Adam said, "This is now bone of my bones and flesh of my flesh. She shall be called woman because she was taken out of man. Therefore, a man shall leave his father and mother and be joined to his wife, and they shall become one flesh. And they were both naked, the man and his wife, and were not ashamed." This section of Scripture provides us with a divine revelation into the creation of Eve as a helper compatible to Adam. And it also instructs us concerning God's establishment of his institution of marriage. I don't know if you've given it any thought, but it is important to realize that Adam and Eve were not created at the same moment in time. Nor were they created in exactly the same way. They were each created on the sixth day of God's creation, but as we have already studied, Adam was created first, formed from the dust of the earth. Chapter 2, verse 7, "And the Lord God formed man out of the dust of the ground, and he breathed into his nostrils the breath of life, and man, that is Adam, became a living being." Eve was created subsequently. It is important, I think, to realize that Genesis chapter 1 and chapter 2 are not conflicting accounts of the creation account. They are complementary. Genesis chapter 1 gives us kind of the view from, 33,000 feet. It gives us the overview of the creation of Adam and Eve and all the other aspects of creation. And then in Genesis chapter 2, God kind of begins to narrow the focus down to certain aspects of the creation that are important to him, that we would understand those things, and for which he realizes we need a little bit more elaboration. And so that's what chapter 2 is about. Now, let's formally head into examining this Genesis account in terms of the creation of Eve and God's institution of marriage that followed immediately. In verses 18 to 22, we have the creation of Eve. And it's important to realize that the creation of Eve, in terms of God's plan, it was always God's intent. And the process that resulted in her creation began with a particular observation that God made concerning Adam. And that observation is in verse 18. "It is not good that man should be alone. I will make him a helper comparable to him." And so you notice that it wasn't Adam who made this observation concerning himself initially, but it was God. And this was certainly true of Adam in the sense that he was in need of a helper comparable to him. important in the sense that alone he couldn't possibly obey the command that God had given to Adam and Eve, and that is to be fruitful and multiply, chapter 1, verse 28. But it's also generally true of most men that it's not good that we should dwell alone or be alone. We need to be married, and not merely for the sexual relationship that is only to be expressed within the perimeters of a commitment of marriage, but also for the companionship. I mean, the provision of, when it's done God's way, the deepest spiritual and emotional and intellectual and physical human relationship a person can experience in life. It is important, though, to realize that there are exceptions to the rule. The Apostle Paul was not married. Jesus, of course, was not married, though without any kind of apology at all, he spoke very favorably of those who make themselves eunuchs for the sake of the kingdom of God, not physically, but the person who decides, I am not going to marry, whether male or female, I am not going to marry in order that I might fully be able to give my life to God's calling upon my life, his purpose for my life, without the distraction of marriage. But all of that requires a very specific calling from God, a very specific grace from God, and Paul recognized that in writing to the church at Corinth, for I wish that all men were even as I am myself, but each one has his own gift from God, one in this manner and another in that. I think of one of my mentors, one of three mentors in my life, the three greatest mentors, a gentleman by the name of Bill McDonald, and he lived to the age of 90, served the Lord virtually all of his adult life. One time I was with him with a friend who was single at the time, and we were at Bill's house for lunch, and my friend, being single, he asked Bill why he never married. Was it something that he determined to do as a commitment to God or the kingdom of God? And Bill responded, and he said, you know, I was always open to it. It just never happened. I never met that woman. And sometimes that can be true of our lives as well. But barring a gift of celibacy for the sake of Christian work, it is generally not good that a man should be alone. Now in verses 19 and 20, the means by which God made Adam aware of his need for a wife, a helper comparable to him, is an interesting one. And God causes this to dawn upon Adam in a unique way. So he set Adam to naming the animals, and the naming of the animals by Adam was an expression of the fact that man has a dominion over the animal kingdom, of our authority. And so he's set to naming the animals, and presumably these animals are brought before Adam in pairs, and so he begins to name them one after another. And as he does, he begins to dawn on him that he lacks the companionship that he is seeing in each of these pairs of animals and that they enjoyed. And so as he named and he named and he named and he named, perhaps with a hope, and perhaps a line is formed, that somehow something is going to emerge that is going to be a helper that is comparable to him, and she will appear in the line, in the process. It is important to notice that the purpose for which Eve was created is given to us in the account long before she is created in the passage, and before we're given the details of her creation. Notice there's a phrase that's repeated, first in verse 18 and then in verse 20, and she is described as a helper comparable to him, that is to Adam. The Hebrew word for helper there is azer. Helper is a very, very accurate translation of the word. One commentator put it this way. He said, the word essentially describes one who provides what is lacking in the man, who can do what the man alone cannot do. The man is thus created in such a way that he needs the help of a partner. And that is very outstanding in terms of what God is communicating in all of this. It is also important to understand the term of helper is not at all intended to be, nor should it be, demeaning to women in any way, because that word, as it's used in the Old Testament, it's usually used to describe God himself in his role as a helper to man. And it can never be demeaning to have any role or characteristic of God himself ascribed to us. The word for a comparable is kenegdo, and that word means according to his opposite, or over against, or counterpoint. It means that the woman would share the man's nature. That is, that whatever the man received at creation, she would have all of that as well, and yet be a complementary counterpart. She would be something that he cannot quite be, and he will be to her something that she cannot quite be. In other words, needing one another in order to fulfill God's purpose for mankind. Again, meeting the need for companionship in man and in woman, and then also the spiritual and intellectual and emotional exchange that happens in a relationship, the marriage relationship. But then all of this is certainly has a focus upon the sexual pleasure related to married life, and the ability now that they would have to obey God's command to be fruitful and multiply and fill the earth. Now, Eve's creation here is described for us in verse 21 and then into verse 22. God caused a deep sleep to fall on Adam, removed one of his ribs, and then closed him back up as good as new. So here we have God as a surgeon and anesthesiologist, and puts them all back together. And then God formed Eve from the rib that he had taken from Adam. And so, unlike Adam, Eve was not created from the earth, but she was created, God tells us, from a rib taken from Adam. It's very clear that in whatever God took from Adam in order to form the female, Eve, it involved both bone and flesh, because you notice that in verse 23, Adam declares upon seeing Eve, "This is now bone of my bones and flesh of my flesh." And so God might have formed Eve around the rib itself, or had taken, as we're able to now clone animals and do all kinds of things on the basis of DNA and cells and this kind of thing. He certainly doesn't need our science to accomplish that. All we know is that by virtue of doing it this way, there's an absolute relationship between the two. God could have just readily spoken Eve into existence out of nothing, but he doesn't. He creates her out of Adam, and he does so because clearly he wants to communicate something to us. You should know, concerning this creation of Eve, that there is an old story of a conversation between God and man. God said to Adam, "I'm going to create a beautiful woman for you, to love you, to care for you, to complete you, but it's going to cost you an arm and a leg." And Adam thought about it for a while, and he said, "What can I get for a rib?" But I don't believe the story at all, not for a moment. I just wanted you to know the kind of thing that's floating around out there. I'm glad you could laugh. Nobody can laugh anymore today, can they? Nothing about marriage, nothing about sexes, nothing about anything. It's the most sterile environment that these politically correct idiots are imposing upon all of us. And an intellectual sterility is as well. So keep your sense of humor. You're going to need it. So I sense a rant coming, and I don't want to go there on that. I think that Matthew Henry got a lot closer to the truth when he wrote of this. He said, in every handling of this passage, Matthew Henry ought to be quoted on this. And perhaps you've heard it before, but it'll only make you realize how much that's true. He said, "The woman was made of a rib out of the side of Adam, not made out of his head to rule over him, or out of his feet to be trampled upon by him, but out of his side to be equal with him, under his arm to be protected, and near his heart to be beloved. And that quote is an absolute classic, and there's a reason for it, because it clearly states some of the reasons why God created Eve out of Adam. Now, you notice in verse 22 that having created Eve, God then presented Eve to Adam. And he can hardly contain his excitement. I mean, his excitement over this helper comparable to him fairly leaps off of the page. And when he declares, "This is now bone of my bones and flesh of my flesh. This is what I've been looking for. And she shall be called woman because she was taken out of man." And so here you have the first recorded human words in the Bible, and he declares, "This now, this is something completely different from the animal kingdom that has been paraded before him. This is what he's been waiting for. This is the completeness that he's been longing for, much better than a giraffe." And so he declared her to be bone of my bones and flesh of my flesh. And her name, there is no truth to the rumor that he called her a woman because he saw her and said, "Wow, man." I heard a preacher say that one time. There's a reason that he calls her woman, and the name that he gave to her, it means out of man, she shall be called woman, Isha, because from man, Ish, she was taken. In other words, she is spiritually, emotionally, intellectually, and physically qualified to be his mate, to be exactly as God intended her to be, and that is a helper comparable to him. Now, what's fascinating that God does here in the passage is that upon creating both of them, he then immediately institutes this thing called marriage, the ordinance of marriage. And you notice that Adam finishes his speaking there in verse 23, and it's important to realize that what is recorded there in verse 24 and verse 25 is not a continuation of what Adam is saying. In verse 24, you now have the Holy Spirit breaking in and continuing the entire narrative. It's God speaking. And what is God speaking about? What he speaks about immediately is the establishment by God of the institution of marriage. That's what verse 24 is all about. Jesus affirmed this when he was confronted by the Pharisees in his day, and they brought him a question from the law of Moses about divorcing. And under the law of Moses, there was a provision that was given that you could divorce your wife as long as there was a certificate of divorce, as long as it was a formal procedure. And they wanted to draw him into what was a great controversy among the religious in those days. And so they posed the question to him. And Jesus refused to be pulled into the controversy and made it a teachable moment. And so instead of going back to the law of Moses to argue things from where they went, Jesus, when he talked about marriage with them, he went all the way back to these verses in Genesis chapter 2 and said, declared in essence that this is his standard for marriage, and what is to be the standard in terms of marriage for all people, but certainly for his people, those that claim to be Christians. Mark chapter 10, I'll read the exchange to you. "And Jesus answered and said to them," the Pharisees, "because of the hardness of your heart, he that is Moses wrote you this precept," this provision for divorce with a writing of divorcement. "But from the beginning of the creation, God made them male and female. And for this reason, a man shall leave his father and mother and be joined to his wife, and the two shall become one flesh. And so they are no longer two, but one flesh. Therefore, what God has joined together, let no man separate." Jesus goes back to this place and is the definition of marriage in the Bible. I think it is vitally, vitally important today that everyone, and certainly every single Christian, understands that marriage is an institution of God. to understand that He created it. Marriage does not exist in human history as an invention of man. It is an institution of God. And because it isn't an invention of man, man has no right to alter it in any way, or to change it, or to redefine it. Man is certainly free to go off and come up with something on his own, to invent something of his own in this regard, call it whatever he wants. But human beings, mankind, you and I, are not free to co-opt marriage from God and then make it whatever we want it to be. And certainly the fact that same-sex marriage was made legal by the United States Supreme Court in 2015 testifies to the fact that among a majority of the Supreme Court at the time, and no doubt a majority of the citizens of the United States, no longer view marriage as an institution of God. In fact, they don't even view it supremely as religious, but as something that has become largely non-religious and secular. And it speaks to how biblically illiterate this nation has become on all issues, and how rapidly we are jettisoning this once biblical foundation for our morality and for our laws. I think it's also important to realize that in our redefinition of marriage in the United States of America, as we have done now to include homosexual couples, and to even endorse now homosexual marriage, much less as we've done put it on an equal footing with heterosexual marriage, that we have now entered into completely uncharted waters in this regard. This has never been done before in human history. In all of the debauchery of the Greek Empire, of the Roman Empire, of civilizations before and after, and all of the wickedness of Rome, the sensual and sexual depravity of Rome and of so many of her emperors, and all, no one ever in human history has stepped forward and then decided to redefine marriage. You think about it. I mean, it's stunning where we sit in human history, especially with some knowledge of the Bible and the Old Testament. Never before in human history has mankind felt brazen enough or arrogant enough to take their rebellion against God to this place. And yet we have, as a nation, and it will not have a good ending.
0: Pastor Damian Kyle ending today's teaching on a sobering and foreboding note. But forewarned is forearmed, right? And a call to be ready for what's ahead. We'll hear more about that next time here on According to the Scriptures. Interested in a copy of this message? Here's where to reach us for the ordering details. In the 209 area code, it's 545-5530. That's 209-545-5530. 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I'm delighted to say that you can also stream and watch Pastor Damian's studies through Roku and Fire TV. 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Pastor Damian Kyle will present more gleanings from Genesis next time on According to the Scriptures, the daily radio outreach of Calvary Chapel, Modesto.

0: Calvary Chapel Christian School. The faculty brings faith and experience to the classrooms. School principal, Mrs. Joyce Lund, carries a bachelor's degree in education and developing master's degree in literacy. 15 years with the Hawaii DOE, 20 years at CCCS, including 2.5 years as a professional certified educational therapist from the National Institute for Learning Development, and a proud parent of 2 CCCS graduates.
1: Aloha, everyone. 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If you are a Christian parent and desire a biblical education for your child, look no further than Calvary Chapel Christian School. 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I'm really looking forward to the new school year with great expectations of what the Lord is going to do in the lives of our students. 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
2: Hi, everybody. This is Pastor Ronald Reese. I'd like to invite you to the Pastor's Conference with Bill Stonebreaker, Calvary Chapel Honolulu, and we're going to be teaching the Word of God, which is going to be neat. Bring your leaders. It would be great to bring your leaders, and then we'll have fellowship. And when we have fellowship, you know, we can eat together and then get taught the Word of God so God can speak to us about our ministries. Come to the conference. Calvary Chapel Honolulu. May the Lord bless you and keep you. God bless.
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1: 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Revelation chapter 2 is the text Pastor Sandy will be teaching from on this edition of Sandy Adams Radio.
2: Verse 12 begins another letter. And to the angel of the church in Pergamos write, "These things says he who has the sharp two-edged sword." Now notice, in each of these letters, Jesus introduces himself in a way that's relevant to that particular church. And here's a similar case. The issue in Pergamos was compromise. And thus the cure for this church is what? It's the sharp, two-edged sword of the Word of God. Jesus continues, "I know your works and where you dwell, where Satan's throne is." When the Babylonians fell to the Persians, the ancient cult of Nimrod, all of its idols and its pagan priests, they relocated to Asia, to this city of Pergamos. This became a center for idolatry and pagan practices. This was sin city, you could say. This was a tough place to be a Christian. And yet this church had stood firm. Verse 13 tells us, "And you hold fast to my name, and did not deny my faith, even in the days in which Antipas was my faithful martyr, who was killed among you where Satan dwells." Who this Antipas was, we're not sure, but his faithfulness epitomized the church at Pergamos and the stand that they took for our Lord Jesus. So far, so good for Pergamos. But I have a few things against you. Because you have there those who hold the doctrine of Balaam, who taught Balak to put a stumbling block before the children of Israel, to eat things sacrificed to idols, and to commit sexual immorality. Now, you remember Balaam from Numbers chapter 22. Balaam was an ancient Harry Potter. He was a wizard who was hired by the king of Moab to curse Israel. And yet when God stopped Balaam from uttering his curse, Balaam countered. Rather than a head-on assault, he was the architect of a backdoor approach. Balaam gathered up all of the Hooters girls from Moab. He threw some kegs of beer in to go with him, and he used it all to entice the Israelites into compromise. Understand this. The church at Pergamos was willing to lay down their life for Christ, but they weren't willing to lay down their rights and live faithfully for him every day. And there's a big difference. There are those who can make that colossal sacrifice. But can you make the daily sacrifice? So you can die for him. Can you live for him? Sometimes that's harder. You see, the church is like a ship. Ships are made to be in the water. But if the water ever gets into the ship, there's a problem. And likewise, the church is built by God to be in this world. Let's shine our light. But when the world gets into the church, we sink. Compromise springs the leak. When the church goes to bed with the world by adopting human wisdom and worldly philosophy, God equates it to infidelity. We're unfaithful to our Lord. And that's what happened in the church at Pergamos. This is what plagued the Byzantine church when you look at these letters historically. In 312 AD, Emperor Constantine embraced Christianity. He wanted everyone else to follow suit, and so he incorporated pagan practices into Christian worship. He tried to make Christianity more palatable to the Roman tastes. What emerged over the centuries was a new brand of Roman Christianity with no real biblical basis at all. Practices like praying for the dead and the veneration of the saints and Mary and extreme unction and purgatory and infant baptism and Lent and the use of icons and celibacy among the priesthood and even the office of the Pope were all Christianized, originally pagan practices that were Christianized. Tragically, Constantine's strategy did far more harm than good. Church tradition overshadowed biblical truth and distracted believers from the centrality of Christ. This is what always occurs when Christians compromise the essentials of what we believe. You see, Satan's strategy is the same today as it was in Balaam's day. If I can't beat him, I'll just join him. If the devil can't persecute and intimidate the church, he'll infiltrate and contaminate it from the inside out. And Pergamos is the classic example. Understand, the church will never win the world by being like the world. We need purity. Well, verse 15, he begins to speak to this church. Thus, you also have those who hold the doctrine of the Nicolaitans, which thing I hate. It's interesting, prior to Constantine and his conversion to Christianity, churches met in homes. Few pastors ever got paid. But afterwards, after Constantine institutionalized the church, a professional clergy developed. Whereas in the New Testament, the greatest among you was the servant of all. Once the church gained social stature, its leaders became proud and privileged and prospered. And it's this sense of entitlement that Jesus hates. Again, pastors should exist to serve the people. The people don't exist to serve the pastors. Jesus says to this compromised church, repent, or else I will come to you quickly and will fight against them with the sword of my mouth. Boy, there comes a time when Jesus actually fights against his own church. When the church compromises to such an extent that they end up being the opponent of Jesus' purposes. Verse 17, he who has an ear, let him hear what the Spirit says to the churches. To him who overcomes, I will give some of the hidden manna to eat. You know, repentant believers who neglected the bread of God's word will be blessed by God with spiritual food and sustenance. He says, and I will give him a white stone. Those who repent, those who take heed to this message, they'll get a white stone. You know, a Roman trial judge would display a black stone to announce a person's guilt. But then they would show a white stone to mark their innocence. A white stone was an assurance of forgiveness. He says, and on the stone, a new name written, which no one knows except him who receives it. Believers that don't compromise will know a special intimacy with God. They will receive a white stone name that only he and them know. And any man who's gone through life with a girl's name, like Sue or Sandy or whatever, can appreciate the promise of a brand new name. How glorious that's going to be. I'm going to get a white stone name that's going to be special just between me and Jesus. I'm hoping he's going to name me Rocky or Bear or Duke. Something manly, okay? Verse 18. And to the angel of the church in Thyatira write, these things says the Son of God, who has eyes like a flame of fire, and his feet like fine brass. Now, Thyatira was the smallest and least important of these seven cities, and perhaps the believers there thought that they could slip through the cracks, that they were sort of off the grid. But not so. Jesus has eyes like a flame. He sees all. And he has feet like brass. Brass is a biblical idiom for judgment. Here Jesus has feet like brass. In other words, he's not afraid to put his foot down. And he does so with this church. He says, I know your works, love, service, faith, and your patience. And as for your works, the last are more than the first. Boy, this was a church full of a good slate of service. Nevertheless, I have a few things against you. Because you allow that woman Jezebel, who calls herself a prophetess, to teach and seduce my servants to commit sexual immorality and eat things sacrificed to idols. Now, apparently, the compromise that first showed its head in Pergamos had ripened up the road in Thyatira. You know, it's been said, tolerance is the virtue of the man who has lost his conviction. And tolerance ruled supreme in Thyatira. There was a woman, a wicked Jezebel, who led this church into full-blown idolatry. In the Old Testament, Queen Jezebel was the person who first introduced Baal worship into Israel. And now another Jezebel is added, but this one in the church. It was a pagan temple in Thyatira run by a priestess, and it was dedicated to all religions. The church took pride in its tolerance. But where all gods are worshiped, the one true God has been forsaken. And likewise, during the Middle Ages, the seeds of compromise blossomed into full-blown idolatry. Mary of Nazareth, a sweet servant of the Lord, a noble example, was turned into, quote, the mother of God. All kinds of idolatrous notions arose around Mary. Her perpetual virginity and her immaculate conception and her ascension into heaven. Today, Roman Catholicism considers Mary a co-redeemer with our Lord Jesus. And my friends, this is blasphemous. Recall Jezebel was the queen who falsely accused Naboth. She had him stoned so she could take his vineyard. And this is what happened throughout the Dark Ages. The Inquisitions were the tool used by the popes to kill off all of their rivals and to confiscate their wealth. During this period, the popes, they accumulated great riches. It was during this time that the doctrine of papal infallibility developed. Even the selling of indulgences or divine pardons for sin took place. It was heretical. And Jesus says of this church, verse 21, and I gave her time to repent of her sexual immorality, and she did not repent. Thyatira exhausted the Lord's patience. Indeed, I will cast her into a sick bed, and those who commit adultery with her into great tribulation, unless they repent of their deeds. Notice the Thyatiran church apparently remains today. For Jesus threatens to throw her into great tribulation, those judgments that are yet future. Here's a church that will miss the rapture unless it repents of its spineless tolerance for spiritual infidelity. Verse 23, and I will kill her children with death, and all the churches shall know that I am he who searches the minds and hearts. And I will give to each one of you according to your works. And I want you to notice those words. They're printed in red letters, aren't they? You know what that means? That means they're the words of Jesus. And they are strong words, are they not? I will kill their children with death. And all the churches shall know that I am he who searches the minds and hearts. Apparently, this is not gentle Jesus, meek and mild. This is the Jesus who puts his foot down. Realize the same Jesus who died to save your soul will bust your chops if you try to play him for a fool and pretend he doesn't care about how you really live your life. You see, you show your love for Jesus by how you work and have sex and spend money and how you order your daily life. Never forget that. He says, now to you I say, and to the rest in Thyatira, as many as do not have this doctrine, who have not known the depths of Satan, as they say, I will put on you no other burden, but hold fast what you have till I come. And this is interesting to me. Though Thyatira represents a compromised religious system, not all of its members had fallen away from the truth that's in Christ. There were a few who had held fast. You know, this proves that it is possible to be a true believer, even in a heretical church. The question comes up, can a Roman Catholic be saved? Well, of course they can. Though the gospel is clouded by the traditions of Catholicism, it's still present in the church, in its teachings, and those who hold fast to the essentials will certainly be saved. Verse 26, and he who overcomes and keeps my works until the end, to him I will give power over the nations. He shall rule them with a rod of iron. They shall be dashed to pieces like the potter's vessels, as I also have received from my Father, and I will give him the morning star. Oh, the morning star, it appears just before the break of day. And what event occurs just prior to the day of the Lord or these coming judgments? It's the rapture. I believe here Jesus promises the faithful believers in Thyatira an early exit. They too will be raptured. For he who has an ear, let him hear what the Spirit says to the churches. chapter 3. And to the angel of the church in Sardis write, "These things says he who has the seven spirits of God and the seven stars, I know your works, that you have a name, that you are alive, but you are dead." The word Thyatira literally means continual sacrifice. And this is how Roman Catholicism distorted the sacrament of communion. You know, the Bible teaches that Jesus was offered once for all on the cross. And yet Roman Catholics believe that the bread and wine are literally the body and blood of Christ. And thus, they sacrifice Jesus afresh every time they hold the Mass. It's no accident then that Sardis, the word means escaping ones. This is the church who committed themselves to biblical truth and bravely rejected these Roman heresies. You see, Rome taught that grace was not enough, that good works were also necessary to make a person right with God. They still teach that. That Christ is not enough, that you need the intercession of the priest. That faith is not enough, that you also need to participate in the sacraments in order to gain God's favor. That Scripture is not enough. They put church tradition on the same par, the same level of authoritativeness as Scripture. And that the glory of God is not enough. That the church, and namely the Pope, should also share in Christ's glory. Guys, never forget the word Protestant. It means one who protests. And Sardis countered the Roman heresies with five solas. Sola gratia, sola Christos, sola fide, sola scriptura, and sola Deo gloria. Or, grace alone, Christ alone, faith alone, scripture alone, and the glory of God alone. And these five solas became the battle cry of the Protestant Reformation. Reformers like Luther and Tyndale and Wesley, they sparked a spiritual revival in the church. Yet once those leaders died, the churches they spawned began to drift spiritually. What has happened today to the Lutherans, to the Episcopalians, to the Methodists, to the churches that those men started? Jesus says to the church at Sardis, "You have a name that you are alive, but you are dead." And today, many mainline Protestant denominations, though they continue to carry the name of their great founder, they no longer know the zeal and the courage and the fire that that founder possessed. You know, it's been said, the work of God begins as a movement, but it becomes a machine. It then turns into a monument, and then it ends up a memorial. And this is what happened to the church at Sardis. You know, astronomers say that the light from the North Star takes 433 years to reach Earth. That means that the North Star may have already flamed out. It could have died 430 years ago, and what we're seeing today is merely the light from its past. Well, such was the case with Sardis. The reputation of what it was continued to shine even after the church itself was dead. Verse 2, "So be watchful and strengthen the things which remain, that you are ready to die, for I have not found your works perfect before God." You know, the Reformation, it rescued key biblical doctrines, but it didn't really go far enough. If you look back historically, as Jesus said, "I have not found your works perfect or complete before God." Sardis had a stellar beginning, but it didn't continue and press on. Jesus says to them, "Remember therefore how you have received and heard. Hold fast and repent. Therefore, if you will not watch, I will come upon you as a thief, and you will not know what hour I will come upon you." You know, one of the mistakes that the Reformers made was their failure to rethink the biblical view of the end times. Luther and others just kind of carried over their Catholic eschatology. And thus there was no expectancy in the Sardis church of the Lord's soon return. This is why Jesus challenges them here to not only hold fast and repent, but to watch, to be ready. He says, you have a few names, even in Sardis, who have not defiled their garments, and they shall walk with me in white, for they are worthy. He who overcomes shall be clothed in white garments, and I will not blot out his name from the book of life, but I will confess his name before my Father and before his angels. Notice here, it is possible to have your name blotted out of the book of life. In short, a good start is not enough. Paul told the Colossians, you remember the verse, continue in the faith. Let's not just have a name that we're alive. Let's look to the one who has the seven spirits to fill us afresh over and over and over again with the power of the Holy Spirit. Verse 6 wraps up this fifth letter. He who has an ear, let him hear what the Spirit says to the church. And to the angel of the church in Philadelphia write, Philadelphia. You know what the word means? It's Greek word for brotherly love. I have a friend of mine that lives in Philadelphia. He says it should be brotherly shove. The word means brotherly love. And this is what should characterize every church. Philadelphia was on a major highway that connected Europe and Asia. It was called the Gateway to the East. Beyond Philadelphia lay the rugged regions of Phrygia and Galatia. The tribes who lived there were backwoods. You see, Philadelphia was built by men, visionaries, who wanted to use it as a launching pad for the Hellenization of all of Asia. From this city, Greek language and customs and religion could be exported eastward to all these uncultured, uncouth country bumpkins, you know, that laid beyond. And it's interesting that the Christians living in Philadelphia also adopted a mission mindset. What made this city a bridge for the spread of Greek culture also made it suitable for the preaching of the gospel. The church at Philadelphia was indeed a church on a mission. Like the vineyards that dotted the countryside, this was a fruitful church. This was the church of the open door. Verse 7. These things says he who is holy, who is true, he who has the key of David, he who opens and no one shuts, and shuts and no one opens. Here Jesus introduces himself as the opener of doors. We should realize that Jesus has keys. He opens the door to God for us, and he opens doors for us to be used by God in the lives of others. Philadelphia knew that, and they were ready to walk through the open door. Philadelphia was an opportunistic church. They had faith, not fear. Rather than sit back on past victories, they were focused on today's challenges and opportunities. This was a church on the move. In church history, Philadelphia represents the missionary enterprises of the 18th and 19th centuries. The great awakenings were spurred on by men who walked through open doors to deliver the gospel. Even today, the church is using new technologies and going new places and reaching new generations. Its motto should be carpe diem, seize the day. This should be the attitude of every church. But that's not all he says about this church. In verse 8, Jesus says, I know your works. See, I have set before you an open door, and no one can shut it, for you have a little strength. You know, it's interesting. Jesus says nothing negative of this church. Even the fact that he says that it has little strength, well, it did. It was a little church with little strength. But apparently, it's not a church's size that impresses the Lord. It's what it does with what it has. Is it a faithful church? In fact, here's what makes a great church in the eyes of our Lord. Jesus says of Philadelphia, you have kept my word and have not denied my name.

7362828. 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

summertime. 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

0: zombies, those who are dead in trespasses and in sins. Well, I think that statement by our teacher, Dr. J. Vernon McGee, is strong, but just stay with us, because he says what we're about to hear next is one of the strongest statements in all of God's Word. Welcome to Through the Bible. I'm Steve Schwetz, your host, on this five-year journey through God's Word. Now, in just a few moments, we're going to arrive at Matthew 23 and verse 23, where Jesus calls the scribes and Pharisees to account. It's really a powerful study, one that reveals a side of Jesus that, well, may surprise you. So go ahead, grab your seat on the Bible bus and get comfortable. And while you do, I want to share a few letters from our fellow passengers in Indonesia this time. Many people don't realize that persecution is a daily reality for many believers in Indonesia. And a lot of people don't know it's the most populous Muslim nation in the world. Though about 15% of the population identifies as Christian, over 1 million people in Indonesia can be characterized as unreached by the gospel. In many places, opportunities to share Christ are limited, but God's Word, faithfully translated and broadcast in local languages, is going where few people can, and it's transforming the lives of listeners. Like Felix, for example, he says, "My faith had become very weak because of many questions about history and religion. But through your programs, I began to see that the Christian faith is rooted in real events and real truth. The teaching helped rebuild my confidence in the Bible." And then Santi shares this, "I went through a period where I was deeply disappointed with people in the church. Because of what happened, I began to question Christianity itself and even thought about leaving the faith. But when I started watching this program, my perspective slowly changed. I began to see that my faith should be rooted in Christ and His Word, not in the failures of people. It helped restore my heart." Now our final note comes from His Kendry, who says this, "You have really opened my mind and heart to know God and receive His Word, even though I don't have much knowledge about the Bible. I feel like my eyes have been opened to so many things I never understood before. Since I started learning, my life has completely changed. I have more peace in my heart, more joy in my days, and finally know what it means to walk with God. Even my family feels the difference. We talk to each other more kindly, we forgive faster, and we pray together now." Wow. Peace in his heart, joy in his days, and an understanding of what it means to walk with God. You can't ask for more than that. God is so good. Well, if you'd like to join us in praying for listeners like these in Indonesia and around the world, you can sign up for the World Prayer Team from our app at ttb.org as well. And let's pray together. Heavenly Father, thank you for your word that does change lives and brings hope. Continue to go before us, Lord, as we share your word in Indonesia and across the world. And we thank you in advance for what you're going to do in each heart. In Jesus' name we pray. Amen. Turn now to Matthew 23 as we go through the Bible with Dr. J. Vernon McGee.
1: Now today, friends, we return to the 23rd chapter of Matthew, and we'll put in verse 23. Now we are in a section where it's filled with many woes. It's woe, woe, woe, and many of them are here. These woes are denunciations of our Lord upon the religious rulers of that day. It's the harshest language that you'll find in the Word of God. No prophet of the Old Testament ever denounced sin as it's being denounced here by the Lord Jesus. And I wish today that I could get this chapter into the hands of the liberals. I'm of the opinion many of them have never read it. I understand one here in Southern California, when it was called to his attention, didn't even know it was in the Bible. Of course, he'd never read the Bible, and he did not even know this was in the Bible. There is a misunderstanding today of who the Lord Jesus really is. Liberalism has given the impression that he's the love child, and that all he ever talked about was love. That's not true, of course. In fact, up at Berkeley, one of the banners that was carried around in the days of the protest up there was, "Jesus, yes, church, no." And a senator from up in Oregon has made a great deal of that, because he says the church today is giving the wrong impression, and that they want Jesus, but they don't want the church as it is. Well, I disagree with that entirely. My point is, yes, they've misunderstood the church, and the church is giving a wrong impression. I agree with all of that. But my friend, the main problem is They've really misunderstood who Jesus is. He uses the harshest language. He loved sinners and he died for sinners. But my friend is the judge. He's also going to judge sinners. And we need to have a correct perspective of who he is. And therefore, he's misunderstood today. Why, the average conception of the Lord Jesus is not even biblical. And the Jesus of the liberal never did live. He never had an existence. You say, well, what do you mean by that? Well, I mean simply this. Because I ask a liberal preacher this. Does the Jesus that you believe in, was he virgin born? He said no. Did he perform miracles? No. Did he die on the cross for the sins of the world? No. Did he rise bodily from the grave? No. Well, I'd like to know where that Jesus ever originated then. There's no documents that tell about him living in the first century. The only documents that we have tell of one virgin born, a miracle performer, who died for the sins of the world, who rose from the dead, and who ascended into heaven, and who's coming as the judge of this earth. My friend, that Jesus is not known today, and he's the only one that's ever lived. This other one is a figment of the imaginations. Will you listen to him here now? I know this is strong language. This is strong tea, and not everyone can receive it. Verse 23, I'm reading now of Matthew 23. Woe unto you, scribes and Pharisees, hypocrites! For ye pay tithe of mint and anise and cumin, and have omitted the weightier matters of the law, judgment, mercy, and faith. These ought ye to have done, and not to leave the other undone. Now they would tithe these plants that produce condiments like mint and anise and cumin. For instance, when I was a boy, my mother always kept out in the backyard somewhere a little patch of mint to put in iced tea in summertime. And wasn't much, just a little patch. And can you imagine one of these religious rulers measuring off a little patch of mint and taking a tenth of it to give to the Lord? Oh, they were strict about those little matters. But our Lord says you forgot the weightier matters of the law, and those weightier matters would have brought them to the person of Christ, but they forgot them. Then verse 24, ye blind guides, which strain at a gnat and swallow a camel. Do you think that's humorous? I do. If I'd been there that day, I'd laugh at this one. That is, if I wasn't a Pharisee or a scribe. And if I'd been there, I sure hope I wouldn't have been one of those. May I say to you, I think this is very funny. But of course, it's said in a very serious vein here, but I'm sure men in the crowd laughed, especially who knew those old religious rulers. And we got a lot of folk that make so much of the little things today. They strain at a gnat. They swallow a camel. I know a dear lady, and thank the Lord, she's now gone to be with the Lord. Oh, she used to argue about lipstick. And you know that she had the meanest tongue of any person I think I've ever met. Now, she didn't think that as bad, but lipstick was terrible. And frankly, I think that to have the paint of gossip on the end of your tongue is lots worse. And especially use that paint to blacken somebody's character or reputation. I think that's a lot worse than just put a little paint on your lip. Some of them be better without it, of course. But I think all of us ought to look as well as we can. Some of us don't have much to work with. But we ought to do the best we can with what we've got. It's amazing how people can strain gnats and swallow camels, even to this good day. I don't know about you, but to me that's very humorous. Verse 25, woe unto you, scribes and Pharisees, hypocrites! For ye make clean the outside of the cup and of the platter, but within they are full of extortion and excess. And I would say that this is a picture of the average church today. They are busy making the outside of the cup and platter clean. My, they go through ceremonies. And they want to have the best equipment. And they talk so nice and pious on the outside. But inside, they don't deal with sin. In fact, they don't like that word. It's a dirty word. And it is dirty, by the way. But that has to be cleaned up. Now listen to him in verse 26. Thou blind Pharisee, cleanse first that which is within the cup and platter, that the outside of them may be clean also. Now don't misunderstand. The Lord is saying the outside of the platter ought to be clean too. But you give a wrong impression when the inside is dirty and the outside is not. And the place to start is on the inside. Verse 27, woe unto you scribes and Pharisees, hypocrites. Why, he really leveled the gun at this crowd. For ye are like unto whited sepulchres, which indeed appear beautiful outward, but are within full of dead men's bones and of all uncleanness. Now, this to me is the most frightening figure of speech that he ever used. And I would say the picture of the platter and the cup and saucer, clean on the outside, dirty on the end, the picture of the average church. But I'm afraid this is a picture of the average Christian today, so-called. Don't think he's a Christian. A great many people outside, they have beautiful marble, and it really looks nice. But inside, dead man's bones. They're dead in trespasses and sin. They have a form of godliness, but deny the power of it to take a sinner, forgive his sin, regenerate him, make him a new creation in Christ Jesus. And friends, until that's happened to you, your church membership is null and void, and it's nothing in the world but hypocrisy. I think that the average way of bringing in church members today, of just getting nice people, so-called, to join the church, is the biggest hypocrite factory that there is possible today. They are living just like the world. May I say to you, we got a lot of old whited sepulchers walking around today, walking graveyards, zombies, if you please, spiritual zombies, dead in trespasses and sins. And I want to tell you, this is strong language here. Now listen to the Lord Jesus in verse 28. Even so ye also outwardly appear righteous unto man, but within ye are full of hypocrisy and iniquity. Oh, my friend, he's denouncing the religious leaders, and that should be denounced. I think above everything else is the fact that the church has gone astray today. And my friend, if you've got a Bible-teaching church in your community, and a Bible-teaching preacher, man who believes the book and is trying to preach it, for God's sake, stand with him in these days. He needs you, and you need him, and we today need men to stand for the Word of God. Verse 29, woe unto you, scribes and Pharisees, hypocrites, because ye build the tombs of the prophets and garnish the sepulchres of the righteous. It's amazing today how a preacher or a great evangelist or that sort of thing in his day was absolutely ridiculed, denounced, and that was true of all of them of the past. Spurgeon was denounced in his day, and look at the preachers who quote him today. And Dwight L. Moody was, and R.A. Torrey was. My friends, may I say to you, our Lord sure didn't know human nature, and it hasn't changed. He said, you build tombs to the prophets. After they're gone, you'll build them a tomb, and you garnish the sepulchres of the righteous. And say, if we had been in the days of our fathers, we would not have been partakers with them in the blood of the prophets. Wherefore ye be witnesses unto yourselves, that ye are the children of them that kill the prophets. Fill ye up then the measure your fathers. They're doing the same thing today they did in that day. Now, here he comes, and this is something that'll blanch your soul. This is something that's devastating to that damnable doctrine of the universal brotherhood of man and the universal fatherhood of God. Listen to him now, verse 33. And those of you that just think he was the gentle Jesus and never said anything that would even hurt anything, why? Some of them think he'd never even swat a fly or crush a grape, but apparently he did. Listen now, verse 33, ye serpents, ye generation of vipers, how can ye escape the damnation of hell? Do you know any language stronger than that? There's not a sailor along the waterfront today that can say anything stronger than that. Ye serpents, ye generation of vipers. What does that mean? Why, you're an offspring of vipers. And now don't give me that saccharine sweetness about the universal fatherhood of God. God doesn't claim you, my friend, if you've rejected Jesus Christ. The only way to become a son of God to as many as received him, that is the Lord Jesus, to them gave he the right to become the sons of God, even to those that don't do any more nor less than believe on his name. Now that's harsh, and don't blame me for it, because I'm nice and sweet. I would never say anything harsh like this, but he did. He did, my friends. I'm just saying what he said here. You can't have it much stronger than this. I'm afraid this is a cup of tea that's a little too strong for a great many of the liberal-minded folk today. He was no love child. He came to die for your sins because he loved you. But if you reject him, he becomes your judge. Verse 34, wherefore, behold, I send unto you prophets and wise men and scribes, and some of them ye shall kill and crucify, and some of them shall ye scourge in your synagogues and persecute them from city to city, that upon you may come all the righteous blood shed upon all the earth, from the blood of righteous Abel unto the blood of Zacharias, son of Barachias, whom ye slew between the temple and the altar. Apparently that was an incident in that day. And he begins right at the beginning and brings them down to the present hour, that these are to be judged, my friend. He's not making any distinction here that is made today. Well, we know that everybody will ultimately be saved. He says not. He makes it very clear they will not be. Verily I say unto you, all these things shall come upon this generation. And he's looking forward now to the destruction of Jerusalem in 70 A.D. And what does he do now? The one who made this strong denunciation now will weep over Jerusalem. Listen to him now. O Jerusalem, Jerusalem, thou that killest the prophets, and stonest them which are sent unto you, how often would I have gathered thy children together, even as a hen gathereth her chickens under her wings, and ye would not. Behold, your house is left unto you desolate. For I say unto you, ye shall not see me henceforth, till ye shall say, blessed is he that cometh in the name of the Lord. Now Jerusalem has rejected him in the triumphal entry. Now he rejects Jerusalem, but now he weeps over this city. You see, he denounced, yes, but he did love them, and the judgment now must come, and he weeps. Someone made the statement in Dwight L. Moody's day that he was the only man that ever lived that they thought could preach on hell. Harsh-minded are a person with a very strong personality, maybe, ought not to preach on hell unless you're moved by it. Not at all. You remember, they thought he was Jeremiah because he could weep. Jeremiah gave the strongest message in the Old Testament, but he wept over it. And I'm of the opinion that we ought to be very careful today about our denunciation unless we are moved emotionally by it. And if we're not, maybe it'd be better not to say anything at all. Now, that brings us to the Olivet Discourse. Matthew 24 and 25, and we're going to give some time to this Olivet Discourse. You see, not only were these religious rulers in shock, but his apostles were also at this. And this seemed to be a strange turn of events for them. They thought he would establish the kingdom and that Jerusalem would become the capital. But now their house is to be left unto them desolate, and they'll not see him until they do say, blessed is he that cometh in the name of the Lord. They rejected him. Now, he is going to the cross. Now, what's going to happen in the meantime? Well, these apostles have some questions, and they're really shocked at what he said. Now, I'm reading chapter 24, and we begin the Olivet Discourse. and we'll put on a proper introduction for it next time. And Jesus went out and departed from the temple, and his disciples came to him for to show him the buildings of the temple. Why, he said to the crowd there that day that the place would be desolate. This house would be desolate. It was Herod's temple. It had already been 40 years in building, and it was destroyed in 70 AD before it was finished. And now he says it's to be destroyed or left desolate. And the disciples come and said, you take a look here at these buildings. It's not desolate now. And Jesus said unto them, see ye not all these things? They thought they saw it. And they asked him to take a look. And he says, do you really see it? And by the way, friends, do you see your hometown or where you live today as God sees it? When we first came to Southern California, we spent every Monday my day off riding around looking at this fantastic place. It was fantastic in those days before everybody in the world tried to get out here. And it was a beautiful place. And I'd say to my wife, though, I'd say, you know, all of this is under judgment. We really don't see it as it is. The judgment is coming upon all of this. And God will judge this area. Do you really see all of this that's around us today, friends? It's passing away. All these cultural centers, these great schools, these great institutions, these skyscrapers, these great cities, they're all going to pass away. Do you see all these things? Now listen to him. Verily I say unto you, there shall not be left here one stone upon another that shall not be thrown down. It's all coming down, every bit of it. Now, if you think the first statement put them in shock, they right now, my friend, in trauma. And they're really in a bad way now. Notice, as he sat upon the Mount of Olives, the disciples came unto him privately, saying, now they come to him. They've talked it over, I'm sure. They come to him with three questions, and he's going to answer these three questions, friends. And the Olivet Discourse is another one of the discourses where the fanatics, all of these schisms today, all of these cults, they make a great deal of it. And when anyone wants to be sensational. Now, the Lord Jesus is not talking about everything under the sun here. And he's not talking about the church here. The church is not in the Olivet Discourse. He's answering three questions. Now, briefly, I'll read them and come back and begin here next time. First, tell us, when shall these things be? When the time will come when one stone will not be left upon another. Number two, and what shall be the sign of thy coming? And third, what is the end of the world, is my translation and yours, but it should be age. The world never comes to an end, but the age is coming to an end. Now, what is the sign of the end of the age, and what is the sign of his coming? And he'll answer them in that order, by the way. And these are the three questions he'll deal with. He'll not talk about anything else but these three things, because he's answering a question. Our three questions here, three in one, as it were. Now, we'll take that up next time as we come to the Olivet Discourse, one of the most important that he ever gave. Until then, may God richly bless you, my beloved.
0: Do you want to hear more? Well, let's read Matthew 24 and 25 together carefully so we can be prepared for what we're going to study next. And as you read, make some mental notes on how Jesus answered these three questions. When will these things be? What will be the sign of your coming? And what is the sign of the end of the age? 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So let's be prepared. 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I'm Steve Schwetz, and I certainly look forward to studying God's Word with you next time here on Through the Bible.

0: Do the Bible is a 5-year study of God's entire Word, and together we discover God's purposes in history and our lives, found only when we believe in Jesus Christ. 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
5: Hi, everybody. This is Pastor Raul Reese. I'd like to invite you to the Pastor's Conference with Bill Stonebreaker, Calvary Chapel Honolulu. And we're going to be teaching the Word of God, which is going to be neat. Bring your leaders. It would be great to bring your leaders, and then we'll have fellowship. And when we have fellowship, you know, we can eat together and then get taught the Word of God so God can speak to us about our ministries. Come to the conference, Calvary Chapel Honolulu. May the Lord bless you and keep you. God bless.
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4: 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And then you get to see what they're like and be the carpooling mom or dad, you know, where you're driving them places and they're going to forget you're there. And they have all these conversations going on. My wife was great with that. And she learned a lot.
3: That's Tim Shoemaker, and he and his son Mark join us today on Focus on the Family with Jim Daly. Thanks for being here. I'm John Fuller.
5: You know, John, it is a great opportunity to

0: to find a way to communicate truth to your teens on some of those big conversations that you need to have. But today we want to discuss how to get your frame of mind in a place to identify when that opportunity comes, not just on that big talk. We always refer to it as the big talk, but all the other talks that need to be brought up about spiritual development and loving the Lord and how to treat people and all the sacred things that we want to communicate.
1: Mm-hmm. Yeah, we have to be ready, as you said, and we have two great guests to help us understand how to have those conversations. Tim Shoemaker is an author, speaker, and writing coach, and he and his wife Cheryl have three adult sons, three daughters-in-law, and 12 grandchildren. One of his sons, Mark, joins us today, and Mark is a campus pastor at the Bridge Community Church in Illinois, and together, this father-son duo has written a book called What to Say and How to Say It to Your Teen, A Parent's Guide to 30 Tricky Conversations, and we'll encourage you to get a copy of that book.
0: Tim and Mark, it's great to have you on Focus on the Family.
2: It's great to be here.
0: Yeah.
2: Definitely.
0: It's fun. This is a great, I love these conversations because I think partly I'm eager to hear about it. I had that posture when my boys were younger. I wanted to know, yeah, how are other people communicating with their children? What can I learn from it? So that's the spirit in which we're providing this discussion today. So when you look at 30 tricky conversations, is the one I just described the number one conversation? Or what would you say is the number one or two conversations when you look at tricky conversations?
3: That's probably not even one that we'd make the book, as far as some of the things we have to talk about. There's cultural issues, there's those spiritual issues, there's spiritual life. We want to talk to them about the whole aspect of dating, especially if they're teens.
0: That's, you know, a big one.
3: You know, what does it look like? Why do we date? You know, when are you ready to date? So many different things like that. Their personal habits, their emotions, their anxiety. So many kids are wrestling with that. Some of these things our kids are going to hide from us. They're going to mask it, but they're thinking about it. We need to talk about it.
0: Yeah. Let me ask you this. I mean, we're getting into deep waters already. If a parent listening or watching doesn't have that relationship with their teenager, what are one or two things they can do to turn that ship toward a relationship of trust for that young teen?
3: Boy, if they don't have it, and I'd love to hear Mark's thoughts on that, but to me, if they don't have that, I'd be honest about it. I wouldn't just gloss over it. Like that isn't a thing, and all of a sudden try to be this great friend, and I'm there.
0: You can't be just a friend.
3: Yeah, so I think I'd fess up. I'd have that conversation, say, you know what? I feel like I haven't been there for these things, and I want to do better. Mm. And maybe I would even ask that teen for some ideas. I would certainly want to talk to some other, maybe some parents. In my case, I'd talk to my wife because she's going to have insight. Say, hey, you know, if I've been missing it. And then another quick thing, Jim, is we have so many distractions, right?
0: Mm-hmm.
3: Maybe I've got a habit with my phone. I've got to put that away.
0: Make time to build the relationship with your son or daughter. Let me ask you this. When a teen breaks that trust, you know, the whole bond is built on trust. Hopefully you as a parent are doing all the right things. But, you know, there may come a time when that teen breaks your trust as a parent. They borrowed the car. Something happened. They didn't tell you about it. I mean, it can be all sorts of situations again. Or they went to the party that you told them not to go to. Whatever that might be. What do we do as a parent in that situation to continue to build relationship, but also have the boundaries? Back to it's not being just a friend.
2: Yeah. Mm-hmm.
0: What do you do, Tim?
3: Reminds me of a time I'd messed up. I was 17. And
0: have you heard the story, Mark?
2: I've only heard the story, but I actually don't know what's like in it or behind it.
0: Yeah, right, here we go.
2: Yeah.
3: So I had messed up. It was like the worst mess up of my life to that point. And, you know, I had thought I can get away with it, you know. I'd underestimated the conviction of the Holy Spirit, right? And so then I confessed. I talked to my mom, and then, of course, there was going to be a talk with my dad. But the way my dad handled it was so good. I saw he was disappointed. He didn't yell. He didn't lose it. But I remember we sat around the kitchen table. My siblings were downstairs, you know, and he said, you know what? I don't know if I should hit you or what. Tim. Mm-hmm. And in my mind, I'm thinking, hit me, I would feel better, Wow. You know, because I felt so guilty. I hurt him. I saw the disappointment. That to me was the worst thing. I disappointed my dad. And it turned me.
0: Mm-hmm.
3: He may not have known it. And that would be encouragement for your parents too. I mean, that are listening. My dad probably went to bed thinking he was a failure, you know? But he instead talked to me about not how bad I was, but Tim, this isn't you. This isn't the you that I know you want to be. You made a bad choice, you know? And boy, I wanted to build it back. I didn't want to disappoint him again. And so, yeah, that was some experience I had with that. How a dad handled it. He didn't have anything fancy to say. His love came through, not anger.
0: But also his disappointment.
3: Oh,
0: and that's
3: man.
0: Okay.
3: Oh, that was powerful.
0: In the book, you use a scuba diving analogy about these tough conversations. How does that connect to this moment?
3: Well, when you take a dive, you generally have a goal. Maybe you're over a reef. You want to see fish. You want to see shark. Maybe you want to see a wreck. There's always something you really want to do. And that can become the primary reason for your dive, but you've got to change that. Your primary goal on every dive has got to be to come back safely, you and your buddy. And so anything else is secondary. So when I'm down there, and maybe my judgment isn't as good, I don't want my first goal to be to find that shark or to find that whatever, because I might make a bad judgment. But if my first priority is to come back safely, me and my buddy, that changes. I might not see what I was hoping to see on this dive, but I'm going to come back safe. Primary goal hit. Same thing with a conversation with our kids. Primary goal. You want to come back from this conversation, these tricky conversations, safe. You and your team. You know, you don't want to be burning bridges. You don't want to be taking shots at them. You don't want to bully them. You don't want to hurt the relationship. You want to build it.
0: Mark, and I love that analogy, actually. I'm not a diver, but I can grab the concepts. Yeah. Mark, in those moments when parents have to have that tough conversation about something, a behavioral issue, an incident, whatever it might be, you can't let it go, shouldn't let it go, and need to use it as a teaching point. How do you, now you have kids too, right?
2: Yeah.
0: All under 12, so you're
2: They're
0: right
2: younger.
0: Around the corner.
2: Yeah. I'm starting to get into this a little bit more.
0: No, it's really good. And you're speaking to us from that perspective, both as the son growing up under Tim and then the father who's about to enter the teen years with your kids being 12 and under. But in that context, how do you think a parent needs to frame it for themselves as they go into those tough conversations?
2: Yeah.
0: Because it's so easy to come out with conflict. And that then becomes the beginning, potentially, the beginning of trouble in the relationship that could be end in rebellion over, you know, 3-4 years.
2: Yeah.
0: How would you coach a parent to prepare themselves for that? Not just for conflict, but for positive conversation.
2: I think some of it is the mindset going into it, that this isn't about winning an argument or being smarter in that moment, and so it's kind of just come to my side and I'll show it by just proving that I'm right in that moment. And so I think going into it with the objective, like he's saying, of coming back, both of you together, but also, what do I want them to really get? Where do I want their heart to be at the end of this? Knowing that this one talk doesn't have to be the full talk. I don't have to move them the entire way in this conversation exactly to where I am right now, but this is a process. And so I think approaching with that mindset, making sure you're praying about it before you go into it, giving yourself time to prep, I think is huge. And really thinking through it, praying through it, talking to other people.
0: Well, what are my goals? What do I want to achieve in this discussion?
2: Yeah, where do I want
0: that
2: heart to be
0: to do.
2: In it? Yeah.
0: It's hard to do because emotionally you're probably amped up because you're upset.
2: Yeah.
0: But man, the better way. Think of the Lord talking to people that were antagonistic to him. He is the Son of God.
2: Yeah.
0: And they're accusing him of being of the devil and other things. Think of the patience he needed to deal with these people. Mm-hmm. I mean, you have no clue what you're talking about.
2: Mm-hmm.
0: And, you know, but he never really expressed it that way. You know, he would ask questions. Let me ask you this. I mean, in that moment, a parent can sound like a bully, you know, trying to win the argument but lose the battle overall. What are some common phrases or habits we shouldn't employ in that moment? Just teach us what the don'ts are, and then we'll go to the do's.
3: Anything that we would do that would exasperate them, you know, pushing their buttons, hitting them with a, you always do this or you never do that.
0: That's an easy one.
3: Yeah, real easy for us to do. I think a real don't that we have to be careful of is interrupting. Mm-hmm. It's already thinking we know their motives behind whatever it was that they did. And so we assign that motive to them, and we've already got them figured out. Hey, only God knows the heart. You might make a guess, but that exasperates our kids. If they think that, you know, the jury is already fixed or whatever and that. So these are things that we want to be careful. They're conversation killers.
0: Yeah.
3: And that is a form of bullying.
0: I don't know that this is mostly dads, but I think sarcasm is a really important one, because I think we go there. It's almost like relief to us.
3: Yeah.
0: To put it in that context.
3: Belittling.
0: What does that sound like, sarcasm toward a teen in a moment of desperation?
3: Oh, boy.
2: It's like, here we go. Okay. Like, mm-hmm. I knew you were going to say that. Some of it is sarcasm, even, I think, of like facial expressions, too.
3: Yeah.
2: Where you, it's communicating you're not really listening, and I'm like three steps ahead of you. And so that's, I think, what the sarcasm is doing. And then you're just shutting them down, really. Like, and you're really not going to be able to really learn really where they're at, and then what they actually need to hear from you, which is what's wild about that with the sarcasm and some of those conversation killers. It does feel good for us. Sorry, I kind of just jumped in here. You feel pretty good about it in that moment, but you're hijacking the conversation because now they think you're not really listening. And I saw this with students a lot, where then it's like, and now I don't actually know where they're at. And now I don't actually know what I need to say and what they need to hear and where to take this next, you know? Yeah. And so,
3: that's good.
1: Yeah, you're actually shutting them down and making them go silent, because what's the use? I'm not going to have a safe conversation with mom or dad. Yeah, good point. Our guest today on Focus on the Family with Jim Daly are Tim Shoemaker and Mark Shoemaker. This is a terrific resource. It's going to really guide you to do the preparation that they've talked about, and then to know how to get into some of these really difficult discussions. The book is called What to Say and How to Say It to Your Teen, A Parent's Guide to 30 Tricky Conversations. 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
0: Let's hit some of the positive sides. I like the first one you talk about, pray.
2: Yeah.
0: You know, I think when we're in the heat of the moment, even thinking of something that happened 3 days ago, as you begin to think of that interaction with your child, with your teen, your energy can come up. So the idea of praying ahead of time might not be the first thing you think about, but it probably is. I would say it definitely is the first thing you should do. Mm-hmm. Beyond pray, then what's another of the to-dos?
3: Another one is, and I think Mark mentioned it, get reinforcements. See if you can get somebody else to pray for you. You only need one, but get a prayer warrior and say, hey, I'm going to have a tricky conversation. Would you be praying for my heart and for their heart in this conversation? I think that'd be... And then think about your atmosphere. Where are you going to have this conversation? And when? Mm-hmm. Because you think about it, you picked the wrong place and time to do it, and your conversation just got a lot harder.
0: And so much of that is the opposite of what we just talked about. Put your phone away, resist the urge to interrupt. You know, it's the opposite of what we just said, you know.
3: Yeah.
0: And that's important.
2: Yeah, I love the atmosphere one. How many times that's helped me in our conversations when you talked to me about sex. I still remember we were driving to Wisconsin.
0: You will always remember this conversation.
2: I will. And it was so helpful that we were driving, because I could just look out the window whole time. And
0: you
2: were like,
0: trapped.
2: Yeah, I was all of a sudden very interested in the countryside, you know.
0: look at that tree.
2: Yeah.
0: Look at that. Yeah.
2: But it helps so much, you know, and we talk about that in the book and try to offer different suggestions of when you're in different, you know, sometimes it's a restaurant And I think that that communicates something. There's value that is shown to a teenager to bring them out and to have a conversation there. Maybe it's a walk and you're shoulder to shoulder and you're having that conversation there. There's a lot of different thoughts that we've put into atmosphere.
0: You know, one of the core things, and we've done a couple of shows with Heather Holloman. If you haven't heard those, I'd get the app and go listen to them because she's really good. She's a professor at Penn State. And she talks about effective communication, how to listen, how to ask questions that actually draw people's hearts out, which again is another Jesus trait. But for a parent to do that with the teen, speak to the importance of understanding how to engage and listen without being three steps ahead. Don't go there. Just listen. How important is that? How do you do that? Because I've already got the answer, Mark.
2: I think it's being a student of your kids as well as you know them on so many different things. And a lot of our conversations here as we're trying to talk through how to have them start with a good question to try to get them to talk about it. It feels a little bit like a softer entrance ramp too into the conversation as well. We're not just coming in hot with what we want to say on it, but we want to hear where they're at. And as they're talking about it, I'm not just thinking about my objective and where I'm going to take them, but thinking really of the best route to get there based on what they're saying, based on what they're struggling with, based on what their fears are, or maybe their understanding or lack of understanding of the Bible in that situation as they're talking about it. So we're listening for all those things to think about how best to answer.
0: That's really good.
1: It is. So I need some help for a friend, we'll say, who feels like during those years, those teen years, there was a loss of respect. My friend needed to be respected. So give me a script for reintroducing the respect that I would like to see in the conversations that we have that doesn't happen. I get the eye rolls, the shutdown, the put down, the
3: You know, if you can go back and try to figure out when you started losing the respect, I think that would be an important thing. And sometimes they won't tell you, but if they see that you know it, you realize it, and, you know, somewhere along the line, I lost something. And I want to earn it back. And if you can help me, you know, what is Dad missing? What have I missed here? How can we build this back? But I'd also ask somebody else, you know, if you can ask your wife, if you can ask somebody else who might have some insight, maybe you're going to go to the youth pastor. They might have opened up and they've said some things. And now at least you can know where to begin.
0: Well, it's so true. You know, I don't know if it's an idiom, an axiom, whatever, you know, respect is earned. Mark, I'd love to hear from you in terms of how does a father earn that respect? Rather than just expect it to be given, because I'm your dad. Do so because I told you to do so, kind of thing. I mean, there is a responsibility on our part as being the fathers to earn that respect from their kids. Now, people are right now going, what? That should just be given. But I don't think so. I think if you're mistreating your child, you're saying they should respect that?
2: Right.
0: No way.
2: So for me, I think it was a few things, but it's seeing his daily habits, who he was, his character in and out, being real and authentic in all those moments of life. I think some of it, especially as I'm getting into teenagers, I'm seeing he's teaching me and taking time to teach me how to be a man, which means he's passing that off to me, which helps me respect him more because now it's not a fight for me to prove myself to you. When I turned 18, and he made a big deal about it leading up into it, it was this rite of passage night and invited a bunch of men into the room. And it helps me respect him when he's encouraging me on my road to be a man. And he's talking like that to me, but he's got to be living it himself. He lived in a way and continues to that I strive to want to be. As a student pastor, I saw parents and students wrestle with this a lot. And what was so sad is I would be hearing from the students. They wanted to respect their parents. That's what was grieving them.
0: It's like built into their heart to want to.
2: And that was like at the center of what was so difficult for them. So while maybe the parents and me initially all I'm hearing is the anger at all these things that the parents were doing or the dad was doing that was unfair or whatever, as harsh of a critic as they might have been as of their parent, at the core of that was just a disappointment of who they wanted them to be. And I will say I did see many times parents earn that back, dads earn that back, because they noticed it and they saw and they started new habits. I do think they're forgiving in that way. Not every time, and it might take longer in some situations than others, but I've seen it. I've seen that be built back up.
0: Yeah, and it's so critical. And, you know, this idea between behavior engagement, if I could call it that, versus heart development, and it seems so subtle, but it's so important, because if we're just on the behavioral modification, do this, don't do that, and we're zapping the mice in our teenager, we don't get the heart.
2: Right.
0: They don't understand the whys. And I mean, it is so critical to explain the whys, the heart attitude, and to develop that, because if you can catch that at the front of the fountain, the trailhead of the river, right?
2: Yeah.
0: If you can catch that, then the behavior will come. And the scripture says that, you know, from out of the heart flows your words and your life attitude. Mm-hmm. So the goal here, I think, for us as parents with teens is to teach the heart, and then the behavior should come.
2: Yeah.
0: As opposed to just concentrating on behavior.
2: That's all of it. And that's one of the reasons why we recommend having follow-up conversations afterwards. It might feel like a relief when you get through the conversation. You're like, oh, good, we did that. But it's not just for the sake of having the conversation. It's the heart, and you want to see that. So a great way to take the temperature of the heart is to come back to it later. And a week later, check in with a really good question. How's that going? How's that new habit you wanted to do? Or how's, because we really do want to see the heart changing in that.
0: So true. You know, another area that we should cover is getting to know the friends of your sons and daughters. But to go out of your way, Jean and I give Jean a lot of credit. She's great. When the boys, you know, when their friends would come over, you know, she'd give them a big hug and say, it's so good to have you at the house. And we thank the world of your mom and dad, and all positive.
2: Yeah,
0: and I think that just helps. It helps set an environment. And even with some of that, you know, having conversations with those friends that maybe those friends aren't even having with their parents.
2: Yeah.
0: And you got to tread gently in that area, but it's nice to have that relationship. Speak to the importance of that.
3: You know, I love what you said about with Jean and the kids being there. And you want to make your home a really welcome place for your kids to have their friends over. And then you get to see what they're like. And be the carpooling mom or dad, you know, where you're driving them places. And they're going to forget you're there. And they have all these conversations going on. My wife was great with that. And she learned a lot.
0: Now, let me ask right at the end here, perhaps most important question for that parent with their teen. Everything we've talked about, they've winced. Oh, I did bully. I remember bullying. I remember using sarcasm. I used it as an escape. I didn't know what to do. You know, whatever justification they're giving, and they're hearing this conversation going, man, that's me. That's what I've done as a dad. That's what I've done as a mom. What do they do to reset that with their 15-year-old today? I mean, tonight around the dinner table, what do we do differently?
2: I would start with the apology there, and to be able to acknowledge it. And that does go a long way, obviously backed up by how you live and stuff like that. I'd be careful not to make grand promises of like, I'm never going to do that again.
0: Correct.
2: Or whatever, because then you're just going to add to it when you do mess up again. But I think that humility has a way of tearing down some of the walls of maybe resentment that have built up over time. But that apology goes a long way, I think. And then,
0: I agree.
2: Yeah, what would you do after that?
3: Well, then I'm gonna make sure I remember. So I'm gonna write notes, and they're gonna be cryptic. I know what they mean. Nobody else does. And I've got one on my desk right now to remind me about something I want to work on. And so, you know, I'm gonna have those reminders. If I'm coming into the house or the kids are coming in, whatever, it's a time to remember, okay, God, help me have the heart. You know, I'm surrendering to you. Holy Spirit, work in me to be the man that I need to be for them, because this is way beyond me. This is about their heart and about their future and about their relationship with God. All of that is on the line, because if we break those communication things with them, they'll talk to somebody, but just not us.
0: Yeah, it's so true. Well, this has been great. Tim and Mark, what a wonderful discussion and a great book, What to Say and How to Say It to Your Teen, A Parent's Guide to 30 Tricky Conversations. And we barely scratched the surface. Let me turn to the listeners. Focus on the Family is here. We're here to help you and your family to thrive in Christ. That's our goal. That's our mission every day. And we want to equip you, mom and dad, as you're raising the future generation. We offer a library of trusted resources, articles, programs like this one, videos, and more. You can find that really in something we're calling Age and Stage. And that's when you have children, 0 to 18, come to the website, find Age and Stage, put in your children's birthday, and we'll send you every week information on how to parent that 3-year-old, that 15-year-old, all the way up to 18. And it is great content for you. And we also have Tim and Mark's wonderful book, What to Say and How to Say It to Your Teen, A Parent's Guide to 30 Tricky Conversations. Very practical field manual that helps you tackle the toughest conversations with your teens using grace, biblical wisdom, and communication that builds trust instead of pushing them away with legalism. Mm-hmm. I think every parent would say yes. And when you make a gift of any amount, hopefully a monthly pledge, that would really help us. We'll send you a copy of the book as our way of saying thank you for being part of the ministry. Let me give you the payback on what the ministry is doing. We got this note from Carly. She said this: the insight I've gained from listening to your show helped me guide one of my teenage students through a very tense and difficult family situation with Christ-honoring and respectful advice. That's right, what we were aiming for today, right? She went on to say, I'm incredibly grateful for what I've learned, and I'm looking forward to applying it someday with my own kids.
1: That is really great to hear.
0: It is, and I want to thank both of you for participating with us as authors just to provide that kind of content to the listeners and the viewers. Thank you for that.
3: Great to be here.
0: And as a teacher, Carly is taking what she's learned from Focus on the Family to influence the next generation and having an impact for Christ. 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
1: 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And thanks for listening to Focus on the Family with Jim Daly. I'm John Fuller, inviting you back next time as we once again help you and your family thrive in Christ.

0: Welcome to The Word for Today, featuring the Bible teaching ministry of Pastor Chuck Smith, founder of the Calvary Chapel Movement. This radio program is a chapter-by-chapter, verse-by-verse study through the entire Bible. And on today's edition of The Word for Today, Pastor Chuck continues his message, The Grace and Mercy of God, as we pick up in 2 John verse 2. And now, with today's study, here's Pastor Chuck.
1: For the truth's sake, which dwells in us and shall be with us forever. Jesus said, my words are truth. He said, heaven and earth shall pass away. My words shall not pass away. The truth exists forever. And so I love in the truth, or I love in truth, and all they that have known the truth. For the truth's sake. Grace be with you and mercy and peace from God the Father and from the Lord Jesus Christ, the Son of the Father, in truth and love. Grace, mercy, and peace. These are common greetings in the New Testament epistles, usually just grace and peace. Some of them is added mercy. To Timothy and Titus was added grace, mercy, and peace. The grace of God is God's unmerited favor to you. It's getting what you don't deserve. The goodness of God, the blessings of God, which we don't deserve, yet God bestows upon them. That's grace. Mercy is not getting what you do deserve. David, when he prayed very wisely, have mercy upon me, O God, according to the multitude of thy tender mercies, blot out my transgressions. And whenever I pray, I always pray, have mercy upon me, O God. I never say, God, I want justice. I'd be burning. Mercy, Lord, not getting what I deserve. But God goes one step further, grace. Hey, he gives me what I don't deserve. His love, his goodness, his kindness, his blessings. I don't deserve them, but he bestows them upon me. The grace of God. The mercy of God and peace. He said, I rejoice greatly that I found thy children walking in truth. Boy, if you don't know that truth is the theme of the epistle, you ought to know it by now. He, in each of the verses so far, has mentioned it at least once, sometimes more than once. I rejoice greatly that I found of thy children walking in truth, as we have received a commandment from the Father. And now I beseech thee, lady, not as though I wrote a new commandment unto thee, but that which we had from the beginning, that we love one another. This is really the essence of the New Testament and the commandments of Jesus. Jesus said, a new commandment give I unto thee, that you love one another. Jesus said, by this sign shall men know that you are my disciples, that you love one another. This is the sign to the world. Now, unfortunately, the church's witness to the world hasn't been that good. When churches get in squabbles with each other, when there is fighting and division in the body, it's a very poor witness to the world. It's no sign that we're his disciples. We know, John said, that we have passed from death unto life because we love the brethren. How do I know that I've really passed from death unto life? God's love planted in my heart for the brethren. So, the commandment that we have from the beginning is that we should love one another. And this is love, that we walk after his commandments. This is the commandment, that as ye have heard from the beginning, you should walk in it. So we should walk in love, love one towards another. This is the agape love, that sacrificing, self-effacing, giving love. Now he deals with many deceivers are entered into the world who confess not that Jesus Christ is come in the flesh. This is a deceiver and an antichrist. Remember in his first epistle, he said, believe not every spirit, but try the spirits to see if they be of God. And every spirit that testifieth that Jesus Christ is come in the flesh is of God. But every spirit that testifies not that Jesus is come in the flesh is not of God, the spirit of Antichrist, which is already at work in the world. So now again, he talks about deceivers entered into the world who confess not that Jesus Christ is come in the flesh. Interestingly enough, though it looks identical to his first epistle, there is a very interesting difference in the Greek. That difference lies in the tense, and in the second epistle here that we're considering tonight, the word literally is coming in the flesh. Now, in the first epistle, it was that he had come in the flesh. That is, his first coming was in the flesh. You see, there were the Gnostics who declared that Jesus was a phantom, an apparition. There appeared to be a person, but it wasn't really there. It was just an apparition. That everything of the material is evil. Everything that is of material substance is inherently evil. Thus, had Jesus had a material body, it would have been evil, and he could not have been God. Therefore, he did not have a material body, because that's evil. All material is evil. And the Gnostics taught that Jesus was just a phantom, and they had stories about when he would walk on the sand, you wouldn't see any footprints. You know, and they developed all kinds of things like this. Jesus was an apparition. He didn't really come in the flesh. John said in the first epistle that whoever declared that was, you know, that's the way you test the spirits to see if they are really of God. Here, the test is he coming in the flesh? Now, there is a very interesting point to be made here, and that is, the Jehovah Witnesses deny that Jesus is coming in the flesh. His coming is a spiritual coming. He came in 1914, established the kingdom of God in the secret chambers. He's not really coming in the flesh. Now, what does this then say of those who hold that doctrine? Many deceivers are entered into the world who confess not that Jesus Christ is coming in the flesh. This is a deceiver and an antichrist. Now, look to yourselves, or be careful, that we lose not those things which we have wrought, but that we receive a full reward. Whosoever transgresseth and abideth not in the doctrine of Christ hath not God. Though they claim to have the Father, Jehovah Witnesses, yet their denial of Christ is also denial of the Father. He that abides in the doctrine of Christ, he has both the Father and the Son. And if there come any unto you on Saturday morning and bring not this doctrine, receive him not into your house, neither bid him goodbye. Godspeed. For he that bids him Godspeed is a partaker of his evil deeds. So when they leave, don't say, well, God bless you, brother. Or God bless you. You don't want God to bless their pernicious ways. They are denying the truth of God, that Jesus Christ is God manifested in the flesh, and that Jesus is coming in the flesh. They deny that. So don't bid them God bless you. You might say, God bring you to the truth. God bring you out of darkness into the glorious light of his Son. But not God bless you. Having many things to write unto you, I would not write them with paper and ink. But I trust to come unto you and speak face to face, that our joy may be full. Fullness of joy. That's what the Lord wants for every child of God. The fullness of joy is mentioned by Jesus in John, the 15th chapter. It's related to abiding in him. In the 16th chapter of the Gospel of John, it's related to your prayer life. Ask that you might receive, that your joy may be full. In the first epistle of John, the fullness of joy is related to our fellowship with God. That which we have seen and heard declare we unto you, that you might have fellowship with us, and truly our fellowship is with the Father and his Son, Jesus Christ, and these things write we unto you, that your joy may be full. Now, the fullness of joy is related to just getting together with the body of Christ and fellowshipping. And it's just the meeting face to face. You know, we can write letters to each other and share, but there's just something about that personal meeting together and the time that we can share together. So there's that fullness of joy as we relate to each other the things of Christ, as we talk about the Lord and about the ministry of the Holy Spirit within our hearts and through our lives. Fullness of joy. I'd like to write other things to you, but I'd rather wait until we see each other face to face, that our joy may be full. The children of thy elect sister greet thee. Amen. So the third epistle of John is now, again, John addresses himself as the elder, the presbyteros, unto the well-beloved Gaius. Probably not the Gaius mentioned in Paul's epistle to the Corinthians, for he was in Corinth, and it would appear that these letters were written to those in the area of Ephesus. Whom I love in the truth. Beloved, and he's talking to Gaius, I wish above all things that you may prosper and be in health, even as thy soul prospereth. Now, there are many people who quote this scripture as a sort of promise for healing. And they twist the scripture slightly, making it really sort of God's declaration. God saying, I wish above all things that you may prosper and be in good health, even as your soul prospers. But this is a personal letter from John to Gaius, and he is greeting Gaius, who is well loved, with this beautiful wish that you may prosper and be in good health. As we so often in our letters, writing to someone we haven't seen for a long time, I hope that this letter finds you in good health. So to use this as a promise for healing is really not scriptural. As God's promise for healing. It is the wish of John for Gaius. Beautiful wish indeed. I wish that you might prosper and be in good health, even as your soul prospers. But it is interesting that there is a relationship made between the prosperity of the soul and the physical well-being. And we are discovering more and more as we study the human body that there is a very definite, direct relationship between a person's physical health and their mental well-being. We are learning how that attitudes can change the body chemistry, and that bad attitudes can create harmful chemicals that will attack your body physically. And there is a definite relationship between mental attitude and organic illnesses in many cases. The psychologists say 90%. I think that they're overstressing their side. But there is a definite relationship between many illnesses and the mental attitude of the person. So there's the correlation made between the physical well-being with the mental, the prosperity of the soul, the mind. There is a proverb that says, a merry heart doeth good like a medicine. Do you know that they have discovered that that is scientifically correct? That laughter aids tremendously in the digestion of food. You ought to have a joke book at your dinner table. Bitterness can eat at your physical being. Can create ulcers, chemicals that are harmful, destructive. So it is interesting that John would make the correlation between the physical and the emotional or mental. I wish above all things that you may prosper and be in good health, even as your soul prospers. For I rejoiced greatly when the brethren came and testified of the truth that is in thee, even as you walk in truth. And I have no greater joy than to hear that my children walk in truth. I can concur with what John is saying here. The greatest joy, I think, of a teacher is to hear that their children are walking in truth. You know, to come across someone that you ministered to 15, 20 years ago and find them walking in the truth is just a thrill. No greater joy. In the same way, there's probably no greater sorrow than to hear that your children have turned from the truth, got caught up in some weird doctrine, some heresy. That's painful. That hurts. But no greater joy than to hear that they are walking in the truth. Beloved, you do faithfully whatever you do to the brethren, to the strangers, which have borne witness of your love before the church, whom if you bring forward on their journey after a godly sort, you will do well. Now, he's talking about Gaius's treatment of these itinerary evangelists and prophets. You've been hospitable to them. You've helped them along their way. And in this you did well. It was, and they've come and they've told of your love. They've told of your hospitality. Because that for his name's sake they went forth taking nothing from the heathen. So these itinerant prophets had gone forth in the name of the Lord and for his name's sake, but they wouldn't take anything from the Gentiles, which is in the New Testament Greek, the heathen or the pagans. Because in Christ, you know, they were all brothers. There was Jew nor Greek, barbarian, Scythian. But so the Gentiles referred to those outside of Christ. I question some of the fundraising techniques of the churches today that go to the major corporations, or they go to the businesses, or they go to the world to find financing for the ministry and for the work of the church. The early prophets that went forth did not practice that. In fact, as I told you, if they asked for money, they were considered to be a false prophet. That's the apostles wrote their didache, and they said if they ask for money, they're false prophets. So he's encouraging Gaius in his hospitality. The love that he had shown was good. It had been reported. And he said, we ought to receive such that we might be fellow helpers of the truth. Now I wrote unto the church, but Diotrephes, who loves to have the preeminence among them, did not receive us. Diotrephes, an interesting character. Look how his sin has been exposed throughout the years. A man who loved the preeminence in the church. He didn't want to give, you know, any place to anybody else. It would, you know, he wanted the preeminence. So when these prophets would come in, he wouldn't receive them. In fact, he even refused John the Beloved, the apostle of the Lord. There are Diotrephes still in the church today. Those who are looking for a position for themselves, those that are looking for a place of power and authority, who want preeminence. So John said, wherefore, if I come, I will remember his deeds, which he doeth, prating against us with malicious words, and not content therewith, neither doth he himself receive the brethren, and he forbids them that would and cast them out of the church. I mean, this guy was a real tyrant. He wouldn't receive these itinerant ministers, and if someone in the church would receive them, he'd throw them out of the church. John's exhortation is, beloved, follow not that which is evil, but that which is good. And he that doeth good is of God, but he that doeth evil hath not seen God. Again, here John puts the emphasis upon what a person is doing. Be ye doers of the word and not hearers only, deceiving yourselves. Not he who has the law is justified by the law, but he who does the law is justified by the law. Having the knowledge of Jesus Christ doesn't save you. It's following him as your Lord that brings salvation. It isn't mouthing the Apostles' Creed that will save you. It's what are you doing? You're doing good, then you're of God. But if you're doing evil, you really don't know God. Demetrius has a good report of all men. And probably this letter was given to Demetrius, who was headed that way, as a letter of reference from John, and he told him to give it to Gaius. And so he is encouraging him now when Demetrius gets there to receive him. Demetrius has good report of all men and of the truth itself. Yes, and we also bear record, and you know that our record is true. Now I had many things to write, but I will not with ink and pen write unto thee. But I trust I shall shortly see thee, and we shall speak face to face. So as he closed the second epistle, so he closes the third with the anticipation of seeing him, not having to write to him the things that are on his heart. Peace be to thee. Our friends greet you. Greet the friends, my friends, by name.
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0: 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That's right here on the next edition of The Word for Today.

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1: Are you a born-again Christian teacher or educator? Hi, this is Joyce Lynn, principal of Calvary Chapel Christian School. At CCCS, we are currently

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2: 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But Pastor Greg Laurie says it's too easy to focus elsewhere.

back to your school years. You're in class, paying attention to the teacher, but the cut-up in the front row, the class clown, starts to perform. He's miming what the teacher is saying. You try not to look, but you can't help yourself. Distractions are powerful, aren't they? And they're everywhere. Today on A New Beginning, Pastor Greg Laurie points out the importance of keeping our eyes fixed on the author and finisher of our faith, Jesus Christ. It's the pathway of a life well lived.

what experts call digital distraction, right? And it's all because of this device I'm holding in my hand, the phone. In fact, there was a Harvard study that was done, and it revealed that people are experiencing digital overload. It's a defining problem in today's workplace, all day and night, on desk.

0: desktops, laptops, tablets, smartphones, and even watches, we have so many messages and alerts that even when we want to focus, it's nearly impossible. And people, you know, when they're driving, it's like people are driving drunk these days, but actually they're driving while using their phone. You know what it's like? Someone's in front of you in a light, and the light goes green and they don't go, and you honk and you go around them. They're looking at their phone or they're doing something else, and we're very distracted by these things. But this can happen among Christians as well. We can be distracted. Because here's what it comes down to. We're going to follow our passion in life. You're going to walk where you look. So if I'm looking this way, that's a direction I walk in. You walk where you look. So here's my question for you in this message. What are you really passionate about? I know the default answer is Jesus, but here's how I'm going to find out what you're really passionate about. I'll just look at your social media. Because the Bible says, where your Instagram is, there will your heart be also. Actually, the Bible doesn't say that. But it says, where your treasure is, there will your heart be also. But I can find out a lot by you. In fact, now employers will look at the social media of a potential hire. They go, oh, this is a red flag, or this is a problem, or this person is really obsessed with cats, or whatever it is that you post about the most. But that's where our passion is going to be revealed. And here's the problem. We can be distracted by secondary things. They're not bad things in and of themselves. They're just not the main thing. Because as I've said before, the main thing is to keep the main thing the main thing. And people, the main thing is Jesus Christ. That's where our passion needs to be. Well, the devil hates evangelism. The devil hates the church. The devil hates followers of Jesus. So the enemy attacks the church. He tried two strategies that backfired. Strategy number one was persecution. So Peter and John were arrested for preaching the gospel. They were told by the authorities to cease and desist. And instead of doing that, they got together with the other believers and prayed for even more boldness to preach the gospel to even more people. Then the devil tried to infiltrate the church through corruption. Enter Ananias and Sapphira. The literal definitions of a hypocrite. But this was dealt with swiftly and in short order. So now the devil comes with his third wave of attack against the church, and I would describe it simply as distraction. Distraction. So let's read Acts chapter 6. I'm going to read verses 1 to 8, and I'm reading from the New Living Translation. As the believers rapidly multiplied, there were rumblings of discontent. That's a fascinating verse right there. As the believers were multiplying rapidly, there were rumblings of discontent. The Greek-speaking believers complained about the Hebrew-speaking believers, saying their widows were being discriminated against in the daily distribution of food. So the 12 called a meeting together of all the believers, and they said, "We apostles need to spend our time teaching the word of God and praying, not running a food program. And so, brothers, select 7 men who are well-respected, full of the Holy Spirit and wisdom, and we'll give them this responsibility, and then we apostles can spend our time in prayer and preaching the word." Everyone liked the idea. So they chose 7 Spirit-filled men, and among those men was Stephen and also Philip. And then we read God's message continued to spread, and the number of believers greatly increased in Jerusalem, and many of the Jewish priests were converted too. But Stephen, a man full of God's grace and power, performed amazing miracles and signs among the people. We'll stop there. So you can see just by reading those passages what the focus of the first century believers was. It was about prayer, Bible study, and evangelism. Hey guys, we're getting distracted. The apostles are saying we need to spend time studying the word of God and praying so we can use the gifts that God has called us to use. And therefore, we want to continue on in evangelism. So let's get this resolved. And so that's what they did. And man, they were having incredible success in reaching people. 3,000 people believed on the day of Pentecost. In Acts 4, another 4,000 believe in Jesus. So when God is working, the devil will always be attacking, and it's through division. Look at verse 1. As the believers rapidly multiplied, there were rumblings of discontent. You know, it's not even really important what they were complaining about. In this instance, they thought one group was being favored over another group. But really, what it was about was selfishness instead of selflessness. What about me? When are we going to mature enough as a Christian where we realize it's not about me, it's about we, right? Not just me, we, it's like us. Like, it's not just how can everyone serve me? How can I be blessed? What can I get out of this? But when are we going to mature enough to come to church and say, how can I serve others? How can I be used by God? How can I develop and use my gifts? This is the thing that sometimes we miss out on, is if you want to know the secret of Christian living, it's sort of upside down. And that's why I've called this series Upside Down Living. It's upside down in this way. The way to up is down. Happiness is found in serving, not being served. Happiness is not found in self-fulfillment, but in self-denial. Jesus said, hey, you want to find your life, then lose your life. If any man will take up his cross and follow me and lose his life, then he will find it. What does that mean? It means if you put God's will first in your life and pursue that, you will find the happiness and joy that you really want. So the next time you feel like throwing in the towel, why don't you take up the towel instead and wash the feet of others, so to speak? Because Jesus said, it's more happy to give than it is to receive. So the apostles say, look, let's find some spirit-filled men. And I find this really interesting, is that they needed spirit-filled, godly individuals of wisdom to do the things that needed to be done. And I bring this up because sometimes people think if you're called to be a teacher or a preacher, that's the highest calling. But if you're called to serve behind the scenes or do different kinds of work, that's not as important, not at all. These men needed to be as spirit-filled as anybody else did. So we see some unique qualities in the life of Stephen that I want to identify.
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1: Well, we're taking a look at the life of Stephen during the days of the first century church. 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
0: Here's another thing that will come out of this story. Stephen died at a very young age. In fact, he was the first martyr of the early church. And when we look at someone who dies when they're young, We think of it as a tragedy, and in fact, in many ways, it is. But it's interesting because Stephen's name means crown, crown. And an early death means an early crown. Let me illustrate it. Let's say you were standing in line to go to Disneyland. And let's say the line is like 45 minutes before you're going to get into the park. And you're hot, and you're sweating, and you're miserable. And all of a sudden, the CEO of Disneyland comes out with Donald Duck next to him. And he walks to you in the back of that line, and he says, "You don't look like you're that comfortable. I'm going to take you to the front of the line and take you into the park." And Donald Duck says, "Wah, wah, wah, wah." And so you go. Three people woke up. What? What's happening? Yeah. So you walk in. Not a bad Donald Duck, right? Donald's hard to do. When I have time sometime, I'll have Donald Duck doing a worship song. I actually have a couple. But I almost pass out when I do it, and I don't know why. Something with making that sound. But here's Donald Duck getting angry. You ready for it? Like that. Okay, sit down. That's it, people. That's all you'll remember. What was the sermon about? I don't know, but he did this duck thing. So Stephen had certain qualities that God put in his life, but he was called home to heaven early. So now he's brought before the Sanhedrin. The Sanhedrin was sort of like the Supreme Court of the day. But back in this culture, they had religious authority, but they also had secular authority. So they ruled in all kinds of affairs and issues of the day. These guys were the most influential people in the land. So here stands Stephen before this very distinguished group of individuals. And he's thinking, this is an opportunity for the gospel. Now, if Stephen had played his cards right, he could have gone home for dinner. But he thought, no, I want to reach these people with the gospel. And I wonder, and I can't guarantee this, of course, but I wonder if he even zeroed in on one of those men in the Sanhedrin. Clearly the leader, a young man named Saul. And he thought, what if God reached that guy? What if he became a follower of Jesus? Can you imagine what the Lord could do through a man like that? We don't know if that was the case, but we know Saul was there. So now Stephen gives this amazing overview of the history of the Jewish people, and there's so much interesting detail in it. And then he brings it to Jesus and reminds him that they betrayed Christ, they crucified Christ. Well, this didn't go over real well. We pick the story up in Acts chapter 7, verse 54. Why don't you look at that with me? The Jewish leaders were infuriated by Stephen's accusation, and they shook their fists at him in rage. You know, a message is not going over well when people do that. When they shake their fist at you. But Stephen, full of the Holy Spirit, gazed steadily into heaven and saw the glory of God, and he saw Jesus standing in the place of honor at God's right hand, and he told them, "Look, I see the heavens open and the Son of Man standing at the place of honor at God's right hand." And then they put their hands over their ears and began shouting, and they rushed at him and dragged him out of the city and began to stone him. And his accusers took off their coats and laid them at the feet of a young man named Saul. And as they stoned him, Stephen prayed, "Lord Jesus, receive my spirit." He fell to his knees shouting, "Lord, don't charge him with this sin." And with that, he fell asleep. Wow, what a story. Look at the blind bias of these people that should know better. They knew the word of God. But verse 57 says, they put their hands over their ears and began shouting and rushed at him and dragged him out of the city. Isn't it interesting how irrational people can be when you start talking about Jesus? You know, you can talk about anything. They're like, cool. Have a little debate, maybe. Boy, you bring up Jesus. And now they get all fired up. And now they're upset. And the veins pop out of their forehead. They get red. And their voice is louder. They're upset. They're angry. "Don't even talk to me about that. It's not real. I don't believe any of it." Okay, calm down. But why do they react that way? Jesus gave us the answer in John 3:20. He says they hate the light because they want to sin in the darkness. They stay away from the light for fear their sins will be exposed and they'll be punished. The reason they don't like what you're saying is you're a bright light in a dark place. Think about when you're asleep, you have all the shades drawn, and maybe your mom and dad come in, time to wake up. The sad thing is you're in your 40s. So your mom opens up the shade and the light comes in. Oh man, you put your pillow over your head. You're not ready for the light. That's how people are when we talk about Jesus. And these members of the Sanhedrin were coming under the conviction of the Spirit because according to verse 51, they were resisting the Spirit, which implies they knew it was true and they were saying no. I know what you're saying is true. That's why I'm putting my hands over my ears. That's why I'm screaming. That's why I want you to stop. That's why I'm shaking my fist. I know it's true, and I don't want to hear it anymore. It says in verse 54, they were cut to the heart. That could literally be translated, they were sawn in half. Stephen was a true hero of the Christian faith. It was so Christ-like in his actions. Even when he was on his knees, he stood tall.

0: We're seeing Stephen gave us a godly example we can follow. And Pastor Greg Laurie has more from this message yet to come here on A New Beginning. As so many of the early disciples risked their very lives to share the gospel, Stephen was the first martyr for doing so. But that speaks to the importance of the message. It's a message we share every day here on A New Beginning. Have you ever responded to the Lord's offer of forgiveness? You can know your sins are forgiven, and you can know you're going to heaven when this life is over. Pastor Greg, someone can enter into that kind of relationship with God today, can't they?
1: They can, and it's so simple. And I think because it's so simple, people think, oh, it can't be that easy. Well, look, Jesus did all the heavy lifting. He carried the cross for you. He died on that cross that he carried. This isn't about what you do. It's about what he's done. But here's what the Bible says. Whoever will call upon the name of the Lord will be saved. You say, well, okay, how do I do that? You do it through prayer. And prayer is just talking to God. So listen, I'd like to lead you in a simple prayer. And if you pray this prayer after me, I believe God will hear it and answer it, and Christ will come to live inside of you. So if you want Jesus to come into your life and forgive you of your sin, if you want to know that you'll go to heaven when you die, if you want to fill that big hole in your heart, just pray this prayer after me. You could pray it out loud if you like. Pray it in the quietness of your heart, but pray these words if you would. Lord Jesus, I know that I'm a sinner, but I know that you're the Savior who died on the cross for my sin. I am sorry for my sin, and I turn from it now. And I choose to follow you from this moment forward. Be my Savior and my Lord. Be my God and my friend. Thanks for hearing this prayer and answering this prayer. In Jesus' name I pray. Amen. Listen, if you just prayed that prayer, I want you to know that God has heard you and has answered it. The Bible says, these things we write to you that believe on the name of the Son of God, that you may know that you have eternal life, that you may know. It's yours now. God has given it to you because it's the gift of eternal life through Jesus Christ, our Lord. Congratulations and welcome to the family of God.
0: Yeah, that's right. 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And I'm telling you, this has some of the best must-have principles for believers. Hmm. Now, is it meant more as a primer for new Christians or for sort of a refresh for all of us? What's the main goal?
1: That's a great question. The answer is it's meant for both.
0: Okay.
1: Yes, it's great for a new Christian to read this because it goes through the basic things that every growing, and I want to emphasize that word growing, Christian needs to know. The Christian life is one of constant development, constant change, constant growth. And so to encourage that growth, there are certain things that we must engage in. And by the way, Dave, these are things that we never outgrow. Mm. Any more than you would outgrow eating. You know, can you imagine somebody saying, oh yeah, I used to be into the whole eating thing. I would eat with the best of them, breakfast, lunch, dinner, even an occasional snack, but I don't need anymore. Well, that's interesting. The reality is you're not going to be with us much longer.
2: Yeah.
1: Or, oh, yes, I used to breathe air with everybody else. No, there's certain things you need to do to function physically, and the same is true spiritually. And I think what I share in this book is nothing new in one sense, so it could be new to some people, especially a new believer, but the importance of reading the Bible, how to do that more effectively, how to get the most out of Bible study, how to pray, secrets to answered prayer. I talk about the importance of the church, being involved in the church. I also address the topic of sharing your faith, how to do it, how not to do it, and much more. So yes, this will be an encouraging book for a brand new believer, but it will also be an encouraging book for any believer that wants to keep growing. And we should all want that.
2: Oh, yeah. That's for sure. Well, let us send you a copy of this brand new book from Pastor Greg. Again, it's called What Every Growing Christian Needs to Know. And we'll be glad to send it your way to say thank you for your partnership in helping us bring these studies your way each day. 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

0: 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School principal Mrs. Joyce Lund carries a bachelor's degree in education and developing master's degree in literacy. 15 years with the Hawaii DOE, 20 years at CCCS, including 2.5 years as a professional certified educational therapist from the National Institute for Learning Development, and a proud parent of 2 CCCS graduates.
1: Aloha everyone, this is Mrs. Lund, principal of Calvary Chapel Christian School. 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
2: This is John MacArthur with another edition of Portraits of Grace. The story is told of a pastor who never ministered to anyone without first checking their financial consideration. The more generous they were with their money, the more generous he was with his interest and time. While we would call that appalling, we can be just as guilty of a more subtle form of favoritism. For example, how would you treat two visitors to your Bible study if you discovered that one was wealthy and the other poor? Your true motives will be revealed in the way you treat that poor person. Giving him anything less than equal honor reveals an evil intent. I pray that you'll allow the Holy Spirit to penetrate and purify your most secret motives and eliminate partiality. This is John MacArthur, looking forward to bringing you more Portraits of Grace.

0: 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K-Light, AM 1040. You're listening to Straight from the Heart, the Bible teaching radio ministry of Calvary Chapel, Philadelphia. Our teacher here on Straight from the Heart is Senior Pastor Joe Foch. We're currently in the Old Testament, going verse by verse through the book of Ruth. On today's broadcast, we'll continue our study beginning in chapter 3. Before we finish, I'll give you some additional information so you can contact us with any questions or comments. But first, open your Bible to Ruth chapter 3 and let's join Pastor Joe as he continues.
1: Third chapter starts, then Naomi, when that is. If you have been with us, the first two chapters have covered two major themes. One is a decision made in the first chapter, and that decision Ruth made relative to higher things, not things of the earth, to grander things, to change her God and change her destiny and to commit her life to someone who she has been witness to go through incredible things and not forsake her God, even though she didn't understand what her God was doing. A decision is made. Sometimes we think we make the decision, then things are just going to go easy. The second chapter is about labor. She made the decision and things were not handed to her. She had to go into the field, work with her hands. She may never have done that. And in that process, God is, his providence is ruling. His sovereignty is there. Again, providence assists not the idle, an old Latin proverb. Providence assisteth not the idle. And we watch Ruth then encountering Boaz, just so happened to end up in the part of the field that belonged to Boaz, a kinsman redeemer. And as we come to the end of the chapter, Naomi has regained hope again because he realizes Boaz has taken notice of Ruth. No doubt Naomi realizes Boaz's mother is Rahab, the harlot, a Canaanite, and that Boaz has no prejudice against this beautiful Moabite girl who has sought shelter, he says, under the wings of Jehovah. He's blessed her because of that in verse 12. And he's allowed her to continue with the women that were gleaning after his workmen through the barley harvest, it says in the last verse of chapter 2, and then through the wheat harvest. So several months are passing by, and no doubt Naomi all the time is scheming and planning. She knows something's afoot, and she is planning, knowing that the gleanings will come to an end, and then, of course, Ruth will have, and herself, will have no real sustenance at that point. And that brings us to the word then. It was at that point when the harvest of the barley and of the wheat had come to an end. It says, then Naomi, her mother-in-law, said unto her, my daughter, shall I not seek rest for thee, that it may be well with thee? Shall I not seek rest for thee? She's going to be a matchmaker here. We have gone from the decision to the labor, and in this chapter, we come to rest. Four times we find her resting at the feet of the Redeemer. And of course, there's an incredible picture here. Naomi is meddling to you and I. You know, how many of you wanted your mom setting you up with the guy or the girl she thought that you should be with? I see heads shaking. You know, well, it was a different culture. It was normal for parents to make those arrangements. And Naomi here, older, realizing that Boaz is smitten with Ruth, is now putting pieces together. She's being God's little helper. You know how he needs that sometimes. But I would recommend to you guys, please don't play Cupid and don't be matchmakers. You know, I hear people say, wouldn't this person be good with this person? I don't know. What if you mess with that and they end up together and then they kill each other? How are you going to feel then? Just leave that stuff alone. Somebody else does that. We're not in charge of that. But Naomi here says, you know, look, should I now just give up at this point, shouldn't I seek rest for thee, that things might be well with thee? And the word rest, there's a very interesting word, menoach, and it has the idea of not rest from labor, but resting in the sense of finding a resting place, being in the condition of resting. The idea is you're free from the anxieties of life. Shouldn't I find now a place for you where you fit in and you're free from the anxieties of life, that you have found rest, as it were, for your soul? It's a broader idea. The gleaning is over. And she says this in verse 2. Now, is not Boaz of our kindred, with whose maidens thou wast? Behold, consider this, he winnoweth barley tonight in the threshing floor. Now, you have to understand, there's a beautiful picture here. Winnowing the barley in the threshing floor. In this community of Bethlehem, the house of bread, famous, no doubt, in some ways for grain, for barley, there's bread again in Bethlehem. That's why they returned. And the end of the harvest has come. And then what they would do is they shared a threshing floor in the community, because the wind would come up in the evening. During the day, they would thresh the grain. Sometimes it would be beaten out to try to separate the wheat from the chaff, the grain from the chaff. Sometimes they would actually drag a sled over it with oxen to crush it and separate the wheat from the chaff. Interesting, in Latin, the word is tribulum. We get tribulation from it. Just an interesting picture of how in our own lives, sometimes it's tribulation that separates the wheat from the chaff in our own lives. But during the day, the wheat would be separated from the chaff. And then in the evening, if you've noticed, if you lived near the sea or lived in a mountainous area, often at the evening, the wind comes up. It's changing from the sun to the cool of the night. And when that wind would come up, they would find the best place in the area, and then they would winnow the grain. They would throw up the chaff and the wheat. The wheat, being heavier, would fall to the ground, and the chaff would blow free from it. It would blow away. They would burn that. And there's a picture here of that taking place. Now, here's the interesting thing, is that you shared that threshing floor, so you're kind of on a schedule. So Naomi's being the little researcher, and she's found out when Boaz is threshing, when he's on the schedule. She went online, she Googled Boaz, and she found out what the schedule was and when he was going to be at the threshing floor. So she's got a plan. She says to her daughter-in-law, she calls her daughter, she's taking the place of the parent. She says, now Boaz, our kindred, with whose maidens you were, behold, consider this, he's winnowing barley tonight. She knows, she found out, in the threshing floor. Wash thyself, therefore, and anoint thee, put on thy raiment upon thee, and get thee down to the floor. But make not thyself known unto the man until he shall have eaten, and he's finished drinking. And it shall be when he lieth down, that then you mark out the place where he lays down. Then you go to him in the night, uncover his feet. We're going to hear about his feet here in verse 4, verse 7, verse 8, and verse 14. Uncover his feet and lay thee down, and he will tell thee what thou shalt do. And look what she says to her mother-in-law. She said unto her, everything you said I will do. Sure. You want me to sneak down there and just stay at a distance, watch what's going on, and then watch after he eats and drinks where he lays down, and then when it's dark, I'll sneak in there and get up next to him and take the cover off his feet and slide in there. Sure, Mom. You know, it's really a remarkable picture in some ways, okay? This is going to be, in their tradition, a proposal of marriage that she's making, is what really it is. What she's saying is, take off the garb of your widowhood. It's time. I want you to wash yourself, to anoint yourself, to perfume yourself, and to put on raiment. It's time to take off the garments of your widowhood. And I want you to go down to that threshing floor, and I want you to watch. And as it gets dark, I want you to note the place where Boaz then will lie down. Wait till he eats and drinks. You don't want to mess with a hungry man. Wait till he's settled down. And when he lieth down, then you mark that place where he shall lie down, because when it gets dark, they didn't have flashlights. She's not going to go in there with a torch. You know, you mark the place where he lays down, and then you go there. You uncover his feet. His garment, his long robe would be over, keeping his feet warm, and then lay down there by his feet, and he will tell thee what thou shalt do. She knows this ceremonial act is going to be accepted. And she says to her mother-in-law, whatever you say, that's why. This is a remarkable, remarkable picture. Now look, it's a picture of Christ. Get you down to the threshing floor. Do you want to find rest? Really? Then get down to the place where the wheat is separated from the chaff. Get down to the feet of the Lord of the harvest, because it is his business to separate the wheat from the chaff. Behold, John the Baptist said, the one coming after me, the latchet of whose sandal I'm not worthy to unloose. His winnowing fork is in his hand. He shall separate the wheat from the chaff, and shall gather the wheat into his granary and burn up the chaff with unquenchable fire. There's an interesting picture here, certainly, of the Redeemer. That's the role that we have here in Boaz. Get down to the place. Look, even you and I, saved, born again. You know, the thing that interferes, John says, with our fellowship with him is sin. If we walk in the light as he is in the light, that's not how we walk, it's where we walk. If we walk in the light, John says, that means if we say we have not sinned, we deceive ourselves, the truth is not in us. If we confess our sins, he is faithful, just to forgive us and cleanse us from all unrighteousness. He says if we confess our sins, the blood of Christ continually cleanseth, is in the process of cleansing, continually cleanses us from all sin. For even you and I, if I want just sweet fellowship with him at the end of the day or early in the morning, there's a process where I sit alone and say, Lord, I'm a sinful man, and my attitude sometimes, my selfishness. Lord, let me sit at your feet here today. Would you separate the wheat from the chaff? Lord, your word is sharper than any two-edged sword. It's alive and powerful. It divideth down, it says, between the soul and the spirit. It divides what's soulish or carnal and what's spiritual. It has a wonderful ability to do that. So this is wonderful, amazing picture. And look, Ruth just says, okay, there's faith and obedience. It's almost absurd, isn't it? Paul tells us that God has chosen the foolishness of preaching the gospel over the wisdom of this world. Because that's what we tell people. We tell people, look, there is a Redeemer. He doesn't care what you've done. He doesn't care what your background is. He's accepting. But you need to get to him. You need to sit at his feet. You need to ask forgiveness. Because he separates the wheat from the chaff. And he'll forgive you. He'll redeem you. He'll make you. And there's almost an absurdity to that in the world that we live in. Look, the foolishness of the gospel, it says God has chosen over the wisdom of this world. Where have the politicians brought us? And we should pray for them. Where have the economists brought us? Where have the military geniuses brought us? Where do we sit tonight but on the verge of terrorism, on the verge of weapons of mass destruction, on the verge of an economic who knows what? On the verge of immorality. Look at our culture. Where have all the great minds brought us? But there's a foolishness amongst men that is the wisdom of God, and that is the preaching of the gospel of Jesus Christ. And there's still kind of an absurdity to that. We tell people, this happens by faith. Get yourself to him. Believe that he's there. Trust him. And Ruth just says, whatever you say, that's what I'll do. It's just a very interesting picture. And she went down unto the floor and did according to all that her mother-in-law bade her. Just, there's hardly any women that listen to their mother-in-laws. This is miraculous in all kinds of ways. And when Boaz had eaten and drunk, it's not getting drunk, it's not the picture here, his heart was merry. He went to lie down at the end of the heap of grain, and she came softly or quietly, uncovered his feet, and then laid herself down there, resting at the feet of the Redeemer. Look, this is the end of harvest. It's the end of a long season. When, you know, we go to Super Fresh, we go somewhere, we buy our groceries. This is a different environment to where even the man who's the mighty man of valor, who owns the field, who's the owner of all, he's laboring with his servants, his laborers, to the point where he's on the threshing floor with them, working with them, and at the end of the day, he goes and he lays himself down by the pile of grain that's already threshed out, just to keep it safe. She takes note of that and see where she sees where he lays down. Evidently, some of the other guys may have been at the other end of the floor where the chaff, there may have been a small fire there where chaff was still being burned. But Boaz is laid down right by the grain there. And it says, she goes and she lays down at his feet and is resting there. Now look, this all has to be done very carefully. If Naomi had picked the wrong night, when somebody else was threshing, she'd have ended up in a very strange position at somebody else's feet. You know, this has all got to happen a very particular way, or it could be a very bad situation. And it came to pass at midnight that the man was afraid. Imagine that. And he turned himself, and behold, a woman was laying at his feet. He said, who art thou? That's probably not exactly what he said. So you can imagine, you're asleep. I don't know if he's dreaming. You start to feel something at your feet, furry. That's bad in the dark. When I was 13, 14 years old, I hiked over 100 miles on the Appalachian Trail through the Blue Ridge Mountains, and they have these like lean-tos along the way. And I, you know, we would get there during the day, spend a day or two in a certain area, and my sleeping bag was in the top. There are just bunks. It's an open lean-to in the front. You build a fire out front, you cook, and I rolled my sleeping bag out. Well, during the day, while we were out goofing around, a snake decided to go in my sleeping bag. I don't blame them. It was a nice bag. But, you know, you kind of maneuver yourself into a sleeping bag if you've ever done that. Most of you would rather sleep in a motel. So would I these days. But in those days, you know, and you're getting down there. And when I, my bare feet, of course, when I touched that thing, and he wasn't resting. He was moving violently by then. There's really only one thing in the world that feels like a snake. A snake. It took me several seconds to maneuver into that bag, but getting out of that bag in one motion, I'm not kidding, in one motion, I came out of the bag and landed on the floor, which I could never reproduce if I trained to do it. It's relative to the amount of adrenaline that's happening right then. It was only a corn snake. You know, it wasn't poisonous. He may have chomped on me. Of course, you don't know that when you... when you touch that, you think it's a cobra. You know, you don't know, you know, there's somehow that got lost in the Blue Ridge Mountains. But, you know, here's Boaz asleep. There's no lights. It's dark. He's sleeping there to guard the grain. You know, what kind of furry animal likes to come up at night and get the grain? All of a sudden, he feels something in his feet, and he's startled. He's terrified. He's afraid, it says. I think it's being kind. And then he says, and behold, it's a woman. He realizes that at some point. And then he says, who are you? And she answered and said, I am Ruth. And there's a few guys in the Bible that had kind of rude awakenings, in a sense. Adam, you know, God put him to sleep, and when he woke up from surgery and was married. That could be good or bad, you know. Some of you single guys, we wish God would do that to you. Put you to sleep until he brings your bride, and then wake you up. Jacob woke up with the wrong bride. That's worse. And here's one. He wakes up startled. You know, they must have talked about this for years after they were married. Remember that? Honey, stop talking about that. You made that noise. Ah! No, honey, I did not. You know, just, I wish you did. I remember that. He said, who art thou? She answered, she said, I'm Ruth, your handmaid, wonderfully. Spread therefore thy skirt, the corner of your garment, over thine handmaid, which is a means of proposal, for thou art a near kinsman, you are the kinsman redeemer. This is your right, not only your right, it is your responsibility. There's a very beautiful picture here. Of course, you remember Jesus, and in his day, they understood and they knew about this. He talks about the man who got married, and he died without any children. Then his brother took the wife to bear children. Then he died. Remember, he did go through the seven brothers. You get suspicious by the time you're up to number seven. The Lord, talking to the nation of Israel in the book of Ezekiel, says, now when I passed by thee and looked upon thee, behold, thy time was the time of love. And I spread my skirt over thee and covered thy nakedness. Yea, I swear unto thee and entered into a covenant with thee, saith the Lord God, and thou becamest mine. He uses that imagery that they understood. She's saying to Boaz, spread your skirt over me. She does something very interesting here. Your kanaf. It's the same word. If you go back there in verse 12 of chapter 2, he says, you know, the Lord recompense thy work. Ruth, I've heard about you, and give you a full reward, be given thee of the Lord, the God of Israel. Notice what he says, under whose kanaf, under whose skirt, it's most often wings, under whose wings thou art come to trust. He pronounces a blessing or a benediction upon her because she had come to trust under the wings of Jehovah. Now she says to him, I am your handmaid, spread therefore thy wing, fulfill the benediction you pronounced upon me. It is the tradition of your law for the kinsman redeemer to take the wife of one who has passed away. Spread forth thy wing over thine handmaid, for thou art a near kinsman. Now, by the way, among some of the Arab tribes today, that is still a means of proposal. The man will take the corner of his robe and put it over the woman. In some of the Orthodox Jewish weddings, the talith, the corner of the garment, is placed over the bride. So it's something, it gives us a beautiful picture here. That's what she requests. It's a proposal. He says, verse 10, blessed be thou of the Lord, my daughter, for thou hast showed more kindness in the latter end than at the beginning, inasmuch as thou followest not young men, whether poor or rich. Evidently, he's older than she is.
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Holy Spirit in the church and in the world, with sessions from an outstanding lineup of K-Light Bible teachers, including Don McClure, Raul Reese, Bill Stonebreaker, John Randall, Ron Hint, Travis Carey, Terry Gray, Steve Winery, plus guest Frank Figueroa, and women's sessions from Jean McClure and Michelle Randall. Let's enter into a fresh sense of the work

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1: 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I'm Dr. James Dobson, and I'm thrilled that you've joined us.
0: Well, welcome to Family Talk, the broadcast division of the Dr. James Dobson Family Institute. I'm Roger Marsh, and today marks the beginning of a somber week of broadcasts here at the JDFI and the Family Talk program. It was on August 21st, 2025, that Dr. James Dobson went home to be with the Lord at the age of 89. And as we anticipate marking that special day, which will be coming up with a special Family Talk broadcast this Friday, August the 21st, this week we're dedicating our programming to some of Dr. Dobson's favorite broadcast and also some memories from his memorial service last October. Today we begin a two-part conversation on a topic that was very near to Dr. Dobson's heart, the bond between a father and his son. It's really unlike any other. As much as a mother gives, there are lessons a boy can only learn from his dad, like how to work and how to lead and how to become a man of character. And when that relationship is missing, the wound can run very deep. Today on Family Talk, we're bringing you a classic presentation from Dr. James Dobson's Bringing Up Boys series. Dr. Dobson will be exploring why fathers are so essential to a boy's development, sharing biblical wisdom alongside a few humorous and even hair-raising stories from his own young adulthood. These words were recorded some time ago, but the truths that they espouse remain just as practical for parents today. So let's get right to this timeless conversation on today's special edition of Dr. James Dobson's Family Talk.
1: Well, we have been talking about bringing up boys, the subject for my book, been talking about how they are unique, how they think, how to raise them properly, and how to make the most of their masculinity, how to help boys know that they are men or can become men. And it's a very important subject and one that I really enjoy talking about. I loved writing this book, but it's also a fun topic to deal with. Now, what I want to do today is talk about the adolescent experience and how it relates, especially to their fathers. We'll start there and then go on from that point to talk about the relationship with their mothers. When I was 17 years of age, my father bought a new car. It's a big deal in our family. It's a big deal in our little town. Bought a 1953 Ford. It was beautiful. It was blue-green. I loved that car. And

0: my dad allowed me to drive it one day, which was a mistake. I was 17 years old, haven't been driving very long, and it was lunchtime, and I asked him if I could take it to go get something to eat, and he said yes, so I took off, and I went to eat, and when I was coming back, I noticed that the my fellow students were on the street. You know, it was lunchtime, and so there were a lot of kids out there, and this gave me a great opportunity to show off, and I just thought it would be also a great opportunity for me to test a theory about physics that I had always wanted to investigate. See, I had seen a guy named Joey Chitwood at the state fair. Joey was the Evel Knievel of that day. And he was flying through the air with his cars, and that seemed like a pretty neat thing to me. And I figured that I might get that car off the ground too, if I did it right. And in our little town, there were two big bumps at the corners to accommodate the flash floods that came through town. And I thought if I hit those fast enough, I would fly over them. It made sense. Joey did it. Why couldn't I do it? And so I backed up about three blocks. And I mean, these things were about 3 feet deep. They were big bumps on both sides. And so I got going about 60 miles an hour. And I hit that first bump. And I'm telling you, my head went into the headboard and the whole car convulsed. It was, I mean, the front and the back hit the bottom, and then I careened into the second bump and kaboom, it hit again. I mean, it shocked me. I had no idea that was going to happen. The whole car shuddered, and my Texas friends were awestruck. That was about the neatest thing they ever saw. But I sure shook up that car and shook myself up pretty good. And I went on home. I left the car in the driveway and didn't say anything, obviously. Didn't tell my dad about this. About, 2 weeks later, my dad came to me. And he said, Bo, which is what he called me when he was pretty serious. He said, Bo, I just took the car in, had it checked, had it serviced, and all four shocks are blown. He said, these things are shredded. And he says, you know, it's a new car and shocks usually wear out a little bit at a time. They're all gone. They're just absolutely shredded. Do you have any idea how this might have happened? The only thing that saved me was that for a split second, I couldn't remember having done that. So I said no, and he accepted that. And then about 2 weeks later, I got in the car and I was driving off. I went a short distance, and the steering post broke off. And the steering wheel had no relationship to the wheels at all. And I went into a curb and bounced over the curb. If I'd have been gone faster, I could have killed somebody. Namely me. And that was strange. A new car, why would that happen? And it was several months before I let myself remember that I not only blew those four shocks, but I probably cracked the steering post on that new Ford. And who knows how else I messed up my dad's car on that occasion. Now, by the time I figured out that I had done it, the statute of limitations had run on the crime, and I didn't see any reason to bring it up again. And my dad never asked me again. And he went to his grave not knowing that I had destroyed his new car. So, Dad, if you're up there, I'm really sorry, and I won't ever do it again. And you can have my allowance for the next 20 years. And boys have an ability to frustrate the very souls of their dads. And yet, never has it been more clear than it is right now that fathers, and if not fathers, a father substitute, are absolutely critical to the health and well-being and the development of boys. Yes, they frustrate us. You know, they lose our cameras, they drop our binoculars, they mess up our workbenches, and they frustrate us in a lot of ways, but they are critically important. Now, in the 1950s, it was believed that poverty caused juvenile delinquency, gang behavior, young violence, and other things. It was thought that that came from poverty. That is now discredited. That's no longer believed. It's now realized that the primary problem with juvenile delinquency, and I used to serve on a commission on juvenile delinquency at the request of President Reagan. So I've spent a lot of time studying this. It is now known that juvenile delinquency and all of the violence and gang behavior and everything else is caused primarily by the absence of fathers. And in this culture today, that is the case. That's what's happening. Now, why are fathers so important? The reason is because of male role modeling, obviously. A woman cannot teach a boy what it means to be a man. A man has to do that job, one who is committed to that lad, to that boy. He needs to teach him character. He needs to teach him how to work. He needs to teach him how to live an honest life, to be a man of his own word, and needs to teach him self-discipline. Those things are best taught by a man in a relationship with his son. There are four things that a father needs to teach his son about the future responsibility he will hold as an adult, particularly if he is in a family situation. All four of these are controversial. All four of them are under attack. There's been great consternation over these four principles, these four understandings, and yet all four of them are linked to Scripture. You can find every one of them in Scripture. And the first is that a boy needs to understand that he is to be the provider for his family. Now, that does not mean that his wife may not work. She may make more than he. But the primary responsibility for the provision of his family, for the material needs that his family has, rests with the male, the father, the husband in the relationship. And this, again, is controversial. And young people don't know this. Many young people don't, but it is very common today for a guy to drive over and pick up a girl. He may not call before he chooses to come over. He may honk the horn and she comes out. And they go out to eat or go to a show or whatever they're going to do, and he expects her to pay for it. That's not the way it's supposed to work. And you need to teach your sons that that's not the way they're supposed to work. The guy is supposed to care for and provide for the girl and later his wife. The second is the matter of protection. Now, here we get into another very archaic notion. But let me tell you the way I was raised. When I was with a girl on a date and we were walking down the street, I was taught that I was to walk on the street side near the cars. Why? Because it was symbolic of my responsibility to take care of her. You need to tell your kids that. You need to tell your boys that, that this is a responsibility that they're going to have. The scripture refers to our caring about our wives, husbands loving their wives to the point of death if necessary. The responsibility is to care for her. And when you go back to provision or to provide for, you know, the Apostle Paul said that if a man won't provide for his family, he's worse than an unbeliever. This is an important principle. You need to teach this to your kids, and fathers are in the best position to do this. The third is a matter of leadership. Boy, you talk about a controversial issue here, but a man is responsible to lead his family. I'm not talking about being dictatorial. I'm not talking about ruling with an iron fist. I'm talking about servant leadership. This is what a man is supposed to do, and to care for and lead his family. The fourth is to be a spiritual mentor to the family. This is the man's responsibility. I can't tell you how many women have come up to me with a question about family life and said, the most frustrating thing in our family is my husband will not accept spiritual leadership at home. And yet that is a role that he is supposed to accept. You can begin to teach your kids about that ultimate role and how they are to function within a family. And really, as I said before, only a man can teach a boy how to do that. There is a very, very important point here that I hope I can get across. And it is called detachment and differentiation. In other words, a boy detaches from his mother and then begins to accept the role model that he sees in the father. The father really needs to entice the boy away from the feminine characteristics in the mother and begin to teach him to identify with the masculine model. Now, folks, listen to me. It is now believed that homosexuality is very typically rooted in the failure to accomplish that differentiation. And when you see individuals who are very, very feminine, and you go back and you look at the early child development characteristics, you will see a failure to make that change. I've been very blessed from the early days with a memory of my childhood. And would you believe that I recall that change taking place? Now, I couldn't have used these words and I didn't understand it, but I knew that I was pulling back from my mother and toward my father between 2 and 3 years of age. And I was born cesarean section, 1936, and my mother was not able to have any more children because in those days they thought you could die if you have more than one child by cesarean section. So I was an only child, and I was the whole world to my mother. She didn't even want children before I was born, and once I was born, I became the centerpiece of her life. And at 2 to 3 years of age, I became aware that she was smothering me a little bit too much. Can you believe that? I recall that. And one day she had her arms around me and she was kissing me. And I said to her, I think that's silly. And my mother was a very bright lady and she got it. She instantly said, so do I. And she backed off. But what was happening was that I was moving away from my mother and toward my dad. And then my dad and I bonded in a very different way. That's why fathers need to be there. When they're not there, when they're rejecting, when they're harsh, when they're completely absent, when they work too hard, when they're not part of the scene, it is very typical during that time for boys to get confused about that role. And some of them almost consciously choose to stay within the safety of that feminine relationship instead of doing the hard work of changing and moving in the direction of a masculine role model. Many men today do not know what it means to be a man. They don't know what masculinity is all about. And the reason they don't is they've never been taught and they've never seen it. And in our culture in particular, everything masculine is under attack. And there is this assault on masculinity. Many fathers feel that they should not be very physical with their boys because maybe that's the source of homosexuality. And it's not. You need to be physical. Put your arms around them. Tell them that you love them. Tell them you're proud of them. Call them your son. You are my son. And there aren't very many people, only three of you or two or one, who can say that. Hug them. Fathers, you are in a very critical role during that period between 18 months and 5 years. It will be important later. It'll be important in the adolescent years, as we talked about just a minute ago. But especially in that four-year window, you really do need to be on the scene.
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2: I just wanted to thank you because as a woman who is dating right now and looking for my possible mate, it hurts to know that you have to plan how much money you're going to take with you on a date. And many times on dates, you don't know if you're going to be protected. And that always hurts. A lot of times they refer, well, if I'm going to pay for this, then later on in the night. And then it's just cut to the chase in the beginning, and then you go home.
0: Okay, you get stuck once. How about twice?
2: Oh, with the same person?
0: Yeah. Would you go out with that person
2: that
0: again? That's it.
2: That's
0: it. Do you agree that you ought to object to that? Do you object to it?
3: I think that if I knew better how to, I probably would, but
0: So you just go along with it.
3: Just go along and then not go out with him again.
0: Yeah. How about those that don't call in advance but just sort of expect you to be ready?
3: That's not going to happen. My mom told me once she will never let me go out with a guy that honks in the driveway. You won't walk out the door, Laura, if he honks.
0: Let's hear it for her mother. Take the microphone. Let me ask the guys who are here. How would you feel about a girl calling you and asking for a date?
4: Oh, I don't think I would like it very much. I think it kind of robs, like if a girl called me and was interested in asking me out, I think it would rob me of my just internal desire to be the one who instigates a relationship.
0: Does that happen?
4: You get a girl calling and asking me out? Heck yeah. It has happened before, but it was mostly like with friends, and it was never with someone that I wasn't comfortable enough like to say, yeah, we'll go get ice cream or something like that. But I'd like also to comment on I don't think all of the hope is lost. I mean, I have an incredible family. My father was one who wasn't just a spiritual leader. You know, I'm in a male-dominated household, and me and my brothers and my dad would just sit around and just grunt, you know, ugh, you know, because that's just being
0: a
4: man.
0: Well, that's sure impressive.
4: We would do this, but at the same time, I would walk in on my parents on their knees by their bed praying for their kids.
0: Yeah.
4: And my father was one who I could watch him cry. And he was one that stepped out and not only was interested in me developing as a male, but he discipled me to follow Jesus Christ. And it's encouraging for me to see that, man, not all the hope is lost. We are raising up men, godly men in this nation. I'm excited about the next generation.
0: Well, you're a very fortunate young man, I can tell you that. Let me ask you this. Were you taught to open a door for a woman?
4: Absolutely. Yeah, I was
0: you know what?
4: Chairs to...
0: There are a lot of women like to find you, man.
4: Well, I got in serious trouble if I didn't, so just growing up.
0: Let me ask the others of you. This is wonderful stuff. Tell me, in a formal situation, we're not talking about McDonald's now, in a formal situation, would you help your date with her chair?
5: Yeah, I think that would be a good way of showing a respect and a consideration for a date. I don't know, I probably forget a lot of times because either we're sitting in a booth, you know.
0: Well, don't you ever forget it again.
1: 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Well, as I mentioned at the start of today's program, this is a memorial week for us here at the Dr. James Dobson Family Institute. Coming up this Friday, August 21st, marks the first anniversary of Dr. Dobson's homegoing, receiving his ultimate healing early in the morning on Thursday, August 21st, 2025. To commemorate this special week of celebrating that memorial, we have a special opportunity for you as a supporter of the Dr. James Dobson Family Institute. 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It's something we put together shortly after Dr. Dobson passed away, and it features programs that you haven't heard in quite some time. In some cases, hardly have heard them at all. One of them was the first edition of Family Talk from May 13th, 2010, which we aired on that first day and never re-aired again until we put it together in our Best of Broadcast collection. You'll also hear the final edition of Family Talk that Dr. Dobson recorded here in the studio in Colorado Springs back in the spring of 2025. 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Box 39000, Colorado Springs, Colorado, the zip code 80949. Well, I'm Roger Marsh, and on behalf of all of us here at Family Talk and the Dr. James Dobson Family Institute, thanks so much for joining us today. Be sure to tune in again next time right here for part two of Dr. Dobson's classic presentation on Raising Boys, Routine Panic. That's coming up here on the next edition of Dr. James Dobson's Family Talk, the voice you trust for the family you love. 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
2: Our word for today comes from Psalm 72, a psalm that ultimately speaks of the reign of Jesus Christ. Give the king your judgments, O God, and your righteousness to the king's son. He will judge your people with righteousness and your poor with justice. The mountains will bring peace to the people and the little hills by righteousness. He will bring justice to the poor people. He will save the children and the needy, and he will break in pieces the oppressor. The psalm lays out the characteristics of government that honors God because it reflects the character of God, and it will be a hallmark of Christ's reign. The peace described in the psalm is not produced by compromise with evil, but by the righteous rule of the king. Until Christ returns to establish his perfect kingdom, we should pray for our leaders to pursue justice, defend the vulnerable, and govern according to God's righteous standard.
3: I'm Jim Burns with today's Homeward Snapshot.
4: So Jackie's all, I totally faced you. And I go, talk to the hand, loser.
5: Whoa, wait a minute. She faced you?
4: Yeah, so I gave her the hand.
5: You mean you hit her?
4: No, Mom.
5: I thought you put your hand in her face.
4: No, Mom, Jackie thought she faced me.
5: Oh, I see. She turned her face to you and you slapped it?
4: No, Mom, that's not it at all. Ugh, you have no idea what I'm going through.
5: Speak for yourself.
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10: In the movie Pressure, now on video, we're invited into the prelude to the World War II Battle of D-Day. But before Allied troops storm the beach at Normandy, there's another storm behind the scenes. A seemingly simple question from General Dwight Eisenhower, will the weather be okay, turns into an intense battle in its own right. Now, you might not think that a dispute about weather would make for a gripping movie-length premise, but Pressure tells a surprisingly engrossing story. Most of the drama in this PG-13 film takes place at Allied HQ, though we do see some violent snippets of battle. Some profanity turns up, too. So we're giving Pressure a 3 out of 5 for family friendliness. Read the full review at PluggedIn.com/radio. I'm Adam Holtz for Plugged In by Focus on the Family.
11: Psalm 37:21 says, the wicked borrow and do not repay, but the righteous give generously. Hi, I'm Rob West with today's Faith and Finance Minute. 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
13: Today on TechWise, more on the topic of digital detox. After my seminars, it's not uncommon to be greeted by parents who have older children not living at home, expressing regret that they allowed too much technology use while raising them. These precious parents often describe how their children are still addicted to technology, and others tell me how concerned they are for their grandkids. First, I do my best to extend God's grace, then make several suggestions. I recommend they obtain the video, Digital Cocaine, A Journey Toward Eye Balance, available at bradhuddleston.com, and watch it. Then, pray over their grown children for 2 weeks and ask God to deal with their hearts. After 2 weeks, I propose that mom make a phone call inviting the children to their favorite meal and dessert. Then, after a lighthearted family dinner, I advise mom to ask the children to honor her by turning their phones off, not on silent, but off, and watch the video with her, which will take less than an hour. Of course, dad should be there in a supporting role. But I'm suggesting that mom take the lead in this effort simply because it is most often the mother who approaches me when I speak. Regardless of how the evening goes, you can trust God to bring a harvest from the seeds you have planted.
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2: We have become a society that thinks about the very moment in which we are in, but has no thought into where we are going. It has no thought into taking assessments of the forks in the road that we are facing, or any awareness about how our actions now will affect the way that we live our lives later.

0: Many of us have wondered what it will be like to see Jesus as he is in all his glory. As Christians, we're told that will be a reality one day in heaven. Wouldn't it be nice to get a glimpse of that glory here on earth? Peter, James, and John had that opportunity on a mountain, and we'll hear about their experience on this edition of Light on the Hill. Pastor James Cadiz is in the process of leading us verse by verse through Mark's gospel, and today we'll be in chapter 9, where the disciples get a look at Jesus post-resurrection and ascension.
1: Mark chapter 9. I want to talk about this for one second, and as we do, I want you to keep in mind all of the things that we've been talking about throughout the years concerning the way Christ did ministry. And perhaps the most substantial and concise way that I can describe Christ's methodology or his MO is the fact that what he has always been good at doing is speaking to the heart rather than to the circumstance. And this is something that we've had multiple conversations concerning, and it's something that is undoubtedly a very important principle for us to grasp. Because if we understand what the MO of Christ is when he pursues this with us, then we also have to recognize that understanding it will also open up the key for us to be able to take most advantage of what is being actually offered. Because if we bang our heads trying to figure out what the external issues are, rather than just simply stopping to focus on the heart issues, I don't think that we really set ourselves up to understand, discerning, learning anything. So I want you to keep that in mind. And it's something that I bring about oftentimes as we're going through the gospel accounts. It's an important fact to bring to the picture. Now, the other thing that I want you to understand is some of the characteristics that exist within human nature. And it's interesting because every era that humanity has ever lived through has always experienced one aspect of that era that tends to extenuate a certain, or exacerbate, if I could use even the more aggressive term, it seems to exacerbate one aspect of humanity that is left exposed to destruction. Now, the one thing I should just say right off the bat, and that is the fact that we, in essence, are completely and totally depraved. When we were first born, we walked in the condition of complete and total depravity. There's no way around it. The Bible says through one man, sin entered the world, and there is no way that we can get around that. As a matter

0: fact, I would argue that if you do not believe the fact that we were born in a condition of total depravity, then you have a very difficult time understanding the basic premise behind the gospel. Because you, in essence, reject the premise of the gospel when you reject something as simple as that. But the thing that I want to point out in speaking concerning this, remember, the Bible says, through one man, sin entered the world. So we can thank the disobedience of Adam for the condition that we're experiencing today. And before we're so quick to want to beat Adam up, we can just stop and look at the decisions we continue to make to take glory away from the Lord. There's a lot to be said there, and there's a lot to analyze. We don't have the time to do that here today, but the one thing that I do want to say is you can go back to every era, every society, every culture, every place where humanity gathers within any kind of context, and you can observe certain constructs of that societal fill that actually feeds into one aspect or one major sinful aspect of humanity. And if you were to ask me the way it works today in the current world in which we live, I think it literally feeds all kinds of desires, satanic, wicked, evil, whatever you want to call it, of humanity. But I perhaps think the one that this world feeds into more than anything, the one that this society feeds into more than anything we've ever seen or experienced, centers around the desire mankind has to receive gratification in the immediate moment. We have become a society that loves that. We have become a society that thinks about the very moment in which we are in, but has no thought into where we are going. It has no thought into taking assessments of the forks in the road that we are facing, or any awareness about how our actions now will affect the way that we live our lives later. This is a scary issue for me to talk about on a personal level, because I find myself having to deal with this spinning wheel in my life of the things that I feel I have given to that provide gratification for the moment instead of the decision of self-denial to experience the greater benefit for the people around me later. And one of the things that I think happens when you become somebody who chooses to allow your gratification to become delayed in the name of obedience for the purpose of maximum benefit, you find fulfillment in simply walking according to that action in the moment. It actually becomes a regulator. It becomes something that normalizes you to a degree. The more you choose to say, I will deny the flesh and its desire for gratification in the moment, the more you become fortified in your understanding of your condition as you sit. It's interesting because when the Apostle Paul uses phrases like godliness with contentment brings great gain, what he's in essence implying, if you understand it from the language in which he writes it, is that if you achieve contentment as a result of your decision to obey God, you will find the pathway to the greatest gain. The picture that it draws for you is that the more you give in to the immediate desires for gratification that the flesh has, the more you'll desire it. The more you'll desire having more. The more you will develop a bloodlust that can no longer be satisfied by the actions that you give into in the current moment, and the more prone you are to face immediate destruction. I find this happening a lot, all the time, on a lot of levels, in many ways that you can't even begin to imagine, because it surfaces its ugly face in ways you can't even begin to imagine it surfacing in ugly ways. I was having a conversation with somebody recently about planning. We are talking about planning a very specific aspect of something that's more personally tied to me. And in the discussion of planning, one of the things that I felt the need to tell the person that I was talking with is that I earnestly desire to go down the path of working 10 times harder in the moment if I know that what I'm doing in the moment is going to bring a greater result for everybody else later, including myself. And the reason why is because if I think in terms of reaching out, then by default, reaching in gets satisfied. So when we sit down and we have a conversation about this project that I'm about to undergo, I need you to make sure that we avoid any and all shortcuts, if at all possible. I want us to map out what brings to the table the greatest level of excellence, and then I want us to plan whatever it's going to take to get us to that point. And do not worry about what I have to go through in order to contribute what I need to contribute to bring the desired result. Why? Because I know that if my focus becomes comfort in the task that I'm taking on, then my comfort will never be sufficient for the moment. And I will always seek the easier and more comfortable path. And as a result, I will reap for myself destruction. I will allow myself to experience the very thing that I know is going to destroy me just so that I could find that moment of what I thought was fulfillment. Look, I wish I could explain this in a million different ways. It always goes back to a sin issue. It always goes back to what does God say in the moment that you're doing this. You know, I talk to people that tell me they're struggling financially. An overwhelming majority of the time when they're struggling financially, it's because you can trace it back to a desire for gratification in the moment rather than a decision to walk in discipline and actually do the right thing in order to provide the best possible solution later. More times people engage in commitments that they have no business engaging into. And I find it to be astounding how the solution is so easy, but you don't even look at it as a possibility because you want to fulfill whatever you think needs to be fulfilled today. Look, the message of the Mount of Transfiguration, that's what we're going to be reading today, speaks very distinctly and very particularly concerning the very issue that I'm talking about. Why? When it comes to our decisions that we make as it relates to the Lord, we oftentimes will not solidify those decisions if they are not accompanied by some form of experiential mechanism. Let me explain what I mean when I say that. If I go to church and I don't have this immediate uplifting experience, if I don't feel emotionally compatible with the moment, if the worship isn't just right, or maybe the Bible study seems dry or boring, then I will not participate in what it promises to provide for me because it's not giving me the gratification that I want right now. That seems very harsh when I put it that way, but in reality, when you take it down the other avenue and you go down the other place that you're going to go to, on the opposite side of this, it does the same exact thing. Some people will go to places where they find the ultimate emotional experience. They'll go and they'll find the lights off, the practical seance, worship leading time. They get very emotionally charged the whole time. They're charged by the worship. They're charged by the music. They're charged by the teaching. They're charged by everything. And then they go home and live hell. Raise hell, live like hell. Do the things that they don't really care concerning because they got what they needed out of the moment that they wanted and they never found the time to see through the bigger issue. Look, Jesus is about to do something to his disciples that's going to transform their way of thinking at a level that is going to bring them back to a place of reality. I believe in my heart of hearts that if you can stop and focus on this lesson, meditate on what actually happened in the moment, it will be enough to radically transform your life because it will teach you to live a specific way now, planning for the benefit that will come later. Let me repeat myself when I say this. To make the decision to die to self today will always bring greater fulfillment than the decision to live with gratification in the moment. Oh, it's much harder. And yes, it's a lot more painful. But there's nothing like living the life where you allow yourself to be given to that place. because the clarity that it brings is beyond any possible thing you could ever think of. Because what it does for you is something that you cannot see, that only God can. So let's get into the story here because it gets really interesting. By the way, one thing I should note specifically for context, and again, it's just something that we talked about, and that's Jesus just finished talking to them about what it means to follow him, right? That if you're going to follow him, you're going to deny yourself, you're going to take up the cross, you're going to follow him. He talked about all the conditions that relate to it. We talked about what self-denial is all about. We talked about carrying the very tool that would eventually become the one used for your execution, and doing it with the understanding that you're moving in that direction. That's what Christ did when he took up his cross and he walked. And the idea is, if you're going to follow Christ, then you are going to follow the lifestyle. You're going to follow the pattern of what it means to bring yourself to that ultimate place. If you can think about it and use a visual picture, and I've tried to do this before with people during a Bible study, you can even draw this out if you want to. What I would love for you to do is, I would love for you, in your head or on a piece of paper that you have, I would love for you to draw a flat piece of ground that leads up to a hill. Okay? Something like this. If you all can see it, some of you can, maybe some of you can't, right? Okay? And I want you to picture yourself at the bottom of the hill. Okay? Now, at the bottom of the hill, I want you to see yourself following Jesus. Jesus, when he was at the bottom of his hill, you could call it his birth. Let's just say that for the purpose of this illustration. When he started at the bottom of his hill, you could even draw the little picture of the manger. From the day he was born, he started walking forward. Now, he couldn't probably physically walk for at least 18 months, 19 months, whatever, but you know what I'm talking about. From the very day that he was born, he took one step forward, one step closer. He kept moving forward. The goal was to get to the top of the hill. That was the goal. Now, when the world thinks about getting to the top of the hill, the ultimate way of thinking is that you're at the top of the hill, and that means you have conquered everything, you have done all that is necessary, you are at the pinnacle, everything is great, you're undefeated, all of that stuff. When Jesus got to the top of the hill, he had a cross waiting for him. Every day that he lived on this earth, he was walking up this hill, recognizing that the ultimate goal was to find the place where he would be executed, so that he could accomplish the purpose that he needed to accomplish in order to bring eternity to all of us. The process that was involved in the living of his life was excruciating. It was difficult. Every step he took, every single step that he took was intentional. It was directed for the purpose of accomplishing that which the Father asked him to do. And it provided for us maximum benefit. The disciples have yet to see that pattern. The disciples see Jesus as the one that's going to be their political savior and don't completely understand what Jesus is talking about when he's saying he's going to be crucified. You got to keep in mind, when we hear Jesus say, take up your cross and follow me, deny yourself daily, take up your cross and follow me, we look at that and we go, man, come on, that's easy. How can they not see that? But at the time that Jesus is saying that, if you were to say, take up your cross and follow me, what they're basically hearing is, get ready to be executed and follow me going down that path. They didn't understand it. They didn't recognize the fact that he was going to die on the cross. All of that became knowledge after the resurrection, when the Spirit of God had filled them and given them the insight when they were writing their gospel accounts. After the fact, they were able to see that. In the midst of the situation that they were in, they saw no such thing. But Jesus still said, nonetheless, take up your cross and follow me. So he finishes telling them this, and then look what happens here in verse 1. And he said unto them, look at this, verily I say unto you that there be some of them that stand here which shall not taste of death till they have seen the kingdom of God come with power. Okay, now this is a tough one for some people. Because some people immediately, when they hear this, not understanding or recognizing the context, when they immediately hear this, they're basically saying that some of these disciples were going to get a taste of the coming kingdom, and that in essence, they would not experience death in the process, except for the fact that every single one of these guys were killed. So how in the world does that work? They all died before they saw the kingdom. Now, you could make the exception that John was one of the men that stood there, and John had not died until he actually saw the kingdom through the eyes of what he wrote in the book of Revelation. And you could even make a pretty darn good argument that Jesus was talking about John and the account that he would experience when he wrote about what would happen in the last days. Because keep in mind, when John wrote the book of Revelation, sometime around 90 AD, 91, 92, 93 AD, he witnessed the throne of God. He saw Christ in all of his glory. He saw the kingdom with power. It was very obvious. He not only saw all of it happening in the beginning of human history, he saw it at the end. He saw the devil being restrained. He saw Harmagedon. He saw the white throne judgment. He saw all of it. So you could easily argue that what Jesus is talking about here is John. Except for one problem. Jesus is saying that there be some of them, not one, some. So the argument can't be John seeing what he saw in the book of Revelation. The argument has to be something that happened sooner. Because the many that were standing there with Jesus, an overwhelming majority of them that were standing with Jesus, if you were just to count simply the disciples, all the disciples died pretty quickly after the time that Christ resurrected. Most of them didn't live beyond another 30 to 40 years. John was the only one that lived 60 plus years after. Everyone else died relatively quickly. So you have to ask yourself, who is he talking about? And what specific circumstance is he bringing up? Funny thing is, when you read the context of Mark, then it'll make a whole lot of sense. Because reading the next few verses, you'll see exactly what Jesus was talking about. But the more significant issue is not a theological discussion with respect to eschatology. You know what's going to happen in the last days? There's a bigger picture here. The bigger picture is what the Lord was seeking to do with his disciples, understanding that there was a yielding or a capitulation to a certain attribute that is plaguing our society today. And Jesus was seeking to deal with it. Look at this, verse 2. And after 6 days, Jesus taketh with him Peter and James and John, and leadeth them up into a high mountain apart by themselves, and he was transfigured before them. Verse 3, and his raiment became shining, exceeding white as snow, so as no fuller on earth can white them. And there appeared unto them Elias. So, of course, we're talking about Elijah with Moses, and they were talking with Jesus. Now, it's interesting because we all seem to be aware of who one of those witnesses are going to be in the book of Revelation. I think most people are pretty settled on the fact that we're talking about Elijah based on what the Bible says. But then there's a lot of fighting and a lot of argument back and forth as into what the second one will be. A lot of people say that it's going to be Moses because Moses was the one that appeared here at what they would call the Mount of Transfiguration. I think that's kind of broken thinking. Who the second person is going to be, I'm not quite sure. I have some ideas, but I'm not going to get into the ins and the outs of that because we certainly don't have time. But one thing I do want to point out is the fact that these disciples, these guys, are looking at something extraordinary. What we're going to find out is they are looking at Jesus post-resurrection and ascension. They're looking at Jesus and the condition he is in after he defeats death. Now remember, that's a very easy and possible thing to do because Jesus is, of course, one that can transcend time. He does transcend time. He transcends literally every element that exists right now. And I think that that's kind of an important thing. God is not beyond showing this to some of his people. But they're looking at something uniquely consequential that they've never seen before in their lives. Can you imagine how they're reacting? Can you imagine how Peter's got to be reacting or John? It's just an interesting thing. James, they've got to be blown away at what they're seeing.
1: 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Pastor James, we live in a world of instant and self-gratification. Today's challenge to think beyond the moment and recognize what awaits us in the future can seem really hard to do. What can help us have the right mindset in a world like this?
0: You know, that's a very, very important question. And I think that oftentimes the way that that answer is erroneously given is by creating a set of rules to go by in order to create the condition that you're asking about. When in reality, I think anything that you can do to understand or develop an awareness of the mind of God will help you to be able to understand what it is that you need to do in order to become that person that God wants you to be. And I think one of the greatest areas to look at is the mind of Christ. This is a Philippians chapter 2 picture. It all relates to denial of self and a giving of that which is important to the Lord to bring into fruition what God has called you to experience. And it really comes down to self-denial and trusting in God that He will, through that, bring you to that better place.
1: 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Thanks, Pastor James. 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

0: Did you call me, son? Praise be to God above. 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Thank you, Lord.
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3: This is Ann Graham Lotz with Daily Light for Daily Living. The woman of Samaria and I have many differences, but we have one thing in common. I, too, find myself from time to time running on empty. In the busyness of ministry and the weariness of activity, I sometimes realize I'm so dry and thirsty. The reason for the dryness of spirit can be traced to one thing. I'm not drinking freely of the water of life. I'm neglecting my Bible study and rushing through my prayer time. I'm just too busy to sit still. Listen to me. At those times, I carve out quiet interludes to confess my sin. Read, meditate, pray, listen, and just drink him in. Jesus told the Samaritan woman in John chapter 4, verse 10, if you knew who it is that asked you for a drink, you would have asked him, and he would give you living water. God still gives us living water from the well that never goes dry. Just ask him. This is Ann Graham Lotz.

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1: Learn the secret of contentment. Learn that you can get along without almost anything except one another and God. If you have God, you have one another, you have something to wear and something to eat, that's all you need. The Bible says, having food and clothing, raiment, let us therewith be content. If you and wife, or you and husband, have God and one another, you have all you need to be content.
0: Welcome to Love Worth Finding, featuring real truth that never changes, found in the teaching of pastor and author Adrian Rogers. God designed the divine institution of marriage and has given us the tools to create blessed homes. In part one of today's message, we learned that faith, acceptance, and contentment are crucial in a godly marriage. Once we accept our God-given roles in the relationship and learn contentment in the home, we'll receive the blessing of a harmonious marriage. If you have your Bible, turn to 1 Peter chapter 3 as Adrian Rogers begins part 2 of 7 Words That Can Build a Marriage.
1: How are we going to have the kind of a home that God wants us to have? May I give you 7 simple words? Now, the outline today, all you have to do is just write down 7 words. But these 7 words are going to come out of this passage of Scripture that we're looking at today. And if you will take these 7 words and inculcate them, I believe I can promise to you a successful family. First word is faith. F-A-I-T-H. Now look, if you will, in 1 Peter chapter 3, verse 5. For after this manner, in old time, the holy women also, now watch this phrase, who trusted in God. I'm just going to stop reading right there and then go down to verse 7. Likewise, ye husbands, dwell with them according to knowledge, giving honor unto the wife as unto the weaker vessel, as being heirs together of the grace of life. Now, the grace of life means the power of God that comes into your life through faith. It's very obvious that in spite of all of their faults and their peccadilloes, Abraham and Sarah had an abiding faith in God. You know what the Bible says? The Bible says a threefold cord is not easily broken. When you take one strand, you may break it. Wrap it with another strand, it's harder to break. But threefold cords are most difficult to break. What is the threefold cord that binds our homes together? The man, the woman, and God. A threefold cord is not easily broken. Second word. Not only the word faith, here's the second word, acceptance. Acceptance. Look now in chapter 3 and verse 1. Likewise, you wives, be in subjection to your own husbands, that if any obey not the word, they may, without the word, be won by the behavior of the wives. We accept one another. Headship for the husband does not mean the husband has greater privileges. It means that he has greater responsibility. But we accept who we are. We accept our God-given roles. Sir, if you don't accept the headship that God has given you in the home, you are a slacker, a shirker, a failure as a husband. And precious lady, if you don't accept God's plan for the home, you have a rebellious spirit. Now, number 3, the third word is the word contentment. The word contentment. Look, if you will, now in verses 3 and 4. Peter's talking about the way that women adorn themselves in dress, and he says, who's adorning? Let it not be that outward adorning of the plaiting of the hair and of wearing of gold and putting on of apparel, but let it be the hidden man or hidden person of the heart. And that which is not corruptible, underscore the phrase, that which is not corruptible, even the ornament of a meek and a quiet spirit, which is in the sight of God of great price. And then again, 1 Peter 3, verse 7, likewise ye husbands, dwell with them according to knowledge, giving honor unto the wife as unto the weaker vessel, and as being heirs together of the grace of life. Underscore that phrase, heirs together of the grace of life. Now, As you study the life of Abraham and Sarah, you find that God had given them, in spite of all of their faults, a spirit of contentment. Learn the secret of contentment. Learn that you can get along with almost anything without almost anything except one another and God. Or let me just invert that, without God and one another. If you have God, you have one another. You have something to wear and something to eat. That's all you need. The Bible says, having food and clothing, raiment, let us therewith be content. If you and wife, or you and husband, have God and one another, you have all you need to be content. One man had an enormous fortune, and overnight, he lost it. I mean, he was a big shot. He was like one of these dot-com companies. It just cratered. He lost it all. They had to sell their big, fine home. They moved into a little apartment. They looked around at this small apartment. They've been living in luxury. He slumped down in the chair, and he said, well, here we are. She said, no, here we are. Don't you like that? Here we are. We have one another, and we have God. Number four, here's another key word. It's the word forgiveness. Forgiveness. Look, if you will, again in chapter 3, verses 8 through 10. Likewise, be ye all of one mind, having compassion one of another, love as brethren, be pitiful, be courteous, not rendering evil for evil, or railing for railing, but contrariwise blessing, knowing that ye are thereunto called, that ye should inherit a blessing. For he that will love life, do you love life? Listen. He that will love life and see good days, do you want good days? Listen. Let him refrain his tongue from evil and his lips that they speak no guile. All married people must learn to forgive. Now the tornadoes have been sweeping through the Southland, devastating. Sometimes we read of earthquakes in Turkey here recently and seen them destroy homes. But you know what Joyce and I saw the other day in our house? Out of the floor, a little hole about that big, there were coming these termites just pouring out. And they were going all the way across. They sang the Hallelujah Chorus, just going all the way across our floor. I mean, just coming out, coming out, coming out. And I thought, good night. That floor is so beautiful. And up coming the termites. Well, we called a man and ripped up the wood and killed those critters. And now, if you're one of these animal riders, I believe in killing termites personally. Kill those critters. Let me tell you something. Friend, tornadoes are terrible, earthquakes are horrible, but termites destroy more homes than anything else. It's the termites that'll get your home. It's that little spirit of bitterness, that unwillingness to forgive, that spirit that carries a grudge. Now notice what he says here in verse 9, not rendering evil for evil or railing for railing, but contrariwise, blessing. Somebody does you evil, bless them. Somebody rails, bless them. I'll give you a lesson. There are three levels of life. One is the hellish level, where you give back evil for good. Some people will do that. That's the hellish level. The second level is the human level. That is good for good and evil for evil. You do me good, I'll do you good. You do me, you hurt me, I'll hurt you. Frankly, that's where most people live. That's where a lot of families live. But what he is saying here is the heavenly level is good for evil. Sometimes the wife has to practice it. Sometimes the husband has to practice it. But you learn to forgive. You learn to bless. And don't carry around a grudge, the burden of bitterness. Do you ever get a splinter in your finger? Maybe it's down there deep enough and you see it and you see that little dark spot and you say, well, now I could get that out, but I don't know. You could get a needle and pick it out. Say, well, maybe it'll work its way out and you just leave it there. Seems to be all right. Then one morning you wake up and you've got this incredible pain and this thing is throbbing. It is festered. It is infected because you didn't get it out. The Bible says, don't let the sun go down upon your wrath. Forgiveness is so important. I must rush on. Here's the next word. The fifth word is communication. Communication. Look again, if you will, in chapter 3, verses 8 through 10. Finally, be ye all of one mind, having compassion one of another. Love as brethren, be pitiful, be courteous, not rendering evil for evil, nor railing for railing, but contrariwise blessing, for thereunto are ye called, that ye should inherit a blessing. Here's the verse that deals with communication. For he that would love life and see good days, let him refrain his tongue from evil and his lips that they speak no guile. Now, Abraham and Sarah were so very different. So are Joyce and Adrian. So therefore, you have to learn to communicate. Proverbs 18:21 says, death and life are in the power of the tongue, and they that love it shall eat the fruit thereof. Again, verse 10, for he that will love life and see good days, let him refrain his tongue from evil and his lips that they speak no guile. Now, people want intimacy in marriage. The word intimacy, our English word, comes from the Latin intimus, which means inmost. Men need to learn to communicate. The problem is primarily with the men. I asked Joyce, I said, Joyce, what is the basic problem in marriage communication? She didn't hesitate. She said, men. Men. Have you ever noticed, guys, that women, they, whatever it is, they say it in three letters. Men. And that is true. We are the basic problem in communication. Plan to communicate. Make room, make time for communication. Every man, and woman for that matter, ought to plan four dates. You know what those dates ought to be? Number one, you ought to plan a date with God. You ought to have a quiet time with God every day. Number two, you ought to plan a date with your kids. Joyce and I try to spend time with our kids and our grandkids personally. Then have a date with yourself. When you get alone, sit down and think and pray and a quiet, just meditating on what you want to do. And then have a date with your spouse. Go somewhere, get out of the house, and avoid all emotional and sensitive subjects, and just love one another. Now, here's the sixth thing, and I've really got to hurry. Here's the next word, and it is romance. Romance. Likewise, ye husbands, dwell with them according to knowledge. Now, look at the word dwell. That word dwell literally means to live with. When people are not married and they share the same house, we say they're living together. They're living together. And by the way, you have no right to do that. You're living in fornication and adultery. You say, it's not adultery, we're not married, I'm not married to anybody else. It's adultery against the person you may be married to. It is certainly contrary to the laws of God, and if you're living that way, you need to stop it. But the Bible says that husbands and wives, those who are married, are to dwell together, and the word literally means to share, or has the implication of sharing the same bed. And what it is talking about here is the romance that is in marriage. Never let the physical part of your marriage grow cold. The word here says, look, giving honor to the wife. Do you see that? The word giving honor comes from a root word which means precious. You see your wife as someone, as something precious. When you give honor to a person, what you're saying to that person is this, that I believe in you. Everybody needs somebody to whom they are number one. Now, I said in our home Joyce is number two, but I'm talking about of all human relationships, she's number one. I am number one in her life. And she's number one in my life. And how do you give honor? Well, one way that you give honor is a sincere compliment. When I preach and somebody says to me, "Pastor, I was blessed by that," that's a blessing to me. And if you want to do it, it's fine. I mean, if you don't want to do it, I feel sorry for you. But that's fine. But now listen, there are times when I preach, a dog won't even wag his tail at me. But if Joyce will say, "That was good," that means something to me. A husband wants to be admired. And this admiration, a wife wants to be admired. And it literally means giving honor. And you need to honor the person that you're married to. And all of this is under the heading of romance because it's all part of it. You give honor not only privately, but publicly. And you honor your wife. Never make any cheap jokes about your wife. They're not funny. Everybody needs about 10 hugs and 10 compliments a day. Everybody does. Joyce and I walk in the mornings. When the weather's nice, we walk outside, sometimes on a treadmill. But there's a place on our walk where there's a curve about as far as from here to the back of this room. I call it the compliment curve. And the whole time we're walking that thing, we're giving one another compliments. Just as many compliments as we can give. By the time we're walking on that walk, we do it in the mornings, just giving out compliments. And then at the end of that compliment curve is a telephone pole. I call it the passion pole. Right there, I give her a hug and a kiss, and she gives me a hug and a kiss. And then we go a little bit further. There's a little sharp corner. That's the critical corner. We get around that as quick as we can. If you have anything bad to say, you better say it now, because we're going around this corner, and we're going to get that thing out. Friend, keep the romance there. Keep the joy there. Keep the excitement there. Don't ever let anybody tell you to grow up. On my way home, I'm grateful for a cell phone. I call her and I say, "There's a love mobile calling in." "I'll be home, baby. In 5 minutes, you sensitize your lips." Seriously. Keep the romance there. "I have a crush on that gal." Last of all, prayer. Prayer, that's the seventh word. Look at it again. 1 Peter 3, verse 7. "Likewise, ye husbands, dwell with them according to knowledge, giving honor unto the wife as unto the weaker vessel, and as being heirs together of the grace of life, that your prayers be not hindered." Learn to pray together. Pray it through. It's more than trite to say that the family that prays together stays together. "Except the Lord keep the city, the watchman wakes but in vain. Except the Lord build the house, the laborer labors in vain." Learn to pray together. Now you say, "Pastor Rogers, that's a very strange thing. Because you gave us seven words about having a successful home, but you never mention love. You never mention love." Friend, all of these are facets of that one thing called love. They're all facets of love. Now, God knows Abraham and Sarah were not perfect, and God really knows that Adrian and Joyce are not perfect. Joyce comes close, but I'm light years away. But I'll tell you one thing, were it not for God, we never would have made it. I know the arrogancy in my own heart. I know my native inclination to selfishness and pride and obstinacy. But I'm so grateful for a Christian home. Now, some are saying, Pastor Rogers, I heard this message too late. My home's in shambles. We've been divorced. Are you talking about a Christian home? I'm not even married, and maybe I just, all the good guys or good gals seem to be taken. Maybe I'm destined to live a single life. And really, what you've done maybe to encourage some people and instruct others just made me sad today. Because frankly, that's not the picture of my life. I don't see a future like you've described. I wish I could have a home that way. But I don't know that I can. Let me say something to you. You're not a second-class citizen. God loves you. God has a wonderful plan for your life. God has a plan for the single life as well as for the married life. That's another sermon, but it's a wonderful plan. I'll tell you something else. If you have blown it and messed up, our God is a God of grace and forgiveness. And you never forget that. And God can mend a broken life if you give Him all the pieces. You say, well, I don't have a family. You can have a family. You can have a big family called Bellevue if you want it. What a wonderful family our church family is. There's a way for all of us. And if you're hungry for God, you want to know that you're saved beyond the shadow of any doubt, would you pray and say, dear God, I am a sinner, and I'm sorry for my sin. I need you and I want you. Jesus, you died on that cross and shed your blood to pay for my sin. Thank you for doing that. I open my heart. By faith now, like a child, I receive you into my life as my Lord and Savior. Take control of my life and begin now to make me the person you want me to be. And help me, Lord Jesus, never ever to be ashamed of you. Jesus, I'll make this public this morning. I will not be ashamed of you. In your name I pray. Amen.
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4: a right to die? This is Ken Ham on a mission to call the church back to God's Word and the Gospel. Over half of Americans believe euthanasia should be an option for the terminally ill. Canada legalized it a decade ago, and over 100,000 people have ended their own lives. What does God's Word say about this practice? Well, euthanasia is really an attempt to be as gods, just like what Adam and Eve wanted. But we're not God, and we have no right to try to be gods. The Bible makes it clear that taking an innocent life is murder. Euthanasia, under the guise of compassion, it's really murder. Life is precious and a gift from God. Decisions of life and death belong to our all-knowing God, not humans.
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3: We're in Ephesians chapter 1 tonight, and we'll be looking at verses 11 through 14 as we see the secret of the body of Christ and looking at Paul's celebration. In this first chapter, right through verse 14, he began speaking to us of the greatness of the redemption that we have in Jesus Christ. In verse 3, he said, "Blessed be the God and Father of our Lord Jesus Christ, who has blessed us with every spiritual blessing in the heavenly places in Christ." Every spiritual blessing. Imagine that, if you will, for a moment. Think of the greatness of God. Think of what He has done in creating the universe, as we'll get into a little more in a moment. And all that He did in the beginning to bless us as human beings on this earth. And all that He's done to sustain the earth throughout the thousands upon thousands of years of its existence, known existence. And it's glorious to think that in all of that, He has blessed us with every spiritual blessing from heaven to us in Christ. In Christ. What a glorious thing. In these last few verses here, in 11 through 14, we're coming to the end of Paul's song of celebration. The long, sweet sentence that ran from verse 3 to 14. And Paul again, here in this section, beginning in verse 11, reminds us of our election. In verse 11, he said, "In him also we have obtained an inheritance, being predestined according to the purpose of him who works all things according to the counsel of his will, that we who first trusted in Christ should be to the praise of his glory." Our lives are to the praise of His glory. In Him, we are that praise. We are chosen in Him. We've been predestined. Before there was a heaven, before there was an earth, as far as the celestial realm, I'm speaking of the skies above us and the earth below, before there was any creatures roaming the earth, before there was water, vapor, or any other thing, God had determined to predestine each and every single one of you to be His. You are chosen of God. And at times you might not feel like you're chosen of God. You might not feel like the elect. You might not feel like you deserve to have been predestined. But God is not finished with you. He is working a work of greatness in you to His glory, not your own. So don't get a buffed head about it because you're chosen of God. It's not about you. It's about His glory. But the important thing to understand is this. You've been predestined for greatness, God's greatness, to be worked out in you. We are chosen in Him, and chosen of God makes Jesus matchless. There is none like Him. That is the thing we should celebrate tonight, is the fact that there is none like Jesus. He was with the Father and the Holy Spirit in creation. He has always known all things. There has not ever been a moment in time where Jesus said, "I don't know.

0: I mean, some things he said are reserved for the Father, for him to tell and reveal, but Jesus knows all things. God existed before time and space. There's no record of what existed before God, but we have the evidence of creation. And as Genesis 8:22 declares, God said, as long as the earth remains, there will be planting and harvest, cold and heat, summer and winter, day and night. Things will continue just as he established it, because God is in control of all things. And this is what Paul was alluding to here in Ephesians chapter 1. He was alluding to this fact, and that God in election was comforting his apostle, comforting his hearers, and should be comforting you tonight. Regardless, again, of where your position is at this moment, your station in life, whether you have much or little or somewhere in between, God is in control and he has elected you to be his special treasure for his glory. And that is something we should be excited about tonight. You know, the Holy Spirit, I think, gets ripped off the short stick a lot of times in churches today. The Holy Spirit is not being given the credit that he deserves in the fact that he is working out God's glory in each and every one of you, day in and day out. Now, I'm not talking about the kind of hyper-Pentecostal Holy Spirit that people want to talk about, speaking in tongues, prophecies, all these sign gifts and miracles and crazy things that people do outside of the will of God, but I am talking about the great work of salvation that he's working out in each and every one of us, each and every moment of each and every day of our lives. And what a life it is. We are comforted in the knowledge of election. Now, our country is not so happy about the election that just came back, and I see people ranting and raving in the newspapers and the media and print, and everybody, it seems, is going crazy. But then I drive around Corona. Corona is, it reminds me of the city I grew up in when I was a kid, Norwalk in L.A. County. A family community. People who went to work every day. Moms stayed home in those days and raised their families. We used to walk to school. Now, I'm not complaining, but I'm just saying we had the liberty to walk to school. We didn't have to worry about somebody waiting around the bushes to steal us and sell us on some sex trafficking thing or some other situation that's out there today. We grew up in a peaceful community, even though Norwalk was known for the barrios and all the gangs and all that stuff. That was one neighborhood. My neighborhood, we ran around all hours having a good time, free and easy. It was great. And Corona reminds you of this. It's hardworking people, family people, homes. They don't have the time, nor do they care to go get all crazy because their guy didn't get elected, or in this case, their woman didn't get elected. You know, like some of these people we're seeing on TV that are going crazy and everything. Man, I wish they'd put that energy into serving one another and coming together as a people instead of being divided and hateful and you know, intolerant. You know, they say that the Christians are intolerant. The only intolerant people I see are the ones that are telling us we're intolerant. It's crazy. It's crazy to me right now. But I thank God that even in spite of these things, I'm elected in Christ. I am comforted by that fact. So that even when I don't measure up or when I don't think I deserve the glory of salvation, God is there for me. Jonathan Edwards, the one who wrote Pilgrim's Progress, said, "The doctrine has often appeared exceedingly pleasant, election, bright and sweet. Absolute sovereignty, or total control, if you will, is what I love to ascribe to God. He is totally in control. And the glory of election belongs to God himself. God chose us by means of his sovereignty." In Romans chapter 8, verses 28 through 30, it should be on the screen for you. It says, we know that all things work together for the good to those who love God, to those who are called according to his purpose, for whom he foreknew, he also predestined to be conformed to the image of his son. That's you and I. That he might be firstborn among many brethren. Moreover, whom he predestined, these he also called. Whom he called, these he also justified. And whom he justified, these he also glorified. Notice it's speaking in the past tense here. Justified, glorified, predestined. All these, I don't know the proper English term for it. I was terrible in English. But, you know, the descriptive terms here are all in past tense. God's done it already, is what I'm trying to tell you. He's done it all. It's taken care of. And it doesn't matter how we live our lives in respect of us being perfect and following the commandments of God or the laws of God or the 613 ordinances that the Jews tried to follow. We're in Christ. And because we're in Christ, we're elected, chosen, predestined by God to be his first fruits. And what a glorious thing that is. Paul here now begins to make a distinction. A distinction. He stresses Gentiles in salvation. And this rejoiced his heart. He said, in him you also trusted after you heard the word of truth. This is awesome. This is awesome here. We see a change in pronouns here. Now, the NLT, I'm going to read you this version and say what Paul was saying about the distinction between the Jew and the Gentile all being united in Christ. He said, because we, that is Jews, are united with Christ, we, Jews, have received an inheritance from God. He chose us in advance. God's purpose was that we Jews, who were the first to trust in Christ, would bring praise and glory to God. Now you Gentiles have also heard the truth, the gospel that God saves you. When you believed in Christ, he identified you as his own. The Spirit is God's guarantee that he will give us the inheritance he promised to be his own people. This is the glory of what God is doing in us today. As Paul said again, in him you also trusted after you heard the word of truth, the gospel of Jesus Christ, the gospel or good news of your salvation, in whom also, having believed, you were sealed with the Holy Spirit of promise. I love that term there. Sealed with the Holy Spirit of promise, who is the guarantee of our inheritance until the redemption of the purchased possession to the praise of his, that is Jesus' glory. And so Paul is celebrating the miracle of salvation here, as we all should celebrate that miracle of God saving us. It's the wonder of being in Christ, as Paul said in the first part of verse 13. And the root of that miracle is how we became in Christ, through the gospel, in him who you also trusted after you heard the word of truth, the gospel, the good news of your salvation. The term here, in Christ, or in Christ Jesus, is used only by Paul in his letters, and he used them some 169 times, those terms, in Christ Jesus. That's how important it was to Paul. This is what tickled his heart to think about our standing with God, that we are in Christ, in him. And matter of fact, Ephesians is filled with those two phrases there, in him, in Christ Jesus. Because that's who we are, and because of it, it changes everything.
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0: Now, this term is by far one of the most important doctrinal ideas in the entire New Testament. Most important. It's amazing here. The term, again, was not used anywhere else in the New Testament prior to Paul. And what does it signify? First of all, radical transformation. And this is where we can do some soul searching tonight. Are you radically transformed? Has your life been changed? I mean, not just simply doing things a little differently, maybe thinking a little differently than you used to. I'm talking about radical transformation, going from darkness into light, if you will. In 2 Corinthians 5:17, a verse many of us know, but Paul made it plain. If anyone is in Christ, he is a new creation. Old things have passed away. Behold, all things have become new. That was Paul's word on that radical transformation. However, in the original Greek, there are no verbs. So literally, it says, if any man in Christ, new creation. Boom, just like that. I like the Greek that way. If anyone in Christ, new creation. Do you think of your lives that way? Or do you think of yourself like, well, you know, I'm trying to get better. You know, I'm trying to be good. I'm trying to do this. I'm trying to do that. Our lives get caught up in that trap of trying to be something we can never be. Perfect. To err is human. To forgive is divine. I never appreciated that sentiment until I became a Christian and realized my deficiencies, my weaknesses, my inability to be good. When I realized that I was hopelessly a sinner in need of salvation, and Christ's gospel came into my heart, everything changed instantly. I was radically transformed. I left the darkness for the light once and for all. And you know, I've not been perfect, far from it. Ask my wife, she'll give you volumes of examples. My kids will tell you. My youngest daughter likes to tell the time that their mean daddy taped the Tour de France over one of their Cinderella theatrical videos. I needed a VHS cassette. You remember those things? You put in the... Well, you guys are, what are you talking about? Well, if you're older, over 40, you know what I'm talking about. There were these VHS machines. They had these big cassettes about this big that had videotape in it. And they would have movies recorded on, or if you held one of those giant video cameras on your shoulder, you walk around to the soccer games and tape your kid. Hey, right? Oh, what? Not so fast. It's hard keeping up. You know, and then you'd put it in this machine and that would swallow the tape, wrap it up around the thing. Oh, man, you had to get it out. It was terrible. It was like cassette players back in the day, too. All this stuff's been replaced by microchips and all that stuff, and you guys are blessed. You don't know how hard we used to have it. But these VHS machines were expensive. And Pastor Pete knows, him and I used to go in halves and rent a VHS machine at Albertson's supermarkets. Yeah, the supermarkets had these video machines. And we'd rent the little video cassettes of Chip and Dale cartoons or Cinderella or some Disney movie. And on Friday nights, and we'd get the pizza coupons out, and we'd go down to, what was the name of that pizza place, Pete? Lorenzo's, yeah, in Moreno Valley. Lorenzo's in Moval. And you get some 2-for-1 or something like that. So Pete and I would eat one pizza and the rest of the kids and wives would eat the other one. Extra large. And that's what I became, extra large. Where was I? I don't know. Yeah. What's that? Oh, yeah. One of the cassettes, the girls had recorded this theatrical version of Cinderella. And they were so in love with it. And Greg LeMond was about to win the Tour de France for the first time an American had ever done this. I mean, this is historical stuff that was happening. not a silly theatrical play. And I was desperate for a cassette, so I saw it there and I slid it in and hit record. Well, Nicole, Dad taped over our Cinderella for that stupid tour de France. I don't know what it has to do with what I'm talking about tonight, but... Oh, yeah. How radically transformed we are. We go from things like that to the things of the Spirit. From darkness into light. We are transformed within. And God works out in us an incredible work of salvation that goes on and on and on. We are radically and deeply new. The perfect tense in the Greek, that is of the statement that if any man in Christ, new creation, the perfect tense in the Greek stresses that it will continue to remain that way. You will always be in Christ, a new creation, a new creation. Old things, old ways, old ambitions, old desires, old lusts, all the things, the garbage, the filth of the trash of the past is done. Has no more power over you. Oh, it might cross your mind, might even filter in by way of temptation here or there occasionally, but it's done. Its power over you is over. You are a new creation and will remain new. Being in Christ is being made alive. And so in Christ, all will be made alive. As Paul wrote in 1 Corinthians 15:22, "For as in Adam all die, even so in Christ all shall be made alive." This is a total spiritual change, as it has been said. Jesus is the soil in which we grow, the atmosphere which we breathe, the source and goal of our entire existence as human beings. Christ is everything. And when He is everything, we have need of nothing. Now, in our world today, we see how the world hates. Hate has become the big thing today. Whereas, as Christians, we forgive. We forgive those who trespass against us. The world lusts for more. And in Christ, we have our portion. We are content because we have eternal life. Now, R. Kent Hughes, in his commentary in Ephesians, said, "In Christ demands reflection on a dynamic living relationship." After all, Paul said in Philippians 1:21, "For me to live is Christ." My life's being, Paul said, is Jesus. And all I do for Him. After this life is over, when I die, then I gain. Then I gain. He put Himself in a proper perspective. By the way, those who are not in Christ are not Christians. It's simple. It's easy to detect. Those who are in Christ are saved. Those who are not in Christ are not. They can be religious. They can attend church. They can do all kinds of good works. But if they are not in Christ, and they'll know if they are, and you'll know if they are, they're not saved. They're not Christians, period. If they become Christians, they will be in Christ and so radically transformed and alive like they never were before. I don't know if you've experienced this. I've been around the churches for 40 years now, and I've seen many kinds of lives and people come through in the church doors and in the fellowship. And I've fellowshiped with people that, you know, you would think were saved because they came to church all the time. I mean, we're talking not for 6 months or a year, but 3, 4, 5, 6, 10 years. People going to church. Every Sunday, midweek, they're there. And then all of a sudden, they show up one day and they're on fire. They're just like, "Man, the Lord is so good." You know, and what happened to that person? Why are they like freaking out like they just got born again? They just did. They became in Christ. Before, they were posing, they were pretending, they were hoping. But then they surrendered to Jesus Christ and completely gave their lives over to them, to him. And the result was radical transformation and life. There is a unity of cosmic proportions. Spiritually, we have a living bond with him. We are seated in the heavenly realm with him, as Paul says in Ephesians 2:6. We're there because we're in him. Through this union, we also have a profound oneness with other believers. And there, I know there's believers out there, or so-called, you think, that you don't necessarily get along with, or that you might not particularly like, or even question their doctrine or way of manner of living, and you wonder, what is going on? Are these people really saved? But guess what? There's a oneness with them that you might not even realize, but you will one day, as you understand what it is to be in Christ and realize it's not about us personally. It's about the person of Jesus Christ. And that's why Paul wrote in Galatians 3:28, there is neither Jew nor Greek, slave nor free, male nor female, but we are all one in Christ Jesus. There is that unity and union that we share as believers. Now, Scottish preacher Alexander McLaren, he said, when these words were spoken, what words? That there is neither Jew nor Greek, slave nor free, male or female, we're all one in Christ Jesus. He said, when these words were spoken by Paul, the then known civilized world was split by great deep gulfs of separation, like the crevices of a glacier. Language, religion, national animosities, differences of condition, and saddest of all, difference of sex, split the world into alien fragments. A stranger and an enemy were expressed in one language by the same word, hate. The learned, unlearned, slave and master, the barbarian and Greek, man and woman stood on opposite sides of the gulfs, flinging hostilities across.
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4: The Liberal Democrat governor of Massachusetts, Maura Healey, has signed a bill that allows for abortions at any time during a pregnancy. The measure was overwhelmingly passed by the mostly Democrat legislature, though a few Democrat members did vote against it. As usual, Healey called it health care. It isn't health care to kill a baby at any time, especially at a stage where it can survive outside the womb. Massachusetts now has the most liberal abortion law in the country. Governor Healey was surrounded by a large group of women who laughed and applauded when she signed the bill. How sick is this? It's evil, but it goes along with other indications life is now regarded as cheap. Whether it's school shootings or street shootings, whether it's murder trials that attract fans of the murderer like Luigi Mangione, we have moved from the belief that God is the author of life and thou shalt not murder to an evolutionary worldview that says there is no God or you can be your own God. We sing God Bless America, but why should he give given all that we tolerate and promote, including modern child sacrifice. And God gave them over. I'm Cal Thomas.
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10: And this message makes me remember some days in my past when, as a young pastor in Indiana, we used to foster what we called Friendship Sundays. We encouraged our people to invite their friends, and we made a big deal out of it. Sometimes we had a contest with it. And you know what I preached on? I preached on friendship, and my texts were almost always from the book of Proverbs, because Proverbs has a lot to say about friends. And we're going to talk about that today on this edition of Turning Point. Before we get to the lesson, however, let me tell you that our special resource for the month of August is a beautiful, brand new book called God's Heart for Israel. I can't imagine having written something and find a more appropriate time for it to be received. In this day and age when anti-Semitism seems to be on the rise, it's important for us as followers of Christ and students of the Word of God to know what God's position is on this issue, and he makes it very clear. I've combined a lot of these passages and condensed them and brought them into chapter format. And this book, which is about 100+ pages, will help you understand what our response should be to the nation of Israel in this day when so much pressure is being placed upon them. I hope you'll read it, because there is a Christian position on this, and we need to know what it is. This book is yours for the asking when you send your gift to Turning Point during the month of August. As you know, this is a vacation month, and so we need you all to stay with us during this time and help us stay strong as we share the Word of God to people around the world. Here is part one of Power Up Your Personal Relationships, Personal Friendships from the book of Proverbs.
11: You know, there are many Christians that you meet from time to time who say, I don't really need friends, I have the Lord. I've heard that. And when you get to know them, you know why they don't have any friends. But how many of you know that God does his best work through other people, and that he does his best loving through people, that God put us on this earth and then he put us together on this earth so that we could express love and friendship one to another? And life is so difficult that we all need friends, don't we? And you show me a person who says he doesn't need a friend or she doesn't need a friend, and I'll show you a person who is proud and arrogant and soon headed for a fall. because all of us have tremendous needs in our lives for friendship. And even now as I say that, some of you are thinking of the friends that you have in your life who are so special to you. Clara Null, who was a young single woman in Oklahoma City, described what she called one of the worst days in her life. She said the washing machine broke down, the telephone kept ringing, her head ached, the mail carrier brought a bill she didn't have any money to pay. Almost to the breaking point, she lifted her one-year-old into his high chair, leaned her head against the tray, and began to cry. Without a word, her son took his pacifier out of his mouth and stuck it into hers. How many of you have been there and done that? It's at a time like that that you need somebody who can be a friend. Now, friendship is a much misunderstood term. Someone said a friend is one in front of whom you can be your own true self. Someone else has said a friend is one who will make us do what we can when we are saying that we can't. There are so many definitions of friendships. Ralph Waldo Emerson said, I do with my friends as I do with my books. I would have them where I could find them, but I seldom use them. Friends are not to be used, they're to be there when we need them. And someone else has written that friendship is the only thing in the world concerning the usefulness of which all mankind is agreed. When I talk about friends, what do I mean? There are frankly four different levels of friends that you need to know about. First of all, there are contact friends, people you meet in your daily life, people that you pass, the acquaintances, the people that you know, the people that you say hello to. You might say of them, they're my friends, but they're basically just contact friends, people that you meet from time to time, but you don't know them and they don't really know you. Then there are casual friends, people who have common interests with you, people who like the same things you like, people who you can talk about certain subjects with and know that you're in agreement. Maybe they're Democrats and you're a Democrat. Maybe they're Republicans and you're Republicans. I guarantee you're having lots of conversation with your friends these days. And then there are people you might call close friends, those with whom you share common goals. Maybe it's your partner in business, your neighbor at home, someone you sit with at church, someone you feel close to. But the kind of friendship that I want to talk about from the book of Proverbs is not any of the three that I have mentioned, but rather I want to talk about committed friends. A person who cares enough about you to confront you when you're wrong. One who stays with you in the thick and the thin. If you have one friend like that, you are blessed indeed. And you ought to count it all joy that God has given you one somebody like that. If you have two, you are the richest of all people. Because friends like that are a rare commodity in today's busy, impersonal world. And you need to choose your friends carefully. Because if you want a friend who's going to be committed to you, you want to make sure you get the right one. That's why the book of Proverbs says in Proverbs 12:26, the righteous should choose his friends carefully, for the way of the wicked leads them astray. The NIV translates that word this way, a righteous man is cautious in friendship, but the way of the wicked leads him astray. The Living Bible says it this way, the good man asks advice from friends, the wicked plunges ahead and falls. Cannot always choose your vocation or your surroundings in the world. But you can choose your friends. You have the right to do that, and you have the responsibility to do that. The philosopher Antisthenes used to wonder that men would examine carefully an earthen vessel which they were about to buy for just a few cents to see whether there were any cracks or flaws in the vessel. And yet those same men, he said, would exercise absolutely no thought or care in the choice of their friends. We oftentimes allow friendship to happen to us instead of taking the initiative to find friends who can be faithful. In the book of Proverbs, the word friend companion, neighbor, are sometimes a translation of the same Old Testament word. And in the 27th chapter of the book of Proverbs, by implication or by statements that connect with other proverbs, we can discover five different kinds of friendships. The first kind of friend that you're going to meet in the book of Proverbs chapter 27 is a foolish friend. You know, it's possible to have foolish friends. And Proverbs chapter 27 and verse 3 says this, "A stone is heavy and sand is weighty, but a fool's wrath is heavier than both of them." Now remember, the book of Proverbs is a very visual book, so when you read these Proverbs, try to think in your mind the picture that they're painting. Verse 22 says, "Though you grind a fool in mortar with a pestle along with crushed grain, yet his foolishness will still not depart from him." What that's saying in so many words in today's vernacular, you can beat him to a pulp and he'll still be foolish. Back in Proverbs chapter 1 and verse 7, it says, "The fear of the Lord is the beginning of knowledge, but fools despise wisdom and instruction." The Bible says you can end up, if you're not careful, with friendships that you have forged with foolish people. Proverbs 1:32 says, "For the turning away of the simple will slay them, and the complacency of fools will destroy them." And Proverbs 22:3 says, "A prudent man foresees evil and hides himself, but the simple or the fool passes on and is punished." According to Proverbs, a man is a fool who is naive and without convictions and gullible. We're not talking here about a person who is without intellect. A fool in the book of Proverbs is a rebellious person, a person who neglects the counsel that's given to him by those who care for him. The rebellious fool believes every word, but the prudent or the wise man considers his steps. Fools lack discipline and have little discernment. Fools are naive. A fool is somebody who just believes anything. And you don't want to have friendships with the foolish, because you will end up just like them. Proverbs 13:20 is the key verse in this point. Listen carefully. "He who walks with wise men will be wise, but the companion or the friend of fools will be destroyed." I cannot emphasize this enough, that the choice you make of your friendships will be so much the determination of your life. That if you choose bad friends, they will have bad influence on you. The peer pressures that young people face when they're drawn in to the kinds of things that friendships can do to them if they're wrong. We could write a book about those stories. They're sad indeed. Business alliances are the same when we grow into adulthood. If we're not careful, we end up forging alliances with people who do not share the same goals that we have and will take us in the wrong direction. Now, the Bible is not saying that we should have no friends who are outside of the faith. That is isolationism. And for so long, fundamentalists and separatists have said, if you're a Christian, you should only have Christian friends. My goodness, how are we going to win the world if we don't have friendships with those in the world? I'm not talking here about casual friendships or contact friendships. I'm talking here about committed friendships. You don't want to forge a committed friendship with somebody who doesn't embrace your values and your God. Because if you are not careful, that committed friendship will cause you to move from your commitment to the greatest friend you ever had in your life, the Lord Jesus himself. I think this is what James was trying to get across in his epistle in the 4th chapter when he said, "Do you not know that friendship with the world is enmity with God? Whoever therefore wants to be a friend of the world makes himself an enemy of God." It's a good reminder that it is possible to have foolish friendships that can lead you astray. A preacher of another generation logged this story in one of his books. He said, "I frequently go down to the penitentiary to visit a man who was serving a life term." This is how it happened. He had not been long in this country. He was from another country. One evening he went out with a group of men who had invited him to accompany them. The first thing he knew, they were robbing a store. In the shooting which ensued, the woman was fatally wounded. Sometime afterward, the young man, who did not even know that a murder had been committed and who actually had nothing to do with it, was picked up and interrogated by the police, whom he told frankly that he had been out that night with a group of men. He was tried and sentenced to life in prison for murder, and legally so, as he was in the company of those who had committed the crime. It was just one night of thoughtless, careless friendship, and it ruined his life. I don't want to make this bigger than it is, but I do want to tell you that your choice of friends is critical according to the Word of God. Somebody said, well, I want to forge a relationship with them and I will influence them my way. It almost always is a two-way influence. Sometimes I hear unknowing young people, Christian young people, I'm sad to say, tell me that they're planning to forge the most intimate of friendships, a marriage with somebody who's not a believer, with the excuse that they'll win them after the marriage. And I can tell you, if you want to study the statistics on that one, you will not do it. Because most people are on their best behavior before marriage, and then after marriage comes, they settle into their old patterns. Foolish friends. Let me talk for a moment about faithful friends. For here in this same passage of Scripture, in the 6th verse of the 27th chapter, we read, "Faithful are the wounds of a friend, but the kisses of an enemy are deceitful." Now, let's take the last part of that verse and understand what it says so that we can understand the first part of it. The last part of the verse says, "The kisses of an enemy are deceitful." And if you have your Bibles open to the 27th chapter, if you'll go back into Proverbs chapter 26, beginning at the 23rd verse, you will find a little commentary on that section of chapter 27, verse 6. In verse 23, it says this. Listen to this. "Fervent lips with a wicked heart are like earthenware covered with silver dross. He who hates disguises it with his lips and lays open deceit within himself. When he speaks kindly, do not believe him, for there are 7 abominations in his heart." I want you to get the picture that the writer of Proverbs paints with his little word picture. He says that fervent lips with a wicked heart are like an earthen jar covered with silver, a silver-covered earthen jar. In other words, what you see on the outside is what's not on the inside. These people are fervent in their friendship words, in their flattering tongue, but in their heart there is deceit. In fact, it says in this chapter, there are 7 abominations in their heart. You can't always tell a friend by their friendliness, can you? Do you know that some people are born strokers? By that I mean, they can't help it. They just have to stroke you every time they see you. You're the most wonderful person in the world. That's the most wonderful message I've ever heard. You're the greatest preacher who ever lived. And I'm thinking, where have these people been? I mean, it's wonderful to be complimented, and we always appreciate reinforcement in the areas where we serve and what we do. But when a person is overwhelmed in that regard, when he continues with that over and over again, sometimes you have to stop and ask, what's that person up to? What's really going on in their heart? You know, when a person is your true friend, just a word will do. But if they have another agenda, sometimes it is in the multiplication of words that you become suspicious. And the writer of Proverbs says we have every right to do that, because there is a kind of friend who is faithless, who will say one thing with his lips, who will humor your fancies and flatter your pride, but down in their heart, they have another agenda. Faithful friends do not try to force their personal opinions on the lives of others. They try to help in a biblical way, and you can always spot it if you watch for it. Romans 15:2 gives us a little definition of a faithful friend. Let each of us please his neighbor for his good, leading to edification, building up. Ephesians 4:2 says it this way, with all lowliness and gentleness, with long suffering, bearing up one another in love. And Proverbs 9:8 adds this warning, do not correct a scoffer lest he hate you. Rebuke a wise man and he will love you. It's interesting that a faithful friend is a friend who doesn't always tell you what you want to hear. How many of you have a spouse like that? You bristle. And then you go away to think, why, there's no person in the whole world that loves me more than this woman. And why would she say that if she didn't love me enough to help me? When you're a young preacher, as I was once, be careful how you laugh. When you're a young preacher and you're just getting started, it's so easy to fall into the pitfalls of repeating phrases and sentences and doing things that you wish you wouldn't do, and you don't think about it. But after a while, when the emotion of the meeting is over and you have a chance to sit down, you're reminded by the one who loves you, you did it again. You did it again. And that's so helpful. It's wonderful to have a friend you trust to help you through those times, to rebuke you when you need to be rebuked in a kind way. If you have a friend like that, you are rich indeed. You have a faithful friend, according to the book of Proverbs. General Grant had a lawyer by the name of John A. Rawlins. He was closer to General Grant than any other man during the war. It was to Rawlins that Grant gave his pledge that he would abstain from intoxicating liquors, which he'd had a problem with. And when he broke that pledge, Rawlins went to him and with great earnestness pleaded with him for the sake of himself and for the sake of the great and holy cause of the nation to refrain from strong drink. Faithful were the wounds of that friend. And today, if you go to Washington, in the front of the Capitol at Washington, there stands the magnificent monument of General Grant, sitting on his horse in characteristic pose and flanked on either side by stirring battle scenes. But at the other end of Pennsylvania Avenue, a little to the south of the avenue, is Rawlins Park. And there stands a very ordinary, commonplace statue of Rawlins. And whenever you stand before the great monument of Grant, there in front of the Capitol, think of the other monument and remember the faithful friend who kept Grant on his horse is down at the other end, unnoticed and unheralded. But he was the kind of friend who could say what needed to be said at the right time. One of the things that's happening in Christendom these days, and I believe it's a good thing, is the development of accountability groups. You know, it's so easy to just sail along in your life, not asking any questions and not answering any questions. Something happens to you when you have somebody that asks you the hard questions. You need somebody to ask you those questions, don't you? Somebody to ask you, to look you in the eye and say, are you walking with God? Are you living outwardly what you profess to live? Is it genuine in your heart? That's a faithful friend. My friend, if you don't have one, you need to choose one and get yourself in a situation where you're asking each other some hard questions. Then I want to give you a third kind of friend, and these are the kind we all want. These are fortifying friends. These are friends who come up alongside of you and just encourage you. And you need to have some of those folks too. Chapter 27, verse 9 says it this way. Listen to the imagery of this proverb. Ointment and perfume delight the heart, and the sweetness of a man's friend gives delight by hearty counsel. That's a wonderful proverb. Friendly suggestions are as pleasant as perfume, says the proverb writer. Genuine advice shows that a person really cares. Somebody who comes alongside of you with the right spirit and the right attitude and puts their arm around you and says, I want you to know, and they encourage you and they strengthen you and they help you. And you feel such ease with them, even though you're talking about difficult things. How many of you know it's not usually the message that's the issue, it's the delivery system that comes into play. Sometimes people can come and say things to you
12: and their delivery system's all wrong. The package is all messed up. And what they're saying is true, but the way they say it is so harsh and sometimes sarcastic that you can't get your arms around the message because you can't get past the delivery system. And the writer of Proverbs says that when you bring hearty counsel, it should have the aroma of perfume to it. In other words, it should be a sweet and tender way of helping your friend get the message that's at the core and not all the wrappings around the outside. That's something you have to work at and develop even in a marriage, isn't it? Learning how to give the message and not let the messenger mess it all up.
10: Yeah. Well, we'll have more of this tomorrow here on Turning Point when we turn again to this subject of friendship. You know, I've been reminded recently of the wonderful, wonderful experience of having good friends. When I have been unable to do some of the things I normally have done in the past on my own, it's been my friends who've helped me. They've driven me around until I got my license back. They've taken me places that I needed to go but couldn't get there without them. We've had many meals together and lots of time in a car, and my friends are special. In fact, I don't know what I would have done this year without friendship. I hope you have some good friends. They're a blessing from God. Don't forget to get your copy of God's Heart for Israel, Why It Should Have a Place in Your Heart, too. This book is our resource for the month, and it's yours for the asking for a gift of any size. Make your request today. 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We'll see you tomorrow.
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13: Deep, dark depths of the ocean is filled with many varieties of luminescent creatures, but among the octopods, there are only two or three species in which the females develop luminescent rings around their mouths. But that has all changed with a remarkable series of discoveries about an already known species of octopus. The red octopus, Staurotuthis sirtensis, lives in the deep waters off the east coast of the United States. In 1997, a foot-long specimen was being studied. When the scientists turned off the lights in the laboratory, they were amazed to see the octopus's suckers glowing. The blue-green glow, they discovered, glows brightest at 470 nanometers, a frequency that travels well underwater. Scientists said that this glow might explain how the octopus makes its living. It doesn't eat what most octopods eat, rather it eats tiny crustaceans, whose shallow water cousins are drawn to light. If the deep water versions are drawn to light, all this clever little octopus needs to do to eat is turn on the porch light. The frequency of the light and the unusual diet of this octopus all provide evidence of God's all-wise design. If these special features had depended upon chance to develop, this octopus would never have come about. God is the creator and source of all light. The perfect light of His truth in the gospel shines at just the right frequency to draw us to the forgiveness of sins and salvation found only in Jesus Christ.
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3: 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And then you get to see what they're like and be the carpooling mom or dad, you know, where you're driving them places and they're going to forget you're there. And they have all these conversations going on. My wife was great with that and she learned a lot.
2: That's Tim Shoemaker, and he and his son Mark join us today on Focus on the Family with Jim Daly. Thanks for being here. I'm John Fuller.
4: You know, John, it is a great opportunity to find a way to communicate truth to your teens on some of those big conversations that you need to have. But today we want to discuss how to get your frame of mind in a place to identify when that opportunity comes, not just on that big talk. We always refer to it as the big talk, but all the other talks that need to be brought up about spiritual development and loving the Lord and how to treat people and all the sacred things that we want to communicate.
2: Mm-hmm. Yeah, we have to be ready, as you said, and we have two great guests to help us understand how to have those conversations. Tim Shoemaker is an author, speaker, and writing coach, and he and his wife, Cheryl, have three adult sons, three daughters-in-law, and 12 grandchildren. One of his sons, Mark, joins us today, and Mark is a campus pastor at the Bridge Community Church in Illinois, and together, this father-son duo has written a book called What to Say and How to Say It to Your Teen, A Parent's Guide to 30 Tricky Conversations, and we'll encourage you to get a copy of that book.
4: Tim and Mark, it's great to have you on Focus on the Family.
5: It's great to be here.
4: Yeah.
3: Definitely.
4: It's fun. This is a great, I love these conversations because I think partly I'm eager to hear about it. I had that posture when my boys were younger. I wanted to know, yeah, how are other people communicating with their children? What can I learn from it? So that's the spirit in which we're providing this discussion today. So when you look at 30 tricky conversations, is the one I just described the number one conversation, or what would you say is the number one or two conversations when you look at tricky conversations?
3: That's probably not even one that we'd make the book as far as some of the things we have to talk about. There's cultural issues. There's those spiritual issues. There's spiritual life. We want to talk to them about the whole aspect of dating, especially if they're teens.
4: That's, you know, a big one.
3: You know, what does it look like? Why do we date? You know, when are you ready to date? So many different things like that. Their personal habits, their emotions, their anxiety. So many kids are wrestling with that. Some of these things our kids are going to hide from us. They're going to mask it, but they're thinking about it. We need to talk about it.
4: Yeah. Let me ask you this. I mean, we're getting into deep waters already. Mm-hmm. If a parent listening or watching doesn't have that relationship with their teenager, what are one or two things they can do to turn that ship toward a relationship of trust for that young teen?
3: If they don't have it, and I'd love to hear Mark's thoughts on that, but to me, if they don't have that, I'd be honest about it. I wouldn't just gloss over it. Like that isn't a thing, and all of a sudden try to be this great friend, and I'm there.
4: You can't be just a friend.
3: Yeah, so I think I'd fess up. I'd have that conversation, say, you know what? I feel like I haven't been there for these things, and I want to do better. Mm. And maybe I would even ask that teen for some ideas. I would certainly want to talk to some other, maybe some parents. In my case, I'd talk to my wife because she's going to have insight. Say, hey, you know, if I've been missing it. And then another quick thing, Jim, is we have so many distractions, right?
4: Mm-hmm.
3: Maybe I've got a habit with my phone. I've got to put that away.
4: Make time so to build the relationship with your son or daughter. Let me ask you this. When a teen breaks that trust, you know, the whole bond is built on trust. Hopefully you as a parent are doing all the right things. But, you know, there may come a time when that teen breaks your trust as a parent. They borrowed the car. Something happened. They didn't tell you about it. I mean, it can be all sorts of situations again. Or they went to the party that you told them not to go to, whatever that might be. What do we do as a parent in that situation?

0: permission to continue to build relationship, but also have the boundaries. Back to your, it's not being just a friend.
1: Yeah. Mm-hmm.
0: What do you do, Tim?
2: Reminds me of a time I'd messed up. I was 17. And
0: have you heard the story, Mark?
1: I've only heard the story, but I actually don't know what's like in it or behind it.
0: Yeah, right, here we go.
1: Yeah.
2: So I had messed up. It was like the worst mess up of my life to that point. And, you know, I had thought I can get away with it. You know, I'd underestimated the conviction of the Holy Spirit, right? And so then I confessed. I talked to my mom, and then, of course, there was going to be a talk with my dad. But the way my dad handled it was so good. I saw he was disappointed. He didn't yell. He didn't lose it. But I remember him, we sat around the kitchen table. My siblings were downstairs, you know, and he said, you know what? I don't know if I should hit you or what, Tim. Mm. And in my mind, I'm thinking, hit me, hit me. I would feel better,
0: wow.
2: You know, because I felt so guilty. I hurt him. I saw the disappointment. That to me was the worst thing. I disappointed my dad. And it turned me.
0: Mm-hmm.
2: He may not have known it. And that would be encouragement for your parents too. I mean, that are listening. My dad probably went to bed thinking he was a failure, you know, but he instead talked to me about not how bad I was, but Tim, this isn't you. This isn't the you that I know you want to be. You made a bad choice, you know, and boy, I wanted to build it back. I didn't want to disappoint him again. And so, yeah, that was some experience I had with that. How a dad handled it. He didn't have anything fancy to say. His love came through, not anger.
0: But also his disappointment.
2: Oh,
0: and that's
2: man.
0: Okay.
2: Oh, that was powerful.
0: In the book, you use a scuba diving analogy about these tough conversations. How does that connect to this moment?
2: Well, when you take a dive, you generally have a goal. Maybe you're over a reef. You want to see fish. You want to see shark. Maybe you want to see a wreck. There's always something you really want to do. And that can become the primary reason for your dive, but you've got to change that. Your primary goal on every dive has got to be to come back safely, you and your buddy. And so anything else is secondary. So when I'm down there, and maybe my judgment isn't as good, I don't want my first goal to be to find that shark or to find that whatever, because I might make a bad judgment. But if my first priority is to come back safely, me and my buddy, that changes. I might not see what I was hoping to see on this dive, but I'm going to come back safe. Primary goal hit. Same thing with a conversation with our kids. Primary goal. You want to come back from this conversation, these tricky conversations, safe. You and your team. You know, you don't want to be burning bridges. You don't want to be taking shots at them. You don't want to bully them. You don't want to hurt the relationship you want to build in.
0: Mark, and I love that analogy, actually. I'm not a diver, but I can grab the concepts. Yeah. Mark, in those moments when parents have to have that tough conversation about something, a behavioral issue, an incident, whatever it might be, you can't let it go, shouldn't let it go, and need to use it as a teaching point. How do you, now you have kids too, right?
1: Yeah.
0: All under 12, so you're
1: They're
0: right
1: younger.
0: Around the corner.
1: Yeah. I'm starting to get into this a little bit more.
0: So
1: yeah.
0: No, it's really good. And you're speaking to us from that perspective, both as the son growing up under Tim and then the father who's about to enter the teen years with your kids being 12 and under. But in that context, how do you think a parent needs to frame it for themselves as they go into those tough conversations?
1: Yeah.
0: Because it's so easy to come out with conflict.
1: Yeah.
0: And that then becomes the beginning, potentially.
1: Yeah.
0: The beginning of trouble in the relationship that could be end in rebellion over, you know, 3-4 years.
1: Yeah.
0: How would you coach a parent to prepare themselves for that? Not just for conflict, but for positive conversation.
1: I think some of it is the mindset going into it, that this isn't about winning an argument or being smarter in that moment. And so it's kind of just come to my side and I'll show it by just proving that I'm right in that moment. And so I think going into it with the objective, like he's saying, of coming back, both of you together, but also, what do I want them to really get? Where do I want their heart to be at the end of this? Knowing that this one talk doesn't have to be the full talk. I don't have to move them the entire way in this conversation. exactly to where I am right now, but this is a process. And so I think approaching with that mindset, making sure you're praying about it before you go into it, giving yourself time to prep, I think is huge. And really thinking through it, praying through it, talking to other people.
0: Well, what are my goals? What do I want to achieve in this discussion?
1: Yeah, where do I want the heart to be in it? Yeah.
0: It's hard to do because emotionally you're probably amped up because you're upset.
1: Yeah.
0: But man, the better way, think of the Lord talking to people that were antagonistic to him. He is the Son of God.
1: Yeah.
0: And they're accusing him of being of the devil and other things. Think of the patience he needed to deal with these people. Mm. I mean, you have no clue what you're talking about.
1: Mm-hmm.
0: And, you know, but he never really expressed it that way. You know, he would ask questions. Let me ask you this. I mean, in that moment, a parent can sound like a bully, you know, trying to win the argument but lose the battle overall. What are some common phrases or habits we shouldn't employ in that moment? Just teach us what the don'ts are, and then we'll go to the do's.
2: Anything that we would do that would exasperate them, you know, pushing their buttons, hitting them with a, you always do this or you never do that.
0: That's an easy one.
2: Yeah, real easy for us to do. I think a real don't that we have to be careful of is interrupting.
0: Mm-hmm.
2: It's already thinking we know their motives behind whatever it was that they did. And so we assign that motive to them, and we've already got them figured out. Hey, only God knows the heart. You might make a guess, but that exasperates our kids. If they think that, you know, the jury is already fixed or whatever and that. So these are things that we want to be careful. They're conversation killers.
0: Yeah.
2: And that is a form of bullying.
0: I don't know that this is mostly dads, but I think sarcasm is a really important one, because I think we go there. It's almost like relief to us.
2: Yeah.
0: To put it in that context.
2: Belittling.
0: What does that sound like? Sarcasm toward a teen in a moment of desperation.
2: Oh boy.
1: It's like, here we go. Okay. Like, mm-hmm. I knew you were going to say that. Some of it is sarcasm, even, I think, of, like, facial expressions, too.
2: Yeah.
1: Where you, it's communicating you're not really listening, and I'm, like, three steps ahead of you. And so that's, I think, what the sarcasm is doing, and it then you're just shutting them down, really. Like, and you're really not going to be able to really learn really where they're at, and then what they actually need to hear from you, which is what's wild about that with the sarcasm and some of those conversation killers. It does feel good for us. Sorry, I kind of just jumped in here.
2: No,
1: you feel pretty good about it in that moment, but you're hijacking the conversation because now they think you're not really listening. And I saw this with students a lot, where then it's like, and now I don't actually know where they're at. And now I don't actually know what I need to say and what they need to hear and where to take this next, you know?
3: Yeah.
1: And so,
2: That's good.
3: Yeah, you're actually shutting them down and making them go silent, because what's the use? I'm not going to have a safe conversation with mom or dad. Yeah, good point. Our guests today on Focus on the Family with Jim Daly are Tim Shoemaker and Mark Shoemaker. This is a terrific resource. It's going to really guide you to do the preparation that they've talked about, and then to know how to get into some of these really difficult discussions. The book is called What to Say and How to Say It to Your Teen, A Parent's Guide to 30 Tricky Conversations. Get a copy from us here at the ministry. 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
0: Let's hit some of the positive sides. I like the first one you talk about, pray.
1: Yeah.
0: You know, I think when we're in the heat of the moment, even thinking of something that happened 3 days ago, as you begin to think of that interaction with your child, with your teen, your energy can come up. So the idea of praying ahead of time might not be the first thing you think about, but it probably is. I would say it definitely is the first thing you should do.
1: Mm-hmm.
0: Beyond pray, then what's another of the to-dos?
2: Another one is, and I think Mark mentioned it, get reinforcements. See if you can get somebody else to pray for you. You only need one, but get a prayer warrior and say, hey, I'm going to have a tricky conversation. Would you be praying for my heart and for their heart in this conversation? I think that'd be, and then think about your atmosphere. Where are you going to have this conversation and when?
0: Mm-hmm.
2: Because you think about it, you pick the wrong place and time to do it, and your conversation just got a lot harder.
0: And so much of that is the opposite of what we just talked about. Put your phone away, resist the urge to interrupt. You know, it's the opposite of what we just said, you know.
2: Yeah.
0: And that's important.
1: Yeah, I love the atmosphere one. How many times that's helped me in our conversations when you talked to me about sex. I still remember we were driving to Wisconsin.
0: You will always remember this conversation.
1: I will. And it was so helpful that we were driving because I could just look out the window whole time. And
0: I'm
1: like,
0: trapped.
1: Yeah, I was all of a sudden very interested in the countryside, you know.
0: look at that tree.
1: Yeah.
0: Look at that. Yeah.
1: But it helps so much, you know, and we talk about that in the book and try to offer different suggestions of, when you're in different, you know, sometimes it's a restaurant. And I think that communicates something. There's value that is shown to a teenager to bring them out and to have a conversation there. Maybe it's a walk and you're shoulder to shoulder and you're having that conversation there. There's a lot of different thoughts that we've put into atmosphere.
0: You know, one of the core things, and we've done a couple of shows with Heather Holloman. If you haven't heard those, I'd get the app and go listen to them because she's really good. She's a professor at Penn State. And she talks about effective communication, how to listen, how to ask questions that actually draw people's hearts out, which again is another Jesus trait.
1: Yeah. Yeah.
0: But for a parent to do that with the teen, speak to the importance of understanding how to engage and listen without being three steps ahead. Don't go there. Just listen. How important is that? How do you do that? Because I've already got the answer, Mark.
1: Yeah, I think it's being a student of your kids as well as you know them on so many different things. And a lot of our conversations here as we're trying to talk through how to have them start with a good question to try to get them to talk about it. It feels a little bit like a softer entrance ramp too into the conversation as well. Mm-hmm. We're not just coming in hot with what we want to say on it, but we want to hear where they're at. And as they're talking about it, I'm not just thinking about my objective and where I'm going to take them, but thinking really of the best route to get there based on what they're saying, based on what they're struggling with, based on what their fears are, or maybe their understanding or lack of understanding of the Bible in that situation as they're talking about it. So we're listening for all those things to think about how best to answer.
0: Yeah, that's really good.
3: It is. So I need some help for a friend, we'll say, who feels like during those years, those teen years, there was a loss of respect. My friend needed to be respected. So give me a script for reintroducing the respect that I would like to see in the conversations that we have that doesn't happen. I get the eye rolls, the shutdown, the put down, the
2: Yeah. You know, if you can go back and try to figure out when you started losing the respect, I think that would be an important thing. And sometimes they won't tell you, but if they see that you know it, you realize it, and, you know, somewhere along the line, I lost something. And I want to earn it back. And if you can help me, you know, what is Dad missing? What have I missed here? How can we build this back? But I'd also ask somebody else, you know, if you can ask your wife, if you can ask somebody else who might have some insight, maybe you're going to go to the youth pastor. They might have opened up and they've said some things. And now at least you can know where to begin.
0: Well, it's so true. You know, I don't know if it's an idiom, an axiom, whatever, you know, respect is earned. Mark, I'd love to hear from you in terms of how does a father earn that respect rather than just expect it to be given because I'm your dad.
1: Yeah.
0: Do so because I told you to do so kind of thing. I mean, there is a responsibility on our part as being the fathers to earn that respect from their kids. Now, people are right now going, what? That should just be given. But I don't think so. I think if you're mistreating your child, you're saying they should respect that?
1: Right.
0: No way.
1: So for me, I think it was a few things, but it's seeing his daily habits, who he was, his character in and out, being real and authentic in all those moments of life. I think some of it, especially as I'm getting into teenagers, I'm seeing he's teaching me and taking time to teach me how to be a man, which means he's passing that off to me, which helps me respect him more because now it's not a fight for me to prove myself to you.
0: Mm.
1: When I turned 18, and he made a big deal about it leading up into it, it was this rite of passage night and invited a bunch of men into the room. And it helps me respect him when he's encouraging me on my road to be a man. And he's talking like that to me, but he's got to be living it himself. He lived in a way, and continues to, that I strive to want to be. As a student pastor, I saw parents and students wrestle with this a lot. And what was so sad is I would be hearing from the students. They wanted to respect their parents. That's what was grieving them.
0: It's like built into their heart to want to.
1: And that was like at the center of what was so difficult for them. So while maybe the parents and me initially, all I'm hearing is the anger at all these things that the parents were doing or the dad was doing that was unfair or whatever, as harsh of a critic as they might have been as of their parent, at the core of that was just a disappointment of who they wanted them to be. And I will say I did see many times parents earn that back, dads earn that back, because they noticed it and they saw and they started new habits. I do think they're forgiving in that way. Not every time, and it might take longer in some situations than others, but I've seen it. I've seen that be built back up.
0: Yeah, and it's so critical. And, you know, this idea between behavior engagement, if I could call it that, versus heart development.
1: Yeah.
0: And it seems so subtle, but it's so important, because if we're just on the behavioral modification, do this, don't do that, and we're zapping the mice in our teenager, we don't get the heart.
1: Right.
0: They don't understand the whys. And I mean, it is so critical to explain the whys, the heart attitude, and to develop that, because if you can catch that at the front of the fountain, the trailhead of the river, right?
1: Yeah.
0: If you can catch that, then the behavior will come. And the scripture says that, you know, from out of the heart flows your words and your life attitude. Mm-hmm. So the goal here, I think, for us as parents with teens is to teach the heart, and then the behavior should come.
1: Yeah.
0: As opposed to just concentrating on behavior.
1: That's all of it. And that's one of the reasons why we recommend having follow-up conversations afterwards. It might feel like a relief when you get through the conversation. You're like, oh, good, we did that. But it's not just for the sake of having the conversation. It's the heart, and you want to see that. So a great way to take the temperature of the heart is to come back to it later. And a week later, check in with a really good question. How's that going? How's that new habit you wanted to do? Or how's... Because we really do want to see the heart changing in that.
0: So true. You know, another area that we should cover is getting to know the friends of your sons and daughters. But to go out of your way, Jean and I give Jean a lot of credit. She's great. When the boys, you know, when their friends would come over, you know, she'd give them a big hug and say, it's so good to have you at the house. And we thank the world of your mom and dad, and all positive.
1: Yeah.
0: And I think that just helps. It helps set an environment. And even with some of that, you know, having conversations with those friends that maybe those friends aren't even having with their parents.
1: Yeah.
0: And you got to tread gently in that area, but it's nice to have that relationship. Speak to the importance of that.
2: You know, I love what you said about with Jean and the kids being there. And you want to make your home a really welcome place for your kids to have their friends over. And then you get to see what they're like and be the carpooling mom or dad, you know, where you're driving them places and they're going to forget you're there. And they have all these conversations going on. My wife was great with that. And she learned a lot.
0: Now, let me ask right at the end here, the perhaps most important question for that parent with their teen. Everything we've talked about, they've winced. Oh, I did bully. I remember bullying. I remember using sarcasm. I used it as an escape. I didn't know what to do. You know, whatever justification they're giving, and they're hearing this conversation going, man, that's me. That's what I've done as a dad. That's what I've done as a mom. What do they do to reset that with their 15-year-old today? I mean, tonight around the dinner table, what do we do differently?
1: I would start with the apology there, and to be able to acknowledge it. And that does go a long way, obviously backed up by how you live and stuff like that. I'd be careful not to make grand promises of like, I'm never going to do that again. Correct. Or whatever, because then you're just going to add to it when you do mess up again. But I think that humility has a way of tearing down some of the walls of maybe resentment that have built up over time. But that apology goes a long way, I think. And then,
0: I agree.
1: Yeah, what would you do after that?
2: Well, then I'm gonna make sure I remember. So I'm gonna write notes, and they're gonna be cryptic. I know what they mean. Nobody else does. And I've got one on my desk right now to remind me about something I want to work on. And so, you know, I'm gonna have those reminders. If I'm coming into the house or the kids are coming in, whatever, it's a time to remember. Okay, God, help me have the heart. You know, I'm surrendering to you. Holy Spirit, work in me to be the man that I need to be for them, because this is way beyond me. This is about their heart and about their future and about their relationship with God. All of that is on the line, because if we break those communication things with them, they'll talk to somebody, but just not us.
0: Yeah, it's so true. Well, this has been great. Tim and Mark, what a wonderful discussion and a great book, What to Say and How to Say It to Your Teen, A Parent's Guide to 30 Tricky Conversations. And we barely scratched the surface. Let me turn to the listeners. Focus on the Family is here. We're here to help you and your family to thrive in Christ. That's our goal. That's our mission every day. And we want to equip you, mom and dad, as you're raising the future generation. We offer a library of trusted resources, articles, programs like this one, videos, and more. You can find that really in something we're calling Age and Stage. And that's when you have children, 0 to 18, come to the website, find Age and Stage, put in your children's birthday, and we'll send you every week information on how to parent that 3-year-old, that 15-year-old, all the way up to 18. And it is great content for you. And we also have Tim and Mark's wonderful book, What to Say and How to Say It to Your Teen, A Parent's Guide to 30 Tricky Conversations. Very practical field manual that helps you tackle the toughest conversations with your teens using grace, biblical wisdom, and communication that builds trust instead of pushing them away with legalism. Mm-hmm. I think every parent would say yes. And when you make a gift of any amount, hopefully a monthly pledge, that would really help us. We'll send you a copy of the book as our way of saying thank you for being part of the ministry. Let me give you the payback on what the ministry is doing. We got this note from Carly. She said this: the insight I've gained from listening to your show helped me guide one of my teenage students through a very tense and difficult family situation with Christ-honoring and respectful advice. It's right what we were aiming for today, right? She went on to say, I'm incredibly grateful for what I've learned, and I'm looking forward to applying it someday with my own kids.
3: That is really great to hear.
0: It is, and I want to thank both of you for participating with us as authors just to provide that kind of content to the listeners and the viewers. 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
2: Great to be here.
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6: 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But before Allied troops storm the beach at Normandy, there's another storm behind the scenes. A seemingly simple question from General Dwight Eisenhower, will the weather be okay, turns into an intense battle in its own right. Now, you might not think that a dispute about weather would make for a gripping movie-length premise, but Pressure tells a surprisingly engrossing story. Most of the drama in this PG-13 film takes place at Allied HQ, though we do see some violent snippets of battle. Some profanity turns up, too. So we're giving Pressure a 3 out of 5 for family friendliness. Read the full review at PluggedIn.com/radio. I'm Adam Holtz for Plugged In by Focus on the Family.
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0: When someone you love is hurting, words suddenly feel dangerous. Say too little and you seem indifferent. Say too much and you risk making things worse. Most of us have been there, standing beside a grieving friend, desperate to help, uncertain what to offer. And in those awkward moments, we've probably said things we later wished we could take back. Well, today on Insight for Living, Chuck Swindoll describes a conflict in the book of Job, where a man attempted to comfort his suffering friend, but failed spectacularly. The practical life lessons are embedded in this true story.
1: We're in the midst of our study of Job, and we have come to chapter 8 today. I'm calling today's sermon Continuing the Verbal Fist Fight. Just want you to understand that has to do with Job, not some board meeting or something else that's going on. We don't have those kind of meetings here, thank goodness. But Job certainly had them with his alleged friends. I want to read sections of chapters 8, 9, and 10. Please follow along. Then Bildad the Shuhite answered, "How long will you say these things, and the words of your mouth be a mighty wind? Does God pervert justice, or does the Almighty pervert what is right? If your sons sinned against him, then he delivered them into the power of their transgression. If you would seek God and implore the compassion of the Almighty, if you are pure and upright, surely now he would rouse himself for you and restore your righteous estate." Chapter 9. Then Job answered, "In truth, I know that this is so, but how can a man be in the right before God? If one wished to dispute with him, he could not answer him once in a thousand times. Wise in heart and mighty in strength, who has defied him without harm?" Verse 32. "For he is not a man as I am, that I may answer him, that we may go to court together. There is no umpire. There's no arbitrator between us. No defense attorney between us, who may lay his hand upon us both. Let him remove his rod from me, and let not dread of him terrify me." Then across the page, just one section more in chapter 10, verse 17. "You renew your witness against me and increase your anger toward me. Hardship after hardship is with me. Why then have you brought me out of the womb? Would that I had died and no eye had seen me. I should have been as though I had not been, carried from womb to tomb."
0: 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Chuck titled today's message, Continuing the Verbal Fistfight.
1: Job and his friends remind me of a forest tale that comes from the northern part of Canada. It seemed as though there was a group of porcupines who on cold nights would huddle together. And to stay warm, they pushed up close together, but even though the weather was cold, their quills were sharp. And so they then, because they pricked one another, began to move further apart. And then the cold blast of icy wind would blow on them, and they would shuffle back together, and they'd stay long enough until they could no longer stand the pricks from one another, and they would push apart, and they continued this strange dance through the night. As one wag described it, they needed each other, but they kept needling each other. And it reminds me of Job. Who doesn't need the presence of a friend when all hell has broken loose in one's life? And who as a friend wants to stay away from someone who is going through the depths like Job was going through, knowing that there might be something that they could say that would bring sympathy and comfort and encouragement. And so they came together. But the closer they got together, as we're learning, the more, though they needed each other, they kept needling one another. And rather than carrying out their purpose, which is so clearly stated in chapter 2 and verse 11 of the book of Job, they came for the purpose of sympathizing with him and comforting him. They did neither. As a matter of fact, this verbal fist fight only got more severe. One man describes it this way: Job was wounded by their harshness, stung by their censures, exasperated by their reproaches, and driven into antagonism by their arguments. The insoluble conflict which they assume tends to place before his mind a distorted image of the character of God. God appears to be torturing him for crimes which he has not committed, to be relentlessly pursuing him as an implacable foe and without justice or reason, to be employing his resistless power to crush him to the earth. This is the phantom which his friends are constantly setting before him. This phantom, apparently so real, Job is incessantly obliged to fight, or it would drive him to absolute despair. And so he does. And so they talk, and he responds, and they keep talking, and he responds, and they keep offering these shallow answers or philosophical meanderings, and he fights to survive. H.L. Mencken was the one who first said, "There is always an easy solution to every human problem, neat, plausible, and wrong." They came with their neat answers that sounded so plausible to them, but they missed sympathy and comfort by a mile. Eliphaz was the first to speak, you may recall, and he came bringing experience as the basis of his message. "I have learned, I have observed, I have seen," and he brings all of that to Job as if Job needed to hear that. Job answers him with greater wisdom, and just about the time that Eliphaz steps back, the tag team match continues as a man named Bildad, verse 1 of chapter 8, steps on the scene. And if you think Eliphaz was offensive, you need to meet Bildad. I mean, this man is even less tactful. Talk about a human porcupine. Look at his opening line, verse 1. Bildad the Shuhite answered, "How long will you say these things and the words of your mouth be a mighty wind? You windbag." Now, can you imagine sitting there, fevered from the sores that cover your body, the memory of 10 children now buried on the hillside, perhaps by your own hand, your wife whispering in your ear, "You need to just curse God and let him take you off the earth." Eliphaz coming with his no-account counsel, and on top of that, along comes a second friend who is probably a little younger than Eliphaz, though old in age. Bildad begins by saying, "You're a bag of wind, Job," as he listened to these lines of Job that are recorded in chapters 6 and 7 that we have already looked at. We get to chapter 8. Bildad launches into three realms of argument. Let me give you those realms, and then we'll touch on them before we read Job's answer. The character of God is in verses 3 through 7. Bildad speaks of that. The wisdom of the past, which is his basis for speaking, verses 8 and 9, and then, or really 8 through 10, and then the evidence of nature, which he goes into in verses 11 to 19, followed by a few words of conclusion, none of which bring sympathy, none of which offer comfort. First, Bildad, after calling him an empty windbag, turns to the Lord God and gives Job a lesson in theology. That's always nice. When you're trying to survive, your mouth is covered with sores as well. You can't eat your food. You can't sleep at night. You can't find peace during the daytime. And on top of that, here comes a preacher with his comments about God, all of which you already know. And so it was with Job, as we'll see. Look at what he says. He says, does God pervert justice? Does the Almighty pervert what is right? And if that's not bad enough, get this line. If your sons sinned against him, he delivered them into the power of their transgressions. Yep, means exactly what you think it means. I had to read it two or three times to believe a man would say such a thing. It's plain that your children sinned against him. Otherwise, why would God have punished them as he did? Not only are you grieved over the loss of your children, now this man has the audacity to say that they have died because God is punishing them due to their transgressions. It's amazing Job just didn't, at that point, punch him right in the kisser. But Job is a man of enormous patience. And it's good this book is not named Chuck. Let me just put it that way. Let me just put it that way, okay? If that were Chuck 8:4, you wouldn't read what you just read of Job's silence. And he hits Job below the belt over and over again, and he does it in the name of God to make matters even worse. Listen to the pious, verse 5. If you would seek God, as if he hadn't, if you would implore the compassion of the Almighty, if you really are pure and upright, surely now he would rouse himself for you and restore your righteous estate. The implication is what? It's obvious. Since you too are sinful, Job, God is not able to bring you, or God is not willing to bring you to a state of health and relief. You're being punished, man. You're going through this because of punishment. Though your beginning was insignificant, your end will increase greatly. Please inquire of the past generation. So he shoots back to the past. Earlier he said, Job, look up and consider the character of God. Your sons had this happen to them because of the sinfulness of their lives. You've had this happen to you because of sinfulness in your life. And God, who is holy and just and pure, can do none other than what he has done. And as Job reels under that barrage, he now says to Job, look back, Job. Verse 8, inquire of past generations. Consider the things searched out by their fathers. We are only of yesterday and know nothing. Our days on earth are as a shadow. Will they not teach you and tell you and bring forth words from their minds? Bildad, being a traditionalist, says, because we know nothing by comparison, we need to learn from those of our forefathers, those in days past. Go back to the patriarchs and listen to what they would teach us. Because our lives are so brief and their words linger on through the timelessness of the duration of life on this earth, we can draw from that. The tactlessness of Bildad it really grates on me. I know he has some strong things he wants to say, but you would think he would say them carefully. He reminds me of a physician I know who, after giving a particular individual a treadmill test, and the individual is rather portly, and has finished the treadmill test, and he's sweating, and he's panting, and he steps off the treadmill, and the doc says, as he looks at the results, not bad for a guy as fat as you are. I mean, the guy's done his best to stay on the treadmill. And now on top of that, he's told he's fat. I mean, some people have a great grasp of the obvious, don't they? Bildad is one of them. Now then, with the whole idea of cause and effect in mind, Bildad addresses the subject of nature. And he says, we can learn, you can learn from nature about what has happened. Notice in verse 11, the mention of the papyrus, which is a plant of ancient days. The mention of green in verse 12. We're in the garden now. You can see that. The spider at the end of verse 14. The garden is mentioned at the end of verse 16. Roots that wrap around a rock pile in verse 17. He's out in nature, okay? He started with the character of God. He then went to the past, and he looked at the evidence of the teaching of those in the past, and now he looks around. He's looking around in this wisdom poem. And just as the cause and effect is true in life, it's true in the world of nature, then it's true where you find yourself. Let me draw that together for you. Can the papyrus grow up without a marsh? Implication is obviously no. Then in good poetic fashion, he repeats similar words. Can the rushes grow without water? The point is, if these plants do not have water, they will wither and die. And the implication is, Job, you are withering and dying because you're a hypocrite. It only follows that your hope is perishing because you haven't a pure heart and a right relationship before a holy God. Verse 13, here is, he just drives it home with a hammer and nail. So are the paths of all who forget God. What's the implication? Job has forgotten God. And the hope of the godless will perish. He's now calling him even godless. And then he mentions a spider's web, whose confidence is fragile, whose trust a spider's web. Can you lean on a spider's web and be sustained? No, of course not. No matter how confident, the web is fragile and will break. Job, your confidence is like that. You will soon break and you will fall. And then, having said that, he turns to the garden. No matter how luxuriant the plant, no matter how strong the root system, when it is pulled up, verse 18, if he is removed from his place, then it will deny him, saying, I never saw you. The implication is that that is what has happened. God has uprooted you, Job, and or something has happened to your root system that has led to this death-like condition in which you find yourself. Now, you say, well, boy, that's pretty complicated. Well, it's philosophy, remember? They're the people who talk about things, they don't know what it's all about, and they make it sound like it's your fault. And that's the way it is with Bildad. He is meandering around all these philosophical thoughts, and Job is sitting there trying to put them together and think, what is there that I can gain from this? And then he closes it off with verse 20 through 22. God will not reject a man of integrity. What's the implication? You're not. Nor will he support the evildoers. By now you're getting it. You've already seen where I'm going. He will yet fill your mouth with laughter, your lips with shouting. Those who hate you will be clothed with shame. The tent of the wicked will be no more. You'll know a day when you'll pass off this earth, and all of life will be wonderfully restored for you, and you'll know joy. He missed it by a mile. He certainly didn't get the point of what Job needed. A friend of mine sent me an example of this week that I think illustrates it. A man asked his wife, if you could have anything in the world for one day, what would you want? And she said, well, I'd love to be six again, she said with a smile. Early the next morning, the morning of her birthday, he got her up and off they went to a local theme park. What a day. He put her on every ride in the park, the death slide, the screaming loop, the wall of fear, everything that was. 5 hours later, she staggers out of the theme park. Her head's reeling, her stomach is upside down. Off to McDonald's next. He ordered her 2 Big Macs along with extra fries and a thick chocolate shake, and then it was to an animated movie, the latest Hollywood blockbuster. There were hot dogs and the popcorn and Pepsis and M&Ms, a fabulous six-year-old adventure. Finally, she wobbled home with her husband and collapsed into bed. And he leaned over and lovingly asked, "Well, dear, how'd you like being six again?" One eye open, she said, "Well, actually, I meant my dress size."

0: You know, Bill Dad misses it by a mile. He comes at Job as if Job needs sermons and condemnation and illustrations from the past and philosophical thought and examples from nature and spiders' webs and roots around rocks and all of this. And Job just says, look, can you help solve the sores I've got all over my body? Or can't you just say you're here to be with me and to sit alongside as I try to survive? But I don't need to put words in Job's mouth. He can speak for himself. And he answered. Now remember last time we were together? Remember I told you about the cycles in Job? Get that clear in your mind, or you'll be at odds with the book. It'll be a jumble of words and dialogue that doesn't tie together. It's no reason to view it like that. There are three cycles. Three cycles. And in these cycles, there are dialogues. The first cycle, there is first Eliphaz, Job answers him. Bildad, Job answers him. Zophar, Job answers him. That finishes the first cycle. Then there's a second cycle, which is exactly the same rhythm as the first. Same ones speak, Job answers each one. The third cycle, everyone but Zophar speaks. Maybe he's walked away with his hands up saying, I can't get through to him. Job isn't very teachable. I'm not going to waste my wisdom on a man like that. And then there appears finally a younger man named Elihu, Elihu, chapter 32. And he continues until finally God comes on the scene. And they all get the evaluation. Sorry counselors are every one of you, which is a great way to put it. And then the men are put in their place. And they, in fact, are Job is to pray for them, and they make things right. But we're not there yet. It's interesting. You know, there are people like this. There are people like this. One man puts it this way. It seems almost incredible that Bildad would reply so callously. There's not only indifference to Job's plight, but an arrogant certainty that Job's children got just what they deserved, and that Job was well on his way to the same fate. The lesson we must learn, I get this, is that there are such people in the world, and that they do their heartless disservice to mankind under the guise of being the special friend of God. Have you noticed that? The harshest letters I've ever received have come from fellow Christians who sign it in Christian love. Or they begin it with, God told me to write you this. And I thought, when I read it, I wonder if he's baritone or bass. And then they unload a piece of their mind they couldn't afford to lose in this letter. Eliphaz ventured a word, but I'm telling you, Bildad was downright blunt. He opens with a blast. I just want to add here, no extra charge. Think before you write a letter of criticism. Think. I believe it was Franklin, who said, write your complaints in dust, your affirmations in marble. Don't record for posterity your complaints, please. If you need to do that, then say them. Say them face to face and say them kindly. Before you do that, put yourself in the shoes of the other person for a considerable period of time. Chances are good you'll never say a word.
1: Some powerful words from Chuck Swindoll. He said, before we speak, before we write, pause long enough to stand in the other person's shoes. Chances are we'll choose silence over words we can never take back. It's a simple standard, but one that could transform every relationship we have. Chuck titled today's message, Continuing the Verbal Fistfight. We'll place a bookmark in this passage because we'll resume our study right here on Tuesday's edition of Insight for Living. Job's so-called friends had plenty of words. They assaulted Job with their judgment. 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And the truth is, neither do we. When the world falls apart, when suffering arrives without warning, and silence replaces all the certainty we once had, where do we turn? Well, Chuck wrote a compelling book written for exactly that moment. 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
1: What are you really passionate about?
2: The Lord wants us to be passionate about Him, loving Him, serving Him, honoring Him. But Pastor Greg Laurie says it's too easy to focus elsewhere.

class clown, starts to perform. He's miming what the teacher is saying. You try not to look, but you can't help yourself. Distractions are powerful, aren't they? And they're everywhere. Today on A New Beginning, Pastor Greg Laurie points out the importance of keeping our eyes fixed on the author and finisher of our faith, Jesus Christ. It's the pathway of a life well lived.

what experts call digital distraction, right? And it's all because of this device I'm holding in my hand, the phone. In fact, there was a Harvard study that was done, and it revealed that people are experiencing digital overload. It's a defining problem in today's workplace. All day and night on desktops, laptops, tablets, smartphones, and even watches, we have so many messages and alerts that even when we want to focus, it's nearly impossible. And people, you know, when they're driving, it's like people are driving drunk these days, but actually they're driving while using their phone. You know what it's like? Someone's in front of you in a light, and the light goes green and they don't go, and you honk and you go around them. They're looking at their phone or they're doing something else, and we're very distracted by these things. But this can happen among Christians as well. We can be distracted. Because here's what it comes down to. We're going to follow our passion in life. You're going to walk where you look. So if I'm looking this way, that's a direction I walk in. You walk where you look. So here's my question for you in this message. What are you really passionate about? I know the default answer is Jesus, but here's how I'm going to find out what you're really passionate about. I'll just look at your social media. Because the Bible says, where your Instagram is, there will your heart be also. Actually, the Bible doesn't say that. But it says, where your treasure is, there will your heart be also. But I can find out a lot by you. In fact, now employers will look at the social media of a potential hire. They go, oh, this is a red flag, or this is a problem, or this person is really obsessed with cats, or whatever it is that you post about the most. But that's where our passion is going to be revealed. And here's the problem. We can be distracted by secondary things. They're not bad things in and of themselves. They're just not the main thing. Because as I've said before, the main thing is to keep the main thing the main thing. And people, the main thing is Jesus Christ. That's where our passion needs to be. Well, the devil hates evangelism. The devil hates the church. The devil hates followers of Jesus. So the enemy attacks the church. He tried two strategies that backfired. Strategy number one was persecution. So Peter and John were arrested for preaching the gospel. They were told by the authorities to cease and desist. And instead of doing that, they got together with the other believers and prayed for even more boldness to preach the gospel to even more people. Then the devil tried to infiltrate the church through corruption. Enter Ananias and Sapphira. The literal definitions of a hypocrite. But this was dealt with swiftly and in short order. So now the devil comes with his third wave of attack against the church, and I would describe it simply as distraction. Distraction. So let's read Acts chapter 6. I'm going to read verses 1 to 8, and I'm reading from the New Living Translation. As the believers rapidly multiplied, there were rumblings of discontent. That's a fascinating verse right there. As the believers were multiplying rapidly, there were rumblings of discontent. The Greek-speaking believers complained about the Hebrew-speaking believers, saying their widows were being discriminated against in the daily distribution of food. So the 12 called a meeting together of all the believers, and they said, "We apostles need to spend our time teaching the word of God and praying, not running a food program. And so, brothers, select 7 men who are well-respected, full of the Holy Spirit and wisdom, and we'll give them this responsibility, and then we apostles can spend our time in prayer and preaching the word." Everyone liked the idea. So they chose 7 Spirit-filled men, and among those men was Stephen and also

0: Philip. And then we read God's message continued to spread, and the number of believers greatly increased in Jerusalem, and many of the Jewish priests were converted too. But Stephen, a man full of God's grace and power, performed amazing miracles and signs among the people. We'll stop there. So you can see just by reading those passages what the focus of the first century believers was. It was about prayer, Bible study, and evangelism. Hey guys, we're getting distracted. The apostles are saying we need to spend time studying the Word of God and praying so we can use the gifts that God has called us to use. And therefore, we want to continue on in evangelism. So let's get this resolved. And so that's what they did. And man, they were having incredible success in reaching people. 3,000 people believed on the day of Pentecost. In Acts 4, another 4,000 believe in Jesus. So when God is working, the devil will always be attacking, and it's through division. Look at verse 1. As the believers rapidly multiplied, there were rumblings of discontent. You know, it's not even really important what they were complaining about. In this instance, they thought one group was being favored over another group. But really, what it was about was selfishness instead of selflessness. What about me? When are we going to mature enough as a Christian where we realize it's not about me, it's about we, right? Not just me, we, it's like us. Like, it's not just how can everyone serve me? How can I be blessed? What can I get out of this? But when are we going to mature enough to come to church and say, how can I serve others? How can I be used by God? How can I develop and use my gifts? This is the thing that sometimes we miss out on, is if you want to know the secret of Christian living, it's sort of upside down. And that's why I've called this series Upside Down Living. It's upside down in this way. The way to up is down. Happiness is found in serving, not being served. Happiness is not found in self-fulfillment, but in self-denial. Jesus said, hey, you want to find your life, then lose your life. If any man will take up his cross and follow me and lose his life, then he will find it. What does that mean? It means if you put God's will first in your life and pursue that, you will find the happiness and joy that you really want. So the next time you feel like throwing in the towel, why don't you take up the towel instead and wash the feet of others, so to speak? Because Jesus said, it's more happy to give than it is to receive. So the apostles say, look, let's find some spirit-filled men. And I find this really interesting, is that they needed spirit-filled, godly individuals of wisdom to do the things that needed to be done. And I bring this up because sometimes people think if you're called to be a teacher or a preacher, that's the highest calling. But if you're called to serve behind the scenes or do different kinds of work, that's not as important, not at all. These men needed to be as spirit-filled as anybody else did. So we see some unique qualities in the life of Stephen that I want to identify.
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0: Here's another thing that will come out of this story. Stephen died at a very young age. In fact, he was the first martyr of the early church. And when we look at someone who dies when they're young, we think of it as a tragedy, and in fact, in many ways, it is. But it's interesting because Stephen's name means crown, crown. And an early death means an early crown. Let me illustrate it. Let's say you were standing in line to go to Disneyland. And let's say the line is like 45 minutes before you're going to get into the park. And you're hot, and you're sweating, and you're miserable. And all of a sudden, the CEO of Disneyland comes out with Donald Duck next to him. And he walks to you in the back of that line, and he says, you don't look like you're that comfortable. I'm going to take you to the front of the line and take you into the park. And Donald Duck says, and so you go. I just, three people woke up. What's happening? Yeah. So you walk in. Not a bad Donald Duck, right? Donald's hard to do. When I have time sometime, I'll have Donald Duck doing a worship song. I actually have a couple. But I almost pass out when I do it, and I don't know why. Something with making that sound. But here's Donald Duck getting angry. You ready for it? Like that. Okay, so anyway. That's it, people. That's all you'll remember. What was the sermon about? I don't know, but he did this duck thing. So Stephen had certain qualities that God put in his life, but he was called home to heaven early. So now he's brought before the Sanhedrin. The Sanhedrin was sort of like the Supreme Court of the day. But back in this culture, they had religious authority, but they also had secular authority. So they ruled in all kinds of affairs and issues of the day. These guys were the most influential people in the land. So here stands Stephen before this very distinguished group of individuals. And he's thinking, this is an opportunity for the gospel. Now, if Stephen had played his cards right, he could have gone home for dinner. But he thought, no, I want to reach these people with the gospel. And I wonder, and I can't guarantee this, of course, but I wonder if he even zeroed in on one of those men in the Sanhedrin. Clearly the leader, a young man named Saul. And he thought, what if God reached that guy? What if he became a follower of Jesus? Can you imagine what the Lord could do through a man like that? We don't know if that was the case, but we know Saul was there. So now Stephen gives this amazing overview of the history of the Jewish people, and there's so much interesting detail in it. And then he brings it to Jesus and reminds him that they betrayed Christ. They crucified Christ. Well, this didn't go over real well. We pick the story up in Acts chapter 7, verse 54. Why don't you look at that with me? The Jewish leaders were infuriated by Stephen's accusation, and they shook their fists at him in rage. You know, a message is not going over well when people do that. When they shake their fists at you. But Stephen, full of the Holy Spirit, gazed steadily into heaven and saw the glory of God, and he saw Jesus standing in the place of honor at God's right hand, and he told them, look, I see the heavens open and the Son of Man standing at the place of honor at God's right hand. And then they put their hands over their ears and began shouting, and they rushed at him and dragged him out of the city and began to stone him. And his accusers took off their coats and laid them at the feet of a young man named Saul. And as they stoned him, Stephen prayed, Lord Jesus, receive my spirit. He fell to his knees shouting, Lord, don't charge him with this sin. And with that, he fell asleep. Wow, what a story. Look at the blind bias of these people that should know better. They knew the word of God. But verse 57 says, they put their hands over their ears and began shouting and rushed at him and dragged him out of the city. Isn't it interesting how irrational people can be when you start talking about Jesus? You know, you can talk about anything. They're like, cool. Have a little debate. Maybe, boy, you bring up Jesus. And now they get all fired up. And now they're upset. And the veins pop out of their forehead. They get red. And their voice is louder. They're upset. They're angry. Don't even talk to me about that. It's not real. I don't believe any of it. Okay, calm down. But why do they react that way? Jesus gave us the answer in John 3:20. He says they hate the light because they want to sin in the darkness. They stay away from the light for fear their sins will be exposed and they'll be punished. The reason they don't like what you're saying is you're a bright light in a dark place. Think about when you're asleep, you have all the shades drawn, and maybe your mom and dad come in, time to wake up. The sad thing is you're in your 40s. So your mom opens up the shade and the light comes in. Oh, man, you put your pillow over your head. You're not ready for the light. That's how people are when we talk about Jesus. And these members of the Sanhedrin were coming under the conviction of the Spirit because according to verse 51, they were resisting the Spirit, which implies they knew it was true and they were saying, no, I know what you're saying is true. That's why I'm putting my hands over my ears. That's why I'm screaming. That's why I want you to stop. That's why I'm shaking my fist. I know it's true, and I don't want to hear it anymore. It says in verse 54, they were cut to the heart. That could literally be translated, they were sawn in half. Stephen was a true hero of the Christian faith. It was so Christ-like in his actions. Even when he was on his knees, he stood tall.

0: We're seeing Stephen gave us a godly example we can follow. And Pastor Greg Laurie has more from this message yet to come here on A New Beginning. As so many of the early disciples risked their very lives to share the gospel, Stephen was the first martyr for doing so. But that speaks to the importance of the message. It's a message we share every day here on A New Beginning. Have you ever responded to the Lord's offer of forgiveness? You can know your sins are forgiven, and you can know you're going to heaven when this life is over. Pastor Greg, someone can enter into that kind of relationship with God today, can't they?
1: They can, and it's so simple. And I think because it's so simple, people think, oh, it can't be that easy. Well, look, Jesus did all the heavy lifting. He carried the cross for you. He died on that cross that he carried. This isn't about what you do. It's about what he's done. But here's what the Bible says. Whoever will call upon the name of the Lord will be saved. You say, well, okay, how do I do that? You do it through prayer. And prayer is just talking to God. So listen, I'd like to lead you in a simple prayer. And if you pray this prayer after me, I believe God will hear it and answer it, and Christ will come to live inside of you. So if you want Jesus to come into your life and forgive you of your sin, if you want to know that you'll go to heaven when you die, if you want to fill that big hole in your heart, just pray this prayer after me. You could pray it out loud if you like. Pray it in the quietness of your heart, but pray these words if you would. Lord Jesus, I know that I'm a sinner, but I know that you're the Savior who died on the cross for my sin. I am sorry for my sin, and I turn from it now. And I choose to follow you from this moment forward. Be my Savior and my Lord. Be my God and my friend. Thanks for hearing this prayer and answering this prayer. In Jesus' name I pray. Amen. Listen, if you just prayed that prayer, I want you to know that God has heard you and has answered it. The Bible says, these things we write to you that believe on the name of the Son of God, that you may know that you have eternal life. That you may know. It's yours now. God has given it to you because it's the gift of eternal life through Jesus Christ our Lord. Congratulations and welcome to the family of God.
0: 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And I'm telling you, this has some of the best must-have principles for believers. Hmm. Now, is it meant more as a primer for new Christians or for sort of a refresh for all of us? What's the main goal?
1: That's a great question. The answer is it's meant for both.
0: Okay.
1: Yes, it's great for a new Christian to read this because it goes through the basic things that every growing, and I want to emphasize that word growing, Christian needs to know. The Christian life is one of constant development, constant change, constant growth. And so to encourage that growth, there are certain things that we must engage in. And by the way, Dave, these are things that we never outgrow. Mm. Any more than you would outgrow eating. You know, can you imagine somebody saying, oh yeah, I used to be into the whole eating thing. I would eat with the best of them, breakfast, lunch, dinner, even an occasional snack, but I don't eat anymore. Well, that's interesting. The reality is you're not going to be with us much longer.
2: Yeah.
1: Or, oh, yes, I used to breathe air with everybody else. Now, there's certain things you need to do to function physically, and the same is true spiritually. And I think what I share in this book is nothing new in one sense, so it could be new to some people, especially a new believer, but the importance of reading the Bible, how to do that more effectively, how to get the most out of Bible study, how to pray, secrets to answered prayer. I talk about the importance of the church, being involved in the church. I also address the topic of sharing your faith, how to do it, how not to do it, and much more. So yes, this will be an encouraging book for a brand new believer, but it will also be an encouraging book for any believer that wants to keep growing. And we should all want that.
2: Oh, yeah, that's for sure. Well, let us send you a copy of this brand new book from Pastor Greg. Again, it's called What Every Growing Christian Needs to Know. 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

0: Welcome to Making God Known, 5 minutes to fire up your faith and ignite your passion for missions and evangelism. From Honolulu, Hawaii, here's Billy.
1: Have you ever gone through a disappointment? I think all of us in life have had disappointing moments, circumstances. Maybe we had expectations that weren't met, or maybe we were even promised something by someone that they didn't deliver on. And I think all of us have gone through some disappointment at different times in our life. Sometimes disappointment leads us to an attitude of perseverance. Sometimes disappointment leads us to an attitude maybe of even discouragement, where we feel like, I just want to give up. Now, me personally, I've never been a kind of person who wants to lose hope or just give up. When I was in the home building industry, it was my job to be constantly problem solving and discovering creative solutions to just, you know, issues that come up every single day. And that ingrained this mindset within me of persevering and overcoming. Every time I'd see a problem, it's like, okay, how are we going to work around this thing? So I think I still operate that way, even in missions and evangelism. Every time I've had a disappointment where I've tried a new outreach, or I've tried a new opening line to get someone's attention, or and things just fall flat, I come up with another one. I'm thinking, okay, well, that didn't work so good, and I just want to move on. Well, sometimes, like I said, though, a disappointing moment can lead to discouragement, where you just feel like, maybe I just want to give up. In Proverbs 13:12, it tells us this: hope deferred makes the heart sick, but when the desire comes, it's a tree of life. So it's like, when you have a hope for something and it gets deferred, you get disappointed, it makes the heart sick. But when it comes, when it is fulfilled, it's like a tree of life. Have you ever had that, where you were hoping for something for so long, and then when it finally came, it was like a tree of life? Have you ever had unmet expectations in life? See, it's easy to get angry with people if they don't respond the way we think they should, or maybe even get angry with God if he's not coming through the way we think he ought to. And then we actually become prone to compromise or be tempted in our areas of weakness when those kind of things happen. So think about in the natural, when people spend all kinds of money on tickets to go to a baseball game. I just saw yesterday that to go to the NBA finals, the most expensive ticket in the house was something like $100,000+, or the cheapest ticket was $6,000. I was like reading that going, what in the world? People are paying this kind of money to go to one game? Well, imagine if you paid all that money and then your team lost. What would you be thinking, right? How disappointing that would be. Or what about when you're at work and you're expecting a raise or maybe a promotion that doesn't come through, or when your spouse lets you down? People get disappointed for all kinds of reasons out there. And a good question that we need to ask ourselves when faced with disappointment is this: have I been expecting things that I shouldn't be expecting in this area? Or perhaps we're the one who disappointed someone else, or someone else disappointed us. And we have to ask the question, have I been promising things and not delivering on them? We don't want to be the cause of someone else's disappointment either, do we? And what's the key? What is the key to overcoming disappointment, especially in this area I mentioned earlier, where I'm trying new things with sharing my faith, or I'm trying new things with mission strategies that sometimes you strike gold and it's something amazing, and sometimes it didn't go so good and you could be very disappointed. How do you overcome in those situations? Well, of course, we trust God despite the circumstances, right? If we know that God is leading, then a disappointing moment, we can easily persevere through that, right? So we have to recognize that if we saw the fulfillment ahead of time, it wouldn't require trust or faith on our part at all, would it? If we had to say, okay, God, if you can guarantee I'll be successful, then I'll do this. Well, that's not really faith. Galatians chapter 6 and verse 9 tells us this: let us not become weary in well-doing, for in due season we will reap if we faint not. Another version puts it this way: let us not become weary in doing good, for at the proper time we'll reap a harvest if we do not give up. So don't give up. Keep persevering. Keep sharing your faith. That person that you've shared with 15 times and they're still not getting it, don't get angry. You don't have any liberty to get irritated or impatient with them. They're a blind person. They cannot see. We can continue to not grow weary in doing good for people. At the proper time, we're going to reap a harvest if we don't give up. Keep being faithful to the people and the things that God has called you to, and he will show you the harvest in its proper time, so you won't have to be disappointed or discouraged.
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4: You see, David doesn't want to fight his fellow brethren, and so he flees. He flees and they betray him and seek his life. But the battle belongs to the Lord. It always belongs to the Lord. It's not ours. It's the Lord's. Close encounters. David, it was so close here. Remember when Paul says, I despaired even of life, there was no hope left, and then God rescued. But you see, God intervenes through the providence that he brings us into. Providence of God, it prevails in difficult times.

ko e komomai. Welcome to As We Gather, the Bible teaching ministry of Calvary Chapel Honolulu with Pastor Bill Stonebreaker. Today, Pastor Bill continues in Samuel, looking at 1 Samuel chapter 23.

0: just amazing the contrast here. One is ready to destroy the people, and here David, for the sake of the people of Keilah, he leaves the city and he exposes himself and makes it known to Saul so that Saul won't go and attack the city. You see, and Saul, he finally gives up pursuing David for a time, not forever, but for a time. Really, and what we're seeing here, and we're going to see as we go on, we see the providence of God, God's providence to deliver. And I think if we just wait upon the Lord and we're committed to Him, whatever circumstance, whatever situation we're in, we find that God is the one. In His providence and His sovereignty, He leads us and He directs us. Even though things might seem against us, boy, we're going to see it against David in just a minute. But the Bible tells us in Psalm 18, 47 and 48 in the New Living Translation, He is the God who pays back those who harm me. He subdues the nations under me and restores me from my enemies. You hold me safe beyond the reach of my enemies. You save me from the violent opponent. So notice God's doing that with David. And David's not fighting against Saul. He's not fighting his own people. But he's leaving it to the Lord, and he's fleeing. He's actually exposing himself. And God's providence saves him. Psalm 34, verse 17 to 19, it says, "The Lord hears his people when they call to him for help. He rescues them from all their troubles. The Lord is close to the brokenhearted. He rescues those whose spirits are crushed. The righteous person faces many troubles, but the Lord comes to the rescue each time." Not just David, but you and me, when we trust in the Lord. Maybe that's a psalm for you tonight. Maybe you're going through that period where you really need to be rescued by God, whatever situation it is, and He will. He's there. Well, we go on, verse 14, we'll go down to verse 18. "And David stayed in the wilderness, in the strongholds." Those are in the caves there. We'll see it when we get to En Gedi, next chapter. "And remained in the hill country, in the wilderness of Ziph, and Saul sought him every day." Ah, so Saul's back at it. "Sought him every day, but God did not deliver him into his hand. Now David became aware that Saul had come out to seek his life while David was in the wilderness of Ziph at Horus. And Jonathan, Saul's son, arose and went to David at Horus and encouraged him in God. Thus he said to him, 'Do not be afraid, because the hand of Saul, my father, shall not find you, and you will be king over Israel, and I will be next to you. And Saul, my father, knows that also.' So the two of them made a covenant before the Lord, and David stayed at Horus while Jonathan went to his house." So David and Jonathan, they make a number of covenants or friendships, pacts between one another. I don't know, when I was a little kid, you can be blood brothers, where you cut yourself and that person cuts himself and you put your fingers together. Back then, we did that. That was kind of crazy, but, there's the covenants. Now notice how Saul sought David every day and God delivered David every day. So interesting, isn't it? So true, that one verse, how encouraging that could be. You see, God's going to do this the same for those who trust in Him. And notice Jonathan. We need those, and we need to be like Jonathan. We need those Jonathans in our life. Notice how he brings relief. The Bible says there is a friend who sticks closer than a brother, and that's Jonathan. I don't see David's family. Well, I mean, they come to him in the cave there, but I don't see him sticking with him and encouraging him. Oh, I'm sure they're on his side. But notice he brings words of comfort and encouragement to David. Jonathan does. You know, we need those Jonathans in our life. We need to be like Jonathan to others, men and women, to, you know, our people that we're in fellowship with. I think of children of Israel when they went out to battle. And God said, Moses, I'm going to give you the victory. As long as you take the staff and you hold it above your head. And that staff was a sign of God's authority in the nation Israel with Moses. And so he did. He held the staff. But you know how it is to hold your hands up. They just get weary and they begin to come down. And so Aaron on one side, Hur on the other, they held up his arms and they won the battle. And we need those that'll hold up our arms. Jonathan speaks, notice how Jonathan speaks words of faith. You might say faith or words of prophecy or words of wisdom or words of knowledge. No, they are, but not all. They are words. They're words of faith. And most all of them come to pass. But if it's not God's will, it won't come to pass. No matter how much of a word faith person you are, you know, I'm just going to say this faith, word faith until it comes to pass. Well, if it's not God's will, it's not. And a bigger problem, if it's not God's will and it does come to pass, you're in some deep mire. Because if it's not God's will, then you're going to suffer for that. I mean, you look at those in the Old Testament, even New Testament, who God, in spite of God's will, they insisted. And God said, okay, I'll give it to you. And he used that to discipline them. But notice what we see here, that my father will not find you, and he doesn't, and you will be king, and David was. Jonathan says, I know it, that you'll be king, and my father knows it, that you'll be king. But Jonathan never did sit next to David on his throne. That wasn't God's will. And yet Jonathan said that, he thought that, he wanted that. But it wasn't God's will for him. And maybe a number of reasons why. Number of reasons why. But one of the things that I see here is, notice the father and the son. They're so different. Saul and Jonathan, such different people. Saul wanted to destroy David. Jonathan wanted to preserve him and see him as king. And one of the things that I so admire about Jonathan, not only that he supported David, and he was such a great friend and such a model there, but notice how he was loyal to his father. Just an amazing thing how loyal he was, even to death, when he went out to battle against the Amalekites with his father and he died in battle. Boy, there's a lot we can say about that. You know, sometimes kids, they get so tweaked at their parents for the minor things. And here, Saul, he wasn't a good father here, at least to Jonathan. You know, he wasn't a guy that you'd think you want to model your life after. And Jonathan doesn't. His dad throws spears at Jonathan, tries to pin him to the wall, and he escapes. But notice how loyal he is to his dad. Honor your mother and father, that your life might be long on earth. He honors him, even to the point of death. I think he's a great model of that. Well, we go on, verse 19. Then Ziphites came up to Saul at Gibeah, saying, is David not hiding with us in the strongholds at Horus, on the hill of Hekelah, which is on the south of Jeshimon? Now then, O king, come down according to all the desire of your soul to do so, and our part shall be to surround him, or to surrender him into the king's hand. Huh. These were David's kin, these Ziphites. They were brothers of the tribe of Judah. And now they want to give David up to this paranoid king. Amazing, isn't it? Amazing how people can be so fickle. You know, Psalm 54, David composes this psalm with this event in mind. It says, save me, O God, by thy name, and vindicate me by thy power. Hear my prayer, O God. Give ear to the words of my mouth, for strangers have risen against me. Interesting, strangers. He's calling his brethren, the Ziphites, of the same tribe of Judah. He's calling them strangers. Sometimes when friends betray friends, they really are strangers to them. You know, they're not acting like brothers or sisters. And he says, verse 3 again, and violent men have sought my life. They have not set God before them. Behold, God is my helper. The Lord is the sustainer of my soul. He will recompense the evil to my foes, destroy them in thy faithfulness. Willingly I will sacrifice to thee. I will give thanks to thy name, O Lord, for it is good. For he has delivered me from all troubles, and my eye has looked with satisfaction upon my enemies. David is writing this in faith. We don't know when he wrote it, maybe after the fact, looking back when he did it, or maybe in the midst of this. But really, it's a psalm of deliverance, of God delivering. And God does it for all those that trust in him. And you wonder, well, why did they give David up? Did fear motivate them? Fear of Saul, knowing that Saul has murderous ways? And if we don't tell Saul, if we don't give him information, and Saul might think that we're hiding him, and he can really destroy us. Was it hatred of David? You know, people can hate somebody that is a good person. Was it trying to get favor with Saul, like Judas, trying to get favor with the Sanhedrin, you know, delivering Jesus up for 30 pieces of silver? Or, they just don't care. Whatever. Yeah, he's over here. Whatever. You know, some people are just whatever. They just don't have that fire in them. That's what bugs me about the election. It's like half the Christians don't vote. And country's so messed up. It's not one nation under God anymore. And I don't know if God's going to hold us accountable. He probably will. Say, Bill, why didn't you vote? You've got people in there that hate God. They're doing everything against God. They have selective justice. They have all this. They're now mutilating little boys and girls, you know, for this gender dysphoria thing. And it goes on and on and on. Well, I didn't vote. Whatever. You know, yeah, probably some like that with David. Well, let's end off here, verse 21 to 29. And Saul said, may you be blessed of the Lord, for you have had compassion on me. Now, interesting how Saul, he's using spiritual jargon for, doing what he's doing. And, you know, that doesn't go very far, spiritual jargon. It is something that is so obvious. You know, he lives a total different life. Go now, make more sure and investigate and see his place where his haunt is and who has seen him there. For I am told that he is a very cunning or crafty, really a negative kind of thing, you know, just character assassination. So look and learn about all the hiding places where he hides himself and return to me with certainty, and I will go with you, and it shall come about if he is in the land that I will search him out among all the thousands of Judah. Notice this paranoia that he has and the need to control. So now surveillance, these will be his surveillance people. You're hearing so much of that in our day and age, surveillance. They know everything we do and they're following you, knowing where he goes and who he's with and his associations. I just read that they're following Tulsi Gabbard. I think she has such common sense here in Hawaii. It's just amazing. Why would you surveil unless you're paranoid, unless you need to control? I mean, you hear so much of that now. And then he goes on, verse 24, then they arose and went to Ziph before Saul. Now David and his men were in the wilderness of Maon and the Arabah to the south of Jeshimon. When Saul and his men went to seek him, they told David, and he came down to the rock and stayed in the wilderness of Maon. And when Saul heard it, he pursued David in the wilderness of Maon. And Saul went on one side of the mountain, and David and his men on the other side of the mountain. And David was hurrying to get away from Saul. This is a difficult situation, for Saul and his men were surrounding David and his men to seize him. Now you need the providence of God. You need God to intervene in this, because it looks like curtains for David. And David's not going to fight his own people. But a messenger came to Saul saying, "Hurry and come, for the Philistines have made a raid on the land." So Saul returned from pursuing David and went to meet the Philistines. Therefore, they called that place the Rock of Escape. And David went up from there and stayed in the stronghold of En-Gedi. So that is a great, great story in En-Gedi, and we'll see that next time. Well, not this next Wednesday, but the following, and not even the following Wednesday, but we'll see it in a few weeks. But notice the circumstances. The circumstances of life. Your life, my life, David's life, everyone's life. Circumstances. They change. They change. They're constantly changing from encouragement of Jonathan to betrayal of the Ziphites. And now here's Saul, who gave up pursuit. Now he's after him again. You know, I still in my mind, you know, as I go through this and I teach, I still in my mind, certain things happen in my life, in the ministry. And I think, boy, it can't get much better than this. It was so good. I remember those times. And then as things change, it can't get any worse than this. Because things get good and things get bad again. That's what life is. You see, David at this point, he doesn't know who his friends are. He doesn't know who's for him and who's against him. Especially those who prefer safety with a madman king over support over God's man, David. They know who David is. They know he's anointed. The Ziphites know Saul is obsessed with David to get him and kill him. And they chose to compromise character over and convenience over sticking with David and you know, going on behalf of David, so unlike Jonathan. Notice Jonathan leaves the battlefront, or leaves his father, leaves the army, and goes to David to support him. Boy, what a contrast. Boy, we see such great contrast in those that really emulate the kind of person that we want to be. Now, that spiritual jargon that Saul uses, it's just really a cover for wickedness. And to deceive. Usually when you have all the spiritual jargon, the Bible tells us smooth words may hide a wicked heart, just as a pretty glaze covers a clay pot. That's Proverbs 26:23. And then Saul, he recruits to himself those who are like him, the Ziphites, and they want to spy for him. And David calls those who were his kinsmen, strangers. Strangers, we read that in Psalm 34:3. But David, watch out, Ziphites, he's cunning, he's crafty. Character assassination to turn the people away. See a lot of that, don't you? But the Bible tells us in James 3:6, the tongue is a fire, the world of iniquity, set on fire by hell. It blesses God and curses others. You know, when you find just hit pieces. When Bud was in politics, he was a Republican, 3 times House of Representatives, 3 terms, 2-year terms. Finally, his 3rd term, they started doing hit pieces because he was so popular. And so ridiculous. But then when they had the evidence that it wasn't true, they put it on the last page of the paper. You know, it's like you do hit pieces to try to get ahead. And so that's what Saul is doing here. and he's attracting people that are like him. You see, David doesn't want to fight. He doesn't want to fight his fellow brethren. And so he flees. He flees and they betray him and seek his life. But the battle belongs to the Lord. It always belongs to the Lord. It's not ours. It's the Lord's. Close encounters. David, it was so close here. Remember when Paul says, I despaired even of life, there was no hope left, and then God rescued. That's in 1 Corinthians. It says that. But you see, God intervenes through the providence that he brings us into. Providence of God, it prevails in difficult times.
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And on today's edition of The Word for Today, Pastor Chuck continues his message, The Grace and Mercy of God, as we pick up in 2 John verse 2. And now with today's

greetings in the New Testament epistles, usually just grace and peace. Some of them is added mercy. To Timothy and Titus was added grace, mercy, and peace. The grace of God is God's unmerited favor to you. It's getting what you don't deserve. The goodness of God, the blessings of God, which we don't deserve, yet God bestows upon them. That's grace. Mercy is not getting what you do deserve. David, when he prayed, prayed very wisely, "Have mercy upon me, O God, according to the multitude of thy tender mercies, blot out my transgressions." And whenever I pray, I always pray, "Have mercy upon me, O God." I never say, "God, I want justice." I'd be burning. Mercy, Lord, not getting what I deserve. But God goes one step further. Grace, hey, he gives me what I don't deserve. His love, his goodness, his kindness, his blessings. I don't deserve them, but he bestows them upon me. The grace of God, the mercy of God, and peace. He said, "I rejoice greatly that I found thy children walking in truth." Boy, if you don't know that truth is the theme of the epistle, you ought to know it by now. He, in each of the verses so far, has mentioned it at least once, sometimes more than once. "I rejoice greatly that I found of thy children walking in truth, as we have received a commandment from the Father. And now I beseech thee, lady, not as though I wrote a new commandment unto thee, but that which we had from the beginning, that we love one another." This is really the essence of the New Testament and the commandments of Jesus. Jesus said, "A new commandment give I unto thee, that you love one another." Jesus said, "By this sign shall men know that you are my disciples, that you love one another." This is the sign to the world. Now, unfortunately, the church's witness to the world hasn't been that good. When churches get in squabbles with each other, when there is fighting and division in the body, it's a very poor witness to the world. It's no sign that we're his disciples. "We know," John said, "that we have passed from death unto life because we love the brethren." How do I know that I've really passed from death unto life? God's love planted in my heart for the brethren. So, the commandment that we have from the beginning is that we should love one another. And this is love, that we walk after his commandments. This is the commandment, that as ye have heard from the beginning, you should walk in it. So we should walk in love, love one towards another. This is the agape love, that sacrificing, self-effacing, giving love. Now he deals with many deceivers are entered into the world who confess not that Jesus Christ is come in the flesh. This is a deceiver and an antichrist. Remember in his first epistle, he said, "Believe not every spirit, but try the spirits to see if they be of God. And every spirit that testifieth that Jesus Christ is come in the flesh is of God. But every spirit that testifies not that Jesus is come in the flesh is not of God, the spirit of antichrist, which is already at work in the world." So now again, he talks about deceivers entered into the world who confess not that Jesus Christ is come in the flesh. Interestingly enough, though it looks identical to his first epistle, there is a very interesting difference in the Greek. That difference lies in the tense, and in the second epistle here that we're considering tonight, the word literally is coming in the flesh. Now, in the first epistle, it was that he had come in the flesh. That is, his first coming was in the flesh. You see, there were the Gnostics who declared that Jesus was a phantom, an apparition. There appeared to be a person, but it wasn't really there. It was just an apparition. That everything of the material is evil. Everything that is of material substance is inherently evil. Thus, had Jesus had a material body, it would have been evil, and he could not have been God. Therefore, he did not have a material

0: material body, because that's evil. All material is evil. And the Gnostics taught that Jesus was just a phantom, and they had stories about when he would walk on the sand, you wouldn't see any footprints. You know, and they developed all kinds of things like this. Jesus was an apparition. He didn't really come in the flesh. John said in the first epistle that whoever declared that was, you know, that's the way you test the spirits to see if they're really of God. Here, the test is he coming in the flesh? Now, there is a very interesting point to be made here, and that is the Jehovah Witnesses deny that Jesus is coming in the flesh. His coming is a spiritual coming. He came in 1914, established the kingdom of God in the secret chambers. He's not really coming in the flesh. Now, what does this then say of those who hold that doctrine? Many deceivers are entered into the world who confess not that Jesus Christ is coming in the flesh. This is a deceiver and an antichrist. Now, look to yourselves, or be careful, that we lose not those things which we have wrought, but that we receive a full reward. Whosoever transgresseth and abideth not in the doctrine of Christ hath not God. Though they claim to have the Father, Jehovah Witnesses, yet their denial of Christ is also denial of the Father. He that abides in the doctrine of Christ, he has both the Father and the Son. And if there come any unto you on Saturday morning, and bring not this doctrine, receive him not into your house, neither bid him goodbye. Godspeed. For he that bids him Godspeed is a partaker of his evil deeds. So when they leave, don't say, well, God bless you, brother. Or God bless you. You don't want God to bless their pernicious ways. They are denying the truth of God, that Jesus Christ is God manifested in the flesh, and that Jesus is coming in the flesh. They deny that. So don't bid them God bless you. You might say, God bring you to the truth. God bring you out of darkness into the glorious light of his Son. But not God bless you. Having many things to write unto you, I would not write them with paper and ink. But I trust to come unto you and speak face to face, that our joy may be full. Fullness of joy. That's what the Lord wants for every child of God. The fullness of joy is mentioned by Jesus in John, the 15th chapter. It's related to abiding in him. In the 16th chapter of the Gospel of John, it's related to your prayer life. Ask that you might receive, that your joy may be full. In the first epistle of John, the fullness of joy is related to our fellowship with God. That which we have seen and heard declare we unto you, that you might have fellowship with us, and truly our fellowship is with the Father and his Son, Jesus Christ, and these things write we unto you, that your joy may be full. Now, the fullness of joy is related to just getting together with the body of Christ and fellowshipping. And it's just the meeting face to face. You know, we can write letters to each other and share, but there's just something about that personal meeting together and the time that we can share together. So, there's that fullness of joy as we relate to each other the things of Christ, as we talk about the Lord and about the ministry of the Holy Spirit within our hearts and through our lives. Fullness of joy. I'd like to write other things to you, but I'd rather wait until we see each other face to face, that our joy may be full. The children of thy elect sister greet thee. Amen. So the third epistle of John is now, again, John addresses himself as the elder, the presbyteros, unto the well-beloved Gaius. Probably not the Gaius mentioned in Paul's epistle to the Corinthians, for he was in Corinth, and it would appear that These letters were written to those in the area of Ephesus, whom I love in the truth. Beloved, and he's talking to Gaius, I wish above all things that you may prosper and be in health, even as thy soul prospereth. Now, there are many people who quote this scripture as a sort of promise for healing. And they twist the scripture slightly, making it really sort of God's declaration. God saying, I wish above all things that you may prosper and be in good health, even as your soul prospers. But this is a personal letter from John to Gaius, and he is greeting Gaius, who is well loved, with this beautiful wish that you may prosper and be in good health. As we so often in our letters, writing to someone we haven't seen for a long time, I hope that this letter finds you in good health. So to use this as a promise for healing is really not scriptural. As God's promise for healing. It is the wish of John for Gaius. Beautiful wish indeed. I wish that you might prosper and be in good health, even as your soul prospers. But it is interesting that there is a relationship made between the prosperity of the soul and the physical well-being. And we are discovering more and more as we study the human body that there is a very definite, direct relationship between a person's physical health and their mental well-being. We are learning how that attitudes can change the body chemistry, and that bad attitudes can create harmful chemicals that will attack your body physically. And there is a definite relationship between mental attitude and organic illnesses in many cases. The psychologists say 90%. I think that they're overstressing their side. But there is a definite relationship between many illnesses and the mental attitude of the person. So there's the correlation made between the physical well-being with the mental, the prosperity of the soul, the mind. There is a proverb that says, a merry heart doeth good like a medicine. You know that they have discovered that that is scientifically correct? That laughter aids tremendously in the digestion of food. You ought to have a joke book at your dinner table. Bitterness can eat at your physical being. Can create ulcers, chemicals that are harmful, destructive. So it is interesting that John would make the correlation between the physical and the emotional or mental. I wish above all things that you may prosper and be in good health, even as your soul prospers. For I rejoiced greatly when the brethren came and testified of the truth that is in thee, even as you walk in truth. And I have no greater joy than to hear that my children walk in truth. I can concur with what John is saying here. The greatest joy, I think, of a teacher is to hear that their children are walking in truth. You know, to come across someone that you ministered to 15, 20 years ago and find them walking in the truth is just a thrill. No greater joy. In the same way, there's probably no greater sorrow than to hear that your children have turned from the truth, got caught up in some weird doctrine, some heresy. That's painful. That hurts. But no greater joy than to hear that they are walking in the truth. Beloved, you do faithfully whatever you do to the brethren, to the strangers. which have borne witness of your love before the church, whom if you bring forward on their journey after a godly sort, you will do well. Now, he's talking about Gaius' treatment of these itinerary evangelists and prophets. You've been hospitable to them. You've helped them along their way. And in this you did well. It was, and they've come and they've told of your love. They've told of your hospitality. Because that for his name's sake they went forth taking nothing from the heathen. So these itinerant prophets had gone forth in the name of the Lord and for his name's sake, but they wouldn't take anything from the Gentiles, which is in the New Testament Greek, the heathen or the pagans. Because in Christ, you know, they were all brothers. There was Jew nor Greek, barbarian, Scythian. But so the Gentiles referred to those outside of Christ. I question some of the fundraising techniques of the churches today that go to the major corporations, or they go to the businesses, or they go to the world to find financing for the ministry and for the work of the church. The early prophets that went forth did not practice that. In fact, as I told you, if they asked for money, they were considered to be a false prophet. That's the apostles wrote their Didache, and they said if they ask for money, they're false prophets. So he's encouraging Gaius in his hospitality. The love that he had shown was good. It had been reported. And he said, we ought to receive such that we might be fellow helpers of the truth. Now I wrote unto the church, but Diotrephes, who loves to have the preeminence among them, did not receive us. Diotrephes, an interesting character. Look how his sin has been exposed throughout the years. A man who loved the preeminence in the church. He didn't want to give, you know, any place to anybody else. It was, you know, he wanted the preeminence. So when these prophets would come in, he wouldn't receive them. In fact, he even refused John the Beloved, the apostle of the Lord. There are Diotrephes still in the church today. Those who are looking for a position for themselves, those that are looking for a place of power and authority, who want preeminence. So John said, wherefore, if I come, I will remember his deeds, which he doeth, prating against us with malicious words, and not content therewith, neither doth he himself receive the brethren, and he forbids them that would and cast them out of the church. I mean, this guy was a real tyrant. He wouldn't receive these itinerant ministers, and if someone in the church would receive them, he'd throw them out of the church. John's exhortation is, beloved, follow not that which is evil, but that which is good. And he that doeth good is of God, but he that doeth evil hath not seen God. Again, here John puts the emphasis upon what a person is doing. Be ye doers of the word and not hearers only, deceiving yourselves. Not he who has the law is justified by the law, but he who does the law is justified by the law. Having the knowledge of Jesus Christ doesn't save you. It's following him as your Lord that brings salvation. It isn't mouthing the Apostles' Creed that will save you. It's what are you doing? You're doing good, then you're of God. But if you're doing evil, you really don't know God. Demetrius has a good report of all men. And probably this letter was given to Demetrius, who was headed that way, as a letter of reference from John, and he told him to give it to Gaius. And so he is encouraging him now when Demetrius gets there to receive him. Demetrius has good report of all men, and of the truth itself. Yes, and we also bear record, and you know that our record is true. Now I had many things to write, but I will not with ink and pen write unto thee. But I trust I shall shortly see thee, and we shall speak face to face. So as he closed the second epistle, so he closes the third with the anticipation of seeing him, not having to write to him the things that are on his heart. Peace be to thee. Our friends greet you. Greet the friends, my friends, by name.
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0: Now may the Lord be with you and keep you in His love and grace, watching over you, guiding you, protecting you through this week. 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
1: I believe in the miracles of the Bible. I believe they actually occurred. And my Bible tells me that we are to constantly praise the Lord for his marvelous works and his miraculous deeds, and that this is evidence to us of what God's going to do for us in the future. I believe the Lord. I have my faith in God. It is through faith we understand the worlds were framed by the Word of God. It's through faith we understand that the entire world was inundated with water, exactly like the Bible describes. But it's interesting that God has chosen to take that one fact of the flood and make sure even unbelievers cannot deny it.

0: Imagine an event so catastrophic it changed the face of the earth and left evidence that still remains today. Something so great in scope that generations later, men are still trying to understand the full scope of it. The world may try to explain it away, but the Bible is abundantly clear. God said judgment was coming, Noah believed him, and the flood came. 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
1: We have been talking about the fact that God saw that the wickedness of man was great in the earth. It had repented him that he had made man on the earth. It grieved him in his heart. And because the earth was corrupt and filled with violence, the Bible says that God would bring a flood to destroy that first civilization. But Noah did find grace in the eyes of the Lord. He was a just man who was perfect in his generations and walked with God. He and his sons and their wives, just eight people, survived this terrible worldwide catastrophe. I don't know a more serious issue in the Bible than the flood, unless it would be creation itself. The global deluge that came upon this planet long ago. We said there are four basic issues. The geological issue, was it a worldwide flood? Many people believe it's a local flood. I believe that's a total impossibility. In chapter 3, verse 6, it says, the world being overflowed with water perished. I think it's enough to simply say, you cannot have a local flood and still believe the Bible is the Word of God and to be trusted and relied upon. The Bible's facts are overwhelming. It was the entire globe, all flesh, everything that had the breath of life, everything is destroyed. The very destruction of the human race at that time is proof that it was a worldwide flood. Secondly, there is the biological issue, and that is, could the animals fit into the ark and even get into the ark and survive? The third is an historical issue that's very big in our secular world, and that is there any evidence outside of the Bible for such a worldwide catastrophe? And number four, and most importantly, is the spiritual issue. Why did God bring such a disaster upon the earth? But let's quickly go to the biological one, and that is, could the animals fit into the ark and survive? Could the animals fit into the ark and survive? Now, first of all, how many species of animals do we have in the world today? I looked it up because I'm not competent in this area. Ernest Mayer, who is perhaps the man quoted the most, a leading American systematic taxonomist, I think is the way they call their names, he lists over 1 million species. Now, when I saw that, I got a little nervous because I really didn't want to study every one of them. But listen to the list that he has. It includes the following. It includes mammals, birds, reptiles, amphibians, fishes, runicates, echinoderms. I'm probably not even saying these right. I don't even know what they are. Arthropods, worms. Got that one. Mollusk. Coelenterates, sponges, and protozoans. This grabs me right here. But you know, I got to looking at that. Did you know that all but four of those survive in water? So then I started looking at it again. Wait a minute. Now he actually lists the species of each one of these. I'm not saying he is the biblical kind. When the Bible says they reproduce after their own kind, we haven't even got to that. That may be far less than the species we've come up with today. For instance, when he lists dogs, I mean, maybe all God brought into the ark were two dogs. Do we really have to have a Great Dane, you know, and a poodle, and a, you know, do we really have to have these, you know, terriers and all that? I mean, I don't know. I think a dog is a dog, you know? I know it's a simplistic way of looking at it, I know. But I've never seen a cat come out of a dog or vice versa. So I sort of concluded there could be two dogs with a lot of variations within the dogs, and there could be two cats with a lot of variation within the cats. I mean, I don't know, folks, I don't know. So I decided, well, David, be fair with all the people out there that are heavy duty into this. Be fair and count them all. Okay, so I count them all. How many mammals are there? Because, you know, not all those can survive in water. We got 3,700. Well, how many birds do we have species? Currently, according to the ornithologists, there are 8,600 species of birds. How many reptiles do we have? We have 6,300. How many amphibians? Many of them can survive in water, but let's give the benefit of doubt and throw them in. 2,500. Now, that's the leading taxonomist in America. Okay. Well, what's that total? Well, that total is only 21,100, which is quite a far cry from over a million, which causes a lot of secular thinkers to laugh at the Bible. God never said the things in the water would die. The specifics in the count of Genesis is what was on the dry land died. He never said it died. None of the fishes would be included. None of these categories of animals, thousands of them that survive in the water, none of them are necessary. 21,100, and I'm not even sure that that's the accurate amount. It could be far less than that, are what we are talking about. Now, the question is, can you get them all in the ark? You can not only get every last one into the ark to have his own special little stall, but you can also have tennis courts, volleyball courts, and basketball courts in that boat, in addition to all the animals. It's unbelievable what people think. People say, well, okay, but can you see how, I mean, how's he going to round them up? Can you imagine Noah and his three sons, assuming that the women are home preparing lunch, can you see them running around trying to catch all these animals? I mean, they just laugh like you're doing at the Bible over this. Well, the Bible doesn't say that Noah had to search for them or round them up. Look at Genesis 6 again, verse 20. Make sure you know what you're talking about when you talk to somebody about God's word. Go over the details. Chapter 6, verse 20. It says, of fowls after their kind. Can you imagine trying to round up birds? And of cattle after their kind, of every creeping thing of the earth after its kind, two of every sort, shall come unto thee to keep them alive. God brought the animals to Noah. Chapter 7, verse 9. There went in two and two unto Noah into the ark, and the male and female, as God had commanded Noah. They went unto Noah into the ark. Now, I don't want to stretch this, but it appears to me that Noah just stood at the door and checked them off. Mr. and Mrs. Dog, Mr. and Mrs. Cat, Mr. and Mrs. Cow, he just checked them off. God brought them to him. Look at verse 15. They went in unto Noah, into the ark, two and two of all flesh, wherein is the breath of life. God brought them right there, and they just marched right in. No problem whatsoever. People say, well, okay, but how could they survive? You know, it's amazing. People think that Noah wasn't smart enough to take food. Oh, those animals would be eating one another. No, they wouldn't, because none of them were carnivorous until after the flood. Both animal and human life was all vegetarian. Let's hear a word for the vegetarians. Amen. We're talking veggie burgers on board the ark. Well, did he take food? Sure he did. Look at chapter 6, verse 21. God said, take thou unto thee of all food that is eaten, and thou shalt gather it to thee, and it shall be for food for thee and for them. So Noah took all the food on the ark. Could he have had food to last for a year and 17 days plus feeding all these animals? Absolutely. No problem at all. But by the way, I don't believe that we have to consider that. Because as a lot of you know, we have two other things to consider about survival, and that's hibernation and estivation. According to science, Animals have the capability, many of our animals have the capability of hibernating for extended long periods of time, including longer than a year. For all I know, God put them all asleep. I don't know. It's a very interesting question, but you got food in the ark. They could all have survived that entire time. I have a summary to all this mess. Oh, by the way, that's another thing. People say, well, how did he clean up the mess? You know, I mean, it's like everybody's got something that they don't want to believe God's word, you know? Another thing is, well, how could he stand the stench of it all? How can we stand the stench of where we live, you know? If you put every bit of this in one half of the boat and put Noah at the other end, if I were Noah, I wouldn't live with them. I'd live on one end of the boat. And a lot of people forget that there are windows also. You know, people are just, they're going crazy, trying to figure out, well, how could this happen? It could happen easily. But here's the bottom line, in my opinion. I believe this whole thing requires us to believe in miracles. That's what I believe. Do you believe in Jonah and the great fish? You know, people go to all ends to try to explain, you know, I heard that so-and-so was actually in the belly of a whale and then got spit out and all that. I don't need any of that. If it's in the Bible, it's already true. I'm so narrow-minded that I approach the Bible as being true whether I figured it out or not. Do you believe in the parting of the Red Sea? No, they weren't looking for the rocks. You know, where are the rocks so we could... And some people say, well, it was just a little thing. Wind came by and all that. Are you kidding? Have you been there? I've been there. That is a thick sea. That is deep. The Red Sea parted. Do you believe that all Pharaoh and his armies drowned in the Red Sea? I believe that story. I believe it so much that one day I was standing with a tour group of 40 people in the mummy room in Cairo Museum, hearing a man who trained at Harvard, interestingly, trained in hieroglyphics and Egyptian history, telling us, as we looked at the dynasty of the late date of the Exodus, telling us about the history, and he had mummies all the way through. I raised my hand. I said, wait a minute. I don't understand this. He said, what's that? I said, you've got all the pharaohs in this dynasty. You've got all their bodies. He said, that's right. Well, something's wrong. He said, what's that? I said, there should be one missing. He said, why is that? He said, because one drowned in the sea. That's what the Bible says. He said, well, you know, we're not saying it's true, you know. I said, if you'll go over just two more rows, these mummies. I mean, it wasn't the most thrilling experience to look at decaying bodies, you know. But I said, we'll go over two more rows to the correct dating based on the Bible's account, and I'll show you that we have an answer. And he was very skeptical, so we walked over there, but I'd already studied it long before we went on that little tour. So anyway, we go over here. And I said, you know, in the Bible, it says that there was a whole new dynasty that came up who did not know him. So we got to have a shift of the dynasty. We can't just have the same dynasty straight through here. We got to have a new one. I said, it's very interesting if you just follow the dating system of the Bible, that in this row here, we've got something very interesting. First of all, the generation, the dynasty in which Moses grows up, look at that. They're called Thutmoses. Why, even the sound of it seems close. Thutmoses, Moses. And look at this, we got the daughter of Pharaoh, the queen Hatshepsut. Her funerary temple's down in Luxor. He said, oh, that's an old view. Old view, keep with me, brother. We got the Thutmoses. I said, now we have a brand new dynasty. It's called the Amenhotep line. Oh, we got a problem. There's one missing. No problem. The Bible says he drowned in the Red Sea. His answer, I kid you not, he said, this is the official answer of the Egyptian Cairo Museum. We have discovered a dream stele. It's a stone tablet in which it discusses the mysterious disappearance of that pharaoh. And he then told me a mythological story that was so crazy, it was unbelievable. I said, well, that's a nice story, but let me just ask you a question. Where's the body? Well, it, you know, the gods took it away. I said, look, the Bible says it drowned in the Red Sea. This whole thing right here proves the Bible is true. He says, are you going to tell me that the Red Sea parted? I looked at him and I said, are you going to tell me that that row back there is the truth? You know, folks, a lot of people, listen, a lot of us, we check our brains off at the door. We don't want to know the truth. And a lot of people out there who are unbelievers, they don't want to face the truth. Don't you ever run away from the truth. Don't you ever, as a Christian, say, let's don't study this. I just believe it no matter what. Excuse me, our faith is resting on solid historical evidence, and that involves also the resurrection. You believe in miracles? I believe the resurrection occurred, literally occurred, that Jesus came back from the dead. And I believe also that I'm going to come back from the dead. I believe we're all going to be resurrected to believe in Christ and live with Him forever. Believe in miracles? How do you have Christianity without miracles? This book is a book of miracles. Even the miracles recorded in the Gospel of John says all of these are written, and it's not all of them, of course. It would be impossible for the world to contain the books that would need to be written. But these are written. Why? That you might believe that Jesus is the Messiah, and then in believing you'd have life through His name. Let me tell you something. The bottom line behind the story of the flood is a belief in miracles. You have to come to God in faith. According to Hebrews 11:6, it says, without faith, it's impossible to please Him, but he who comes to God must believe that He is and that He's a rewarder of those who diligently seek Him. I believe in Daniel in the den of lions. I believe in the miracles of the Bible. I believe they actually occurred. And my Bible tells me that we are to constantly praise the Lord for His marvelous works and His miraculous deeds, and that this is evidence to us of what God's going to do for us in the future. I believe the Lord. I have my faith in God. It is through faith we understand the worlds were framed by the Word of God. It's through faith we understand that the entire world was inundated with water, exactly like the Bible describes. But it's interesting that God has chosen to take that one fact of the flood and make sure even unbelievers cannot deny it. Let's pray. Father, we thank You for Your wonderful Word. And while people continue to be so skeptical of the miraculous supernatural nature of the Bible's accounts, Lord, we have seen over and over again that this is a book about a supernatural God who does the miraculous. And Lord, if You could do what You did in creation, and if You could do what You did in destroying the world with a flood long ago, then nothing's too hard for You. And You could overwhelm us by Your own power, so that our rebellion and sin and fighting You would stop, and we would turn to Jesus Christ in complete faith and trust Him. We thank You, Lord. I pray that You would, by the Holy Spirit, cause many to turn to You right now, to cry out to the living God, say, it's really true, isn't it? It's really true. May they repent of their sin and turn to the only one who can forgive and cleanse, our blessed Lord Jesus Christ. We thank You in Jesus' name. Amen.
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0: And Matt, with our upcoming series in Galatians, it's just around the corner. 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
1: Well, the whole issue of the flood is a tremendous, tremendous understanding. I think so many people today, because of evolutionary thinking, are ignoring the great facts about the global deluge and the evidence for it. And I hope this current discussion of that worldwide flood is helping you. But let me tell you something, my friend. Jesus made a strong connection between that flood and the days before his coming and urged us to turn to him before it's too late. And I can't help but say to all of you right now who are listening, if you haven't received Jesus Christ as your Lord and Savior, it's time. The God who made the world, the God who brought the global flood, is a God who can change your heart right now as you open your heart to Jesus Christ, his Son, and our only Savior from sin, death, and hell. It is by faith that we understand the worlds were created by God. It's by faith that we believe the Bible's message about the flood. And it's by faith that you can come to know Jesus Christ right now. Why not pray this simple prayer? Oh, Lord God, I'm a sinner and I know it. And I need you. And I understand Jesus died for my sins and rose again. And I now ask you to come into my life and save you. I commit my life and my future to you. In Jesus' name, amen. If you have made that decision, if you have opened your heart to Jesus Christ, would you write us and tell us? We'd love to hear about that, and we'd love to pray for you on a regular basis that God would encourage you and send you any help that we can do. And I would just encourage you to do it. Just take a moment, jot it down, say, you know, I was listening to your broadcast, and I opened my heart to the Lord, and I gave my heart to Jesus Christ. We just love to hear that.
0: Amen. And friend, again, if you'd like to know more about a relationship with Jesus Christ, We'd like to send you David's booklet, What is Christianity?, as well as our Bible study by mail. 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
1: When you read the Gospels at first superficial look, you're like, man, wait, well, this one says this, this one says that. 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And you find that there is a beautiful harmony to the Gospels that bring you greater insight.
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1: Well, we're in Matthew chapter 26. We're looking at verses 57 through 68. We've got a big whopper of a message here for you today. This is the trial of Jesus as he stands before the Jewish Sanhedrin. And we want to bring the harmony of the Gospels together because that's where you get best understanding. When you read the Gospels at first superficial look, you're like, man, wait, well, this one says this, this one says that. When you go through it carefully, you realize these are not contradictive, but complementary. And you find that there is a beautiful harmony to the Gospels that bring you greater insight. Each Gospel was written by a different author and at a different time. Matthew and Mark were the first two to be written, and they are a part of the Synoptic Gospels. That's Luke is a part of them as well, that tell the story of Jesus in a certain way. And these two will tell you the account of the trial in a very specific way that directly relates to the scandal. They focus in on Caiaphas, the high priest, and on the part of the Sanhedrin, the 70 elders of Israel, who oversaw Israel's religious life and government. They had a scandalous scheme to capture

in breathing and moving amongst us, and everything he said was profound and great and awesome, and he was just this perfect example of love and light from heaven. And so he says, oh, we can't write it all down. So what he does is he gives us some of those more intimate insights, because he was a personal eyewitness. He was a friend of the family of the high priest. And he was there in the courtyard when the trial took place. So he gives us some of those intimate details. Now Luke is an outsider. He's a Gentile, but he's with Paul in his ministry. At the end of his ministry, after his third missionary trip, Luke is with Paul when he is imprisoned in Israel. And his research as a historian will focus on the official trial that takes place in the morning. He's not going to give us the details of the scandal and what they did at night and how they abused Jesus and questioned him at night and tried to entrap him in his words. All that is Matthew and Mark. And so we're going to read it all together and kind of get the flow. And you're going to see where those flow changes are made, because there's clear indication in each of these gospels where they're talking about. And so with that, the title of the message is Jesus' Sham Jewish Trial. We focus as Christians so much on this trial and what Jesus went through that we forget that Israel is the light to the world. Their judicial system is the shining light of the world. Their example of fair trial was unparalleled in the ancient world, and still today, any good trial system, any good judicial system has been created from that system, because it was given by God, it was written by God, and they had protocol and steps that were so good to be fair, and a fair trial, and you know, innocent until proven guilty. That's from Israel. That's a command of God. You're not to even consider a man worthy of the death penalty unless you have 2 to 3 witnesses that have a solid, ironclad testimony. And what we see in Jesus' trial is all those protocols broken, because they are more passionate about killing him than they are about a fair trial. And so there's a show that produces a supposed fair trial at the end of it, but you'll see that they actually contradict themselves and their rules all the way through. And when it comes even to Stephen in the book of Acts, it's the same thing. They do not follow their protocol. And it's very well laid out in the Mishnah, the Jewish writings of how a trial was to be conducted has been written down. This is after Christ, but it was from the oral tradition of Christ's day that this comes from, as well as the Bible itself. This is what God says in Deuteronomy 16:18 to the children of Israel, to Moses. This is Moses speaking to the children of Israel, the words of God. He says, "You shall appoint judges and officers in all your gates, which the Lord your God gives you according to your tribes, and they shall judge the people with just judgment." Now, this command was given, and the way they followed it was, if there was 120 families in a community of Jewish people, 120 families, that's 120 male heads of household, would create a synagogue. And in that synagogue, which is the gathering place, there would be a board of elders that would judge the people in the community to make sure things were fair and equitable. And that body was made up of 23 men. 23 men, always an odd number, so that you could have a vote that never was a dead heat tie. And then if there was less than 120, 5 to 7 elders. 5 to 7 elders that would oversee and judge the people. Now, there was a Supreme Court. The Supreme Court was in Jerusalem. And in Jerusalem, who governed all the land of Israel, was the Sanhedrin. The Sanhedrin was the name of the governing body in every community over 120. Sanhedrin means to sit together, to sit together. And they were those seated to judge in the gate of the city. And then for Jerusalem, the Sanhedrin was 70 leaders plus the high priest, making it 71, so that there was that odd number. And so the elders of Israel, which comprised the chief priests and elders of the people, specifically scribes and Pharisees,
and religious leaders, they would comprise this group. Now, out of this group, what we have in Jesus' trial is first, he

0: meets with not even a high priest, but Annas, who's the secret kind of head over everybody. And we'll talk about that in a moment. But let me just move forward now with that introduction to this religious system and judicial system. God says in verse 19 of Deuteronomy 16, "You shall not pervert justice. You shall not show partiality, nor take a bribe. For a bribe blinds the eyes of the wise and twists the words of the righteous. You shall follow what is altogether just, that you may live and inherit the land which the Lord your God is giving you." Now, we have a lot of information here in Scripture on how they were to carry and conduct themselves as a community, but we also have a lot of information from Josephus, a historian who wrote just after Jesus. He was a contemporary of Christ, a Pharisee. He's a Pharisee, and he is a historian of the Roman Empire, and he records history for the Jewish people at that time. So he's a very insightful window into that community and culture. And then the Mishnah, as I said, is the codified scriptures or traditions of the elders that's kept by the Jewish people that gives the way they were to conduct themselves in a trial and the rules and laws of especially the death penalty. They had protections around it. And you're going to find that as we go through these things, I'll mention from these sources where they break them, where they ignore those rules because they have a end game. That end game is Jesus is dead. And it's complex, it's political, there's all kinds of intrigue, there's all kinds of blocking points, but all of it is according to the will of God, that he may die exactly the way the prophets prophesied he would die. Because God told him in advance everything that was going to happen in Jesus's life. And so what we're going to be doing is looking at those scriptures as well, that they unintentionally, without even thinking about, fulfilled. That's what's amazing. Nobody's going out trying to fulfill all these scriptures. There's way too many. It's way overwhelming. And yet they did to every single detail. And so let's jump into our text. Matthew 26:57. Okay, this is where we're at. So we pick up where we left off last week. Jesus is in the garden. Judas has betrayed him. They are seizing him, grabbing him, this mob of about over 1,000 men made up of Roman soldiers and Jewish leaders who've come out to take Jesus. And so it says those who had laid hold of Jesus led him away. And we're stopping there because we're going to jump into John now. John has some details to give us on this particular time. John 18:12, it says, "Then a detachment of troops," that's the Romans as well as temple guards, "and the captain and the officers of the Jews arrested Jesus and bound him." And so it was in the Garden of Gethsemane. Here's the traditional site of the garden. Here's some 2,000-year-old olive trees there on the foot of the Mount of Olives. They took him and captured him here. They led him away and took him up. Here's an ancient road there in Jerusalem that leads up to one of the traditional sites of where Caiaphas's house is. Because this is what we're told. He's taken to Caiaphas's house, which would include Annas as well. They lived in the same compound. They come to a courtyard where Peter will sit and wait for the verdict to see what happens. And so they're in a courtyard. And we're also told by John that Jesus is looking at Peter up from a balcony above in the courtyard. So that's why we grab this. It kind of captures that essence of a courtyard, the surrounding buildings. You've got Annas in one building who's going to question Jesus. And then you have Caiaphas and some others of the Sanhedrin who are also going to question him and try to find fault with him with false witnesses. And so Jesus' trial is broken into six phases. This helps so much. I'm so grateful for those who have broken this down and really studied this. It really brings clarity. There are six phases to this trial. If you have gone through this for any amount of time, you'll be familiar with it. You'll catch this as we're talking about this. John is going to tell us about phase one with Annas. And then there's phase two with Caiaphas and a small group of the Sanhedrin. Not all 70 are there. These are conspirers. They are willing to break laws to make Jesus dead. They're willing to do anything. And so this smaller group is going to have this mock trial for Jesus to kind of come up with a capital offense that will give him the death penalty by the Romans. That's the goal. If we kill him, He's a martyr of Israel. We will be in trouble with the people. We'll even be in trouble with Rome. It'll just make a mess. He's too popular. We want our hands off of it, but we want him dead. So the Romans are a big key to this. So this trial is about to find something that will incriminate him with the Romans. And so this is what they're doing in this phase two. Phase three is the official mourning trial that will go on record, that Luke will tell us about from the capital records on their crimes committed and death penalties, things like that. He's going to get those records and he's going to tell us about the trial from that perspective. And then that's the third phase of the Jewish trials. And that's what we're looking at today, those three phases. Then the next three are when Pontius Pilate, the governor of Judea, takes over. And he's a Roman governor, and he is now going to try Jesus, determine if he's worthy of death. And when he tries him, he finds that he's a Galilean. So he sends him to Herod. Hey, let Herod have this problem, Herod Antipas. Then Herod will try Jesus, find him innocent because he says nothing. He's just quiet before Herod. And so now Herod then will abuse him. His soldiers will abuse him and send him back to Pontius Pilate, where he will have his final sentencing and, you know, whipping, crucifixion. And so this is all the whole night and morning of Jesus before he's on the cross at 9 a.m. So a lot happens in the next hours. And so we're going to move through this in the next few weeks. So let's start here with phase one before the high priest Annas. Annas was the father-in-law of Caiaphas. Remember, at this time in this portion of history, Rome was in charge and the high priest was actually a puppet of Rome. They would pay for their position. It gave them much wealth and power amongst the Jews. But they had to answer to Rome. And if Rome didn't like you, you didn't last. They would pull you out and they'd put somebody in place. And that's what happened to Annas. Annas was so corrupt, even the Romans didn't like him. And they pulled him from his position. And there were a couple of other guys who stepped in for very short periods, some as long as 3 months. But Caiaphas is the one who sticks. And in AD 18, he becomes high priest and he lasts for 18 years, almost 19 years as the high priest. And he is a puppet of Rome. He works with Rome. And that's why you see this cooperation between Pontius Pilate and Caiaphas. Even though it's a strained relationship and tensions between cultures, they still work together. But Annas is considered by the people of Israel to be the true high priest. Because the law said that the high priest was to be high priest as long as he was alive. It was at his death that a new high priest would be appointed. So Annas, in everyone's mind, is the real high priest. And so he's respected as high priest. He's sort of a godfather of the whole operation. And I think that's a very good term for us to understand because it is corrupt. They had a corrupt system that they could make a ton of money off the people as they tried to worship God when they came to the temple. And so Annas oversaw all this. No wonder he didn't like Jesus. Jesus cleansed the temple twice under his watch over the Temple Mount. And so he's like, yeah, this guy has got to go. But Annas is also not as in touch with what's going on in current events. And so he's trying to find out about Jesus. And so this is what it says in John 18:13. They led him away to Annas first. Notice that. That's the indication. He first went to Annas because none of the others mention this at all. Because it's not a main event. There's not a lot that happens here. But what does happen here is insightful. It says, for he was the father-in-law of Caiaphas, who was high priest that year. The high priest then asked Jesus about his disciples and his doctrine. Tell me about yourself. Now, this already is breaking Jewish protocol, because if one is on trial for the death penalty, they are not to testify. They cannot convict themselves. The only thing they can do is refute testimony, give a rebuttal, but they are not to be like this inquisition. No, the inquisition was to be from eyewitnesses who heard what he said. And so this will really give you understanding when you see this interchange of discourse here. He asked Jesus about his disciples and his doctrine. Okay, let's just find out if I can get you on something here. And Jesus answered him, I spoke openly to the world. I always taught in synagogues and in the temple, where the Jews always meet, and in secret I have said nothing. There's nothing to hide here. Why do you ask me? Ask those who have heard me what I said to them. Indeed, they know what I said. And so Jesus is calling him on the carpet. Your protocol is you don't interview me, you interview eyewitnesses. And he's saying it right, and he's saying it respectful. There's no disrespect here. But look at what happens next. When he had said these things, one of the officers who stood by struck Jesus with the palm of his hand, saying, "Do you answer the high priest like that?" So he's bullying him, intimidating him. And I would be intimidated. Like, let's be real. If you want to live, this is one of the scariest moments of your life. These people kill, and they don't get consequences for it. So you're standing in front of a guy who has the power to kill you, and his soldier next to him smacks you on the face for your answer in just defending yourself in right protocol. Hey, this is not what is supposed to happen here. And he's like, whack! Do you answer the high priest that way? Now look at Jesus' answer. It shows you his authority, his power, who's really in charge. Though he is being questioned, he's the one who really knows and is in control. Jesus answered him, "If I have spoken evil, bear witness of the evil. But if well, why do you strike me?" Man, I think that's just awesome. It just leaves the guy dumbfounded because he says nothing. See, nothing's recorded. Then Annas sent him bound to Caiaphas, the high priest. "Look, I can't find him. He won't talk to me. Can't do anything here. My hands are tied." Sends him off to Caiaphas and the Sanhedrin that are waiting for him on the other side of the compound or wherever they were in the compound. So here's phase two. That's our indication. John felt in a gap, and now we're going to phase two. And this is what Matthew and Mark record for us. Interesting. John doesn't focus on this phase because it's already recorded. John wrote after everyone else, so he didn't fill in on the other two phases. They've been covered. So it says this in the high priest Caiaphas with some of the 70 of the scribes and the elders. And so here it is. John 11:53, after the resurrection of Lazarus from the dead, they said, "We got to kill this guy." And it says, from that day on, they plotted to put him to death. So this is the group of men who are gathered. This is not the official full body of the Supreme Court, the Sanhedrin. This is a large group of them who are conspiring to kill Jesus, are gathering together to get evidence against him and get something to stick. And so verse 57 of Matthew 26, where we are, it says that they led him away to Caiaphas, the high priest, where the scribes and the elders were assembled. But Peter followed him at a distance to the high priest's courtyard, and he went in and sat with the servants to see the end. And we'll talk more about that next week. Keep moving. Now the chief priests and the elders and all the council sought false testimony against Jesus to put him to death. False testimony. Here it is. But found none. Even though many false witnesses came forward, they found none. Why? Because you have to get 2 to 3 to agree. And in this madhouse frenzy of false witnesses, nobody can agree on a story. Because there is nothing. He's the Son of God. He's the sinless, perfect Son of God. There is nothing that they can bring against him. Here's a fun fact from Deuteronomy 19, verse 16 and 17. If a false witness rises against any man to testify against him of wrongdoing, then both men in the controversy shall stand before the Lord, before the priests and the judges who serve in those days. That's the Sanhedrin. And then it says, and the judges shall make careful inquiry. And indeed, if the witness is a false witness who has testified falsely against his brother, then you shall do to him as he thought to have done to his brother. So you shall put away the evil from among you. So every false witness deserved the death penalty that night, and no one died. Just shows you what kind of illegal activity and conspiracy, even against God's very word. They did not obey it or hold it up. So in verse 60, let's continue in Matthew 26, verse 60. But at last, two false witnesses came forward. two false witnesses came forward. Hey, they get close here. This is why it's mentioned. And they said, this fellow said, I am able to destroy the temple of God and to build it in 3 days. John gives us the actual quote of what Jesus says. He says, destroy this temple and in 3 days I will raise it up. That's the exact quote. Mark gives us this statement up that they made. Some rose up and bore false witness against him, saying, we heard him say, I will destroy this temple made with hands, and within 3 days I will build another made without hands. But not even then did their testimony agree. Like, they just contradicted on details. It was just a hot mess. It's like, we can't get anything to stick. And even that, what's that going to do to the Romans? You think the Romans are going to crucify him because he said something like this? So they're at this point just kind of lost. So the high priest now interjects. And he directly addresses Jesus at this point. And he says, the high priest arose and said to him, do you answer nothing? What is this? These men testify against you. But Jesus kept silent. Jesus kept silent. Another prophecy fulfilled in Scripture. Look at this. Isaiah 53:7 says that when he would stand trial for the sins of the world and be crucified, he was oppressed and he was afflicted. Yet he opened not his mouth. He was led as a lamb to the slaughter, and as a sheep before its shearers is silent, so he opened not his mouth. Isn't that amazing?
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1: Viewpoint on Mormonism, the program that examines the teachings of the Church of Jesus Christ of Latter-day Saints from a biblical perspective. 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Since 1979, Mormonism Research Ministry has been dedicated to equipping the body of Christ with answers regarding the Christian faith in a manner that expresses gentleness and respect. And now, we hope you enjoy this repeat broadcast.
2: Do we at Mormonism Research Ministry embody the spirit of Korihor? Welcome to this edition of Viewpoint on Mormonism. I'm your host, Bill McKeever, founder and director of Mormonism Research Ministry. With me today is Eric Johnson, my colleague at MRM. Now, Eric, when we're talking with Latter-day Saints, it's not too terribly uncommon for them to get frustrated and use the logical fallacy of ad hominem. In other words, they will call us names. A typical name that we've been called many times is anti-Mormon. Now, we don't believe that we are anti-Mormon at all. We believe that we are actually pro-Mormon. We are looking out for the best interest eternally on behalf of the Latter-day Saints. But another name that I've heard more than once given to me by Latter-day Saints is they've called me Korihor. Now, most people listening to this show, not familiar with the Book of Mormon narrative, would have no idea what that even means. But Korihor, in the minds of Latter-day Saints, you might say was the epitome of the bad religious guy. And so to call us Korihor, or to refer to what we're doing as being in the spirit of Korihor, might, in the minds of the Latter-day Saints, epitomize who they think we are and what we're doing. But really, does that description fit what we believe and what we're doing? And so I wanted to look at an article that was published in the February 1994 edition of Liahona magazine. It was titled Korihor, and it gives a very brief description of what this individual character in the Book of Mormon believed and what he was trying to accomplish. So let's look at some of the descriptions that the Book of Mormon gives to this individual, and then let's respond and show that we probably don't fit that description as some Mormons might believe.
3: It says, a man named Korihor came to Zarahemla. He did not believe in Jesus Christ and preached that what the prophets had said about the Savior was not true. And that's citing from Alma chapter 30, verses 6 through 14.
2: So Korihor did not believe in Jesus Christ. Would that fit us? I don't think so. I think we talk about Christ all the time. We've written numerous articles on who Jesus is. But when it says that he did not believe in Jesus Christ and preached that what the prophets had said about the Savior was not true, my question would be, well, which prophets are we talking about here? Because we completely support what the Old Testament prophets said about the coming of Messiah, the coming of Jesus Christ. But we admit that we do disagree with what Mormon prophets have sometimes said. So coming from a Mormon worldview, I guess they could probably see somewhat of a comparison, but we certainly don't believe a lot of the things that Mormon leaders have said, especially concerning Jesus. For instance, what Brigham Young taught on November 29th, 1857, and this is found in the Journal of Discourses, Volume 6, page 95 and 96.
3: He said, we believe we have a correct idea of the character of the Son from the writings of the apostles, so far as they learned it. But while he was tabernacling in the flesh, he was more or less contaminated with fallen nature. While he was here, in a body that his mother Mary bore him, he was more or less connected with and influenced by this nature that we have received. According to the flesh, he was the seed of Adam and Eve and suffered the weaknesses and temptations of his fellow mortals.
2: Now, given what Brigham Young is saying here, I would certainly have a problem when he says he was more or less contaminated with fallen nature. Would we as Christians believe that statement by Brigham Young? I certainly wouldn't.
3: No.
2: Would you say that Jesus was contaminated with a fallen nature?
3: Wow.
2: No, of course not. Now, I have to admit, Brigham Young was not consistent, because there's another time when Brigham Young talks about Jesus having never sinned. Well, you think if he never sinned that he wasn't contaminated by a fallen nature, but certainly that's Brigham Young's problem, not ours. But what about sixth president Joseph Fielding Smith? And this is found in his book, Gospel Doctrine. This is the 1986 edition, page 68.
3: It says, even Christ himself was not perfect at first. He received not a fullness at first, but he received grace for grace, and he continued to receive more and more until he received a fullness.
2: So he did not have a fullness. He was not perfect at first. Wouldn't that tend to go against the deity of Christ? Because we don't see Jesus as being a lesser God. According to Philippians chapter 2, he saw deity something that didn't need to be grasped. He didn't become a lesser God when he came into humanity. So what is Joseph F. Smith saying here? That's certainly not a teaching that we would hold to.
3: And we as Christians certainly hold Jesus up on a high plane, so high, in fact, that we are even able to pray to him because we believe that he is God in the flesh. God became man. He came and lived among us, and yet he never lost his godhood. He was always God. And I say in Mormonism, it seems like they lower the nature of who Jesus is.
2: And then we have 12th President Spencer W. Kimball that talks about the relationship between the Mormon Jesus and the one they call Lucifer.
3: Kimball said, "Long before you were born, a program was developed by your creators. The principal personalities in this great drama were a father Elohim, perfect in wisdom, judgment, and person, and two sons, Lucifer and Jehovah."
2: We as Christians don't believe that Jesus and Lucifer are brothers in any respect of that word, brothers. Lucifer was a fallen angel. The Bible describes angels as created beings as angels. We don't see anywhere in the Bible where human beings evolve into angels. That works great for Christmas movies, but that's not the way the Bible describes angels. So, of course, we wouldn't agree that Lucifer would be the brother of Jesus, and certainly we would not agree that Lucifer is our brothers, because you have to understand, folks, in the Mormon scheme of things and what they call the preexistence, Jesus was the firstborn of heavenly parents. We were also born of heavenly father and a heavenly mother. Which one we don't know. If you're a Mormon who thinks that there's only one heavenly mother, then you would say, well, we're all of the same parentage. But that's not always what Mormon leaders have taught. In the 19th century, when polygamy was certainly a big issue in the Mormon church, it was taught by Mormon leaders that God himself was a practicing polygamist. So you wouldn't even know who your heavenly mother was in the grand scheme of things, according to Mormonism, if you lived during the 19th century when that was being taught.
3: And even Apostle Bruce McConkie said that would continue on in the next life for all of us who become gods and become exalted. So polygamy played an important role, because imagine how many billions of spirits there are. One woman could not do all of that.
2: Well, in light of this whole pre-existent relationship that we have, Mormonism teaches that all human beings are a part of this one great big family that began in the pre-existence as spirit children of God the Father. And so Jesus would also be a part of that family. So while they would claim a proud ownership of having Jesus as their literal spirit brother, Mormons would also have to say that Lucifer is their spirit brother as well. Naturally, I would argue against that. Now, in this article, it also says that Korihor taught false doctrines. Now, I can understand a Mormon assuming that perhaps we resemble Korihor because the doctrines that we teach, even though we feel confident that we can support these teachings from the Bible, Mormons disagree with a lot of those teachings that have been a part of Christianity since the beginning. So when it says Korihor taught false doctrines, I would say this can only be true if it's assumed that Mormon doctrine is true doctrine. Then it goes on to say that Korihor told the people that they were foolish to believe that Jesus would come and suffer for their sins. And the reference given there in this article is Alma 30 verses 16 and 17. But Eric, don't you believe that Jesus would come and suffer for mankind's sins?
3: Certainly the Bible says that, according to 1 Peter chapter 2, verse 24, who his own self bare our sins, referring to Jesus, in his own body on the tree, that we being dead to sins should live unto righteousness, by whose stripes ye are healed, referring to the passage in Isaiah. And then he goes on to say in 1 Peter 3:18, for Christ also hath once suffered for sins, the just for the unjust, that he might bring us to God, being put to death in the flesh, but quickened by the Spirit. And then in 4:1, it says, for as much then as Christ hath suffered for us in the flesh, arm yourselves likewise with the same mind, that he that hath suffered in the flesh hath ceased from sin.
2: So certainly, believing those passages, and there are many, many more, we just gave you a couple of examples, when a Latter-day Saint compares us to Korihor, and that Korihor told the people that they were foolish to believe that Jesus would come and suffer for their sins, we would disagree with Korihor on that.
3: Right.
2: So why would you say that we resemble him, at least in that particular attribute? Then it also says in this article, this is speaking of Korihor, he said that men would not be punished for their sins because there was no life after death. Many people believed Korihor, they became wicked. Now, before we go on to some verses here, when it says he said that we would not be punished for our sins, now I know the Articles of Faith in Mormonism says that they will be punished for their sins. If you're a Latter-day Saint, that should bother you. See, as a Christian, I don't believe I'm going to be punished for my sins because my sins were paid for by Christ dying on the cross for my sins. In the context, I understand what's being said here because Korihor didn't just stop there and say that we would not be punished for sins. He said that men would not be punished for their sins because there was no life after death. Well, I would believe there is life after death. There's either life everlasting or eternal life as described for the saved believer, or eternal damnation, which takes place throughout eternity as well. So, though I don't as a Christian believe I'm going to be punished for my sins because those sins were paid for, I do believe that there is going to be a punishment for sin for those who have not trusted in Christ and not believing that he paid the penalty for their personal sins.
3: And that's the contrast that Paul makes in Romans chapter 6, verse 23, for the wages of sin is death, but the gift of God is eternal life through Jesus Christ our Lord. And then it says in Revelation, John writes, chapter 20, verses 10 through 15, and the devil that deceived them was cast into the lake of fire and brimstone, where the beast and the false prophet are, and shall be tormented day and night forever and ever. And I saw a great white throne, and him that sat on it, from whose face the earth and the heaven fled away, and there was found no place for them. And I saw the dead, small and great, stand before God, and the books were opened, and another book was opened, which is the book of life, and the dead were judged out of those things which were written in the books, according to their works. And the sea gave up the dead which were in it, and death and hell delivered up the dead which were in them, and they were judged every man according to their works. And death and hell were cast into the lake of fire. This is the second death. And whosoever was not found written in the book of life was cast into the lake of fire.
2: Something that stands out in all those passages, the people that are described in these particular verses are being judged according to their works. We don't get any impression that any of those people were considered redeemed individuals. Because they were judged according to their works, they were found lacking. They had come short of the glory of God. That is why we cannot believe that our works, they can never be good enough to meet the holy standard of God. You will come out short. So while a Mormon might want to compare us to Korihor, I think in many ways, the way Korihor is described in the Book of Mormon, that certainly would not be us, because we do believe just the opposite of what they are told Korihor believed. So that comparison, I think, is unnecessary.
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7: Celebrating abortion until birth. Last week, Massachusetts Governor Maura Healey signed the Prioritizing Patient Access to Care Act into law. The conspicuously named bill removed all gestational limits on abortion, meaning precious unborn babies can now be killed until the last moment of pregnancy. When she signed the bill into law, the governor was surrounded by women who cheered and clapped as they gleefully celebrated the opportunity to kill babies until birth. The video went viral on social media, where many users were appalled to see this level of excitement for something so disgusting. Unfortunately, we should not be surprised when abortion advocates show their true colors.
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2: Today on TechWise, more on the topic of digital detox. After my seminars, it's not uncommon to be greeted by parents who have older children not living at home, expressing regret that they allowed too much technology use while raising them. These precious parents often describe how their children are still addicted to technology, and others tell me how concerned they are for their grandkids. First, I do my best to extend God's grace, then make several suggestions. I recommend they obtain the video, Digital Cocaine, A Journey Toward Eye Balance, available at bradhuddleston.com, and watch it. Then, pray over their grown children for 2 weeks and ask God to deal with their hearts. After 2 weeks, I propose that mom make a phone call inviting the children to their favorite meal and dessert. Then, after a lighthearted family dinner, I advise mom to ask the children to honor her by turning their phones off, not on silent, but off, and watch the video with her, which will take less than an hour. Of course, dad should be there in a supporting role. But I'm suggesting that mom take the lead in this effort simply because it is most often the mother who approaches me when I speak. Regardless of how the evening goes, you can trust God to bring a harvest from the seeds you have planted.
1: You'll find a wide variety of additional helpful resources at bradhuddleston.com.
3: Psalm 37:21 says, "The wicked borrow and do not repay, but the righteous give generously." 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

0: church prays, the church teaches. The communal worship of a church is theology in action. So, to surround a medically scheduled death with scripture, confession, anointing, Eucharist, blessing, and prayers of commendation is not just a mere accompaniment. It tells this dying person, as well as the family, the congregation, and a whole watching world, how this act should be understood. Among the foundational doctrinal standards of the Anglican tradition is the 39 Articles, which teaches that, and I quote, "It is not lawful for the church to ordain anything contrary to God's word written." That principle, of course, is not uniquely Anglican. It expresses the shared conviction throughout Orthodox Christianity that the church is to serve as a steward of divine revelation, but never as its editor. And that's why this controversy points to a much larger crisis. Across the Western Church, long-settled biblical teaching concerning marriage, sexuality, the sanctity of life, and the uniqueness of Christ is increasingly treated not as divine revelation to be received, but as a tradition that can be revised. Increasingly, the church behaves as though she possesses the authority to reinterpret what God has already settled. But she does not. The apostles never viewed themselves as innovators. Paul described himself as a, and I quote, "steward of the mysteries of God." A steward doesn't rewrite the master's instructions. He faithfully delivers them. Likewise, the church's authority has always been ministerial, not magisterial. She speaks under God's word, not over it. Whenever the church blesses what God forbids or refuses to distinguish between obedience and disobedience, she ceases to exercise Christ's authority and begins exercising her own authority. The deeper tragedy is not simply that therapeutic culture has influenced Christian theology, but that the church has presumed to reinterpret what God has clearly declared, that life is a gift from Him. Whether we live or whether we die, we are the Lord's, wrote the apostle. Our lives belong not to ourselves, but to the God who made us, redeemed us, and will one day raise us up again. Of course, no Christian should minimize suffering. Jesus never did. He wept at Lazarus's tomb. He healed the sick and comforted the brokenhearted. Christians should fight to strengthen palliative care, support families, relieve pain, and ensure that no one suffers alone. But compassion is not just the alleviation of suffering. It has to remain tethered to what is true. Love does not only ask what relieves pain, but also what honors the Lord in life and in death. For the Colson Center, I'm John Stone Street with Breakpoint. Today's Breakpoint was co-authored with Michael Craven. And for more resources or to share this commentary with others, go to ColsonCenter.org/radio.
1: Aloha, this is Terry Boskra. It's been a long time since I've been doing these commentaries for about 38 years over several outlets. I will continue to do them as long as I can. Mitsuo Fuchida was born in Japan in 1902, and he was old enough to enroll into the Royal Japanese Air Navy Flight School and became a rather efficient young pilot. He was so good that his superiors in the Air Force close to him wanted him to lead a group of pilots on a very secret bombing mission. For a young 39-year-old pilot like him, that would be a great honor, especially in Japan. After practicing the South Pacific on Sunday morning, December 7, 1941, came the real mission. While Hawaii was waking up with Christmas on their mind, about 200 miles northeast of the island of Oahu, Captain Mitsuo Fuchida, along with 183 aircraft, left their Japanese carriers for the unsuspecting island of Oahu, followed by two more waves of 423 aircraft. And within a time span of 3 hours, they sent 18 Navy ships in Pearl Harbor to their ocean graveyard, killing 2,403 sailors and wounding 1,178, as well as successfully crippling the

0: American fleet, Captain Fujito and the pilots that had participated in the mission were elated, thinking that the success had been substantially greater than anyone might have anticipated, and they wired ahead to their superior officers, Admirals Nagumo and Yamamoto, at the carriers when they were on their way back, and they said, they wired, "Tora, Tora, Tora," meaning the mission was a complete and total success and a surprise, an amazing accomplishment for a 39-year-old lead pilot who could now live basking in glory for a long time. But that is not the end of the story. 4 years later, after the war, in 1949, Fujita walked out of the Tokyo subway and someone handed him a tract, and he read it. It changed his life forever. He also met a friend who had a similar experience than the story on that tract. The friend was a soldier who got wounded in the war, and he was held captive by Americans. Then these nurses treated them as if they were not enemies. They showed love. They showed care. One of these nurses' parents were brutally murdered by the Japanese soldiers, but they cared for the wounded with the same love they cared for Americans. There was not a trace of anger or revenge in the treatment. This confused him. God was preparing his heart for a much greater task. Instead of raining bombs on America, the country that he had hated with a passion, he was now confronted with the love of Jesus, and he converted to Christianity. He changed his life and became a missionary, moved to America, the very country he had rained bombs on only a few years before, and now his life had taken 180-degree turn. The nurses who had treated the Japanese soldiers during the war, they were really God's angels. Just 19 years after he led the raid on Pearl Harbor, he then returned to Japan. And after being a missionary in America, later he died in Kashiwara near Osaka on May 30, 1976, with complications caused by diabetes. Only God could have changed his life from hate to love. I am Terry Bostra, and as the late Paul Harvey used to say, now you know the rest of the story.
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2: New York has passed a law requiring hospice-style facilities to make medical aid in denying available to terminally ill patients. 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

0: Aloha. Welcome to A Chosen Generation with Daryl Skinner, pastor of Calvary Chapel, Pearl Harbor. In Paul's letter to the Romans, he rejoices in the gospel of Jesus Christ, saying, "For I am not ashamed of the gospel of Christ, for it is the power of God to salvation for everyone who believes." We'll dive deep in the wonders of God's amazing mercy and grace as Pastor Daryl Skinner teaches from the book of Romans, next on A Chosen Generation.
1: Aloha, everyone. Let's get into the book of Romans, chapter 11. We want to talk about Israel's future. Just as a bit of a reminder, we have in Romans 9 through 11, we observe Israel's past election in chapter 9, Israel's present rejection in chapter 10, and then Israel's future restoration in chapter 11. We know that Romans 1 to 8, we talked about sin and salvation, and Paul the Apostle, by the Holy Spirit, has let us know that God is not done with the nation of Israel and the Jewish people. God has his chosen people. He loves his chosen people. He wants them to come to salvation in his son, Yeshua, HaMashiach, Jesus, their Messiah. But as of right now, it seems like the majority of the Jewish people don't believe in Jesus, don't want to believe in Jesus. We keep praying for them. We want them to come to faith in Christ. We want to reach them with the word of God. And thus, Paul has given us, if you will, the scriptures to reach them from the Old Testament to the New. Paul the Apostle, being a Jew, was saved on that Damascus Road, and what a powerful salvation it was as he was persecuting believers in Jesus Christ. Then he was knocked down by a great light, and the Lord spoke to him, "Saul, Saul, why are you persecuting me?" Then he comes to faith in Christ. Then he becomes a powerful witness of Jesus, Yeshua HaMashiach, his Messiah, preaching and teaching the gospel of our Lord, winning so many souls to faith in Christ, from to the Jew first, then to the Gentiles, and that's so very exciting. And he really became more of a preacher to the Gentiles, because the Gentiles were listening and open of heart to receive. Now, we must always remember that God, Jesus was Jewish, the apostles were Jewish, the first salvation of souls on the day of Pentecost, or the Feast of Pentecost, they were Jewish as they came from the nations across the world, and they were there celebrating the Feast of Pentecost. That first 3,000 were saved, and then a great outpouring of the Spirit of God is going across the whole world, to the Jew first and to the Gentiles. But as I said before, unfortunately, most of the Jews have not come to Christ. I have many Jewish, Messianic Jews that have come to Christ for salvation. They're wonderful. They love the Lord. They understand the scriptures from the Old to the New Testament. They're filled with the power of the Holy Spirit. They understand who Jesus is and what he's doing in and through their lives, like us Gentiles also. Beautiful passage in the book of Ephesians says that Jew and Gentile have become one in Christ. We become in the body of Christ. We are one. Let us pray. Father, we ask for your blessings upon your word of chapter 11 to our hearts right now. We want to learn. We want to grow. We want to be a blessed people. And Lord, we want to reach the Jewish people as well as Gentiles with the glorious gospel of salvation. So Lord, may you anoint our hearts together by the power of the Holy Spirit. In Jesus' name we pray. And everyone said, amen and amen. Here in Romans chapter 11, we will experience in verses 1 to 12, Israel's past. In verses 13 to 25, Israel's present. Then verses 26 to 36, Israel's future. So let's begin reading with Israel's past in verses 1 to 12 here in chapter 11. And the whole thing is culminating into Israel's future. So we find here, "I say then, has God cast away his people? Certainly not." Exclamation point. He has not cast away his people, speaking of the Jewish people. How do we know this? Well, let's just back up to verse 18 of chapter 10. "But I say, have they not heard? Yes, indeed, their sound has gone out to all the earth, and their words to the ends of the world. But I say, did Israel not know? First Moses says, I will provoke you to jealousy by those who are not a nation, and I will move you to anger by a foolish nation." Speaking of the Gentiles coming to faith in Christ, God wants to move these Jewish people to jealousy. They see that we love a Jewish Messiah, and we follow Jewish apostles, and we follow this outpouring of the Spirit, and the Word of God has been written by so many of the Jewish people and so forth, from Genesis to Revelation. And then it says, "I'll provoke you to jealousy by those who are not a nation. I'll move you to anger by a foolish nation." But Isaiah is very bold and says, "I was found by those who did not seek me." The Jews should have been seeking God seeking their Messiah, but they missed him. They thought he's going to come as a ruling king, one who's going to defeat all their enemies and bring peace and prosperity to Israel. But instead, the Bible says that the first coming of the Christ, the Messiah, would be he'd come as a Lamb of God to be sacrificed for the sins of the world, for all of our sins. There is going to be a great victory in that we're victorious over sin, over death, and over the devil himself in Christ. Amen. Now it says here, I was found by those who did not seek me. I was made manifest to those who did not ask for me. But to Israel, he says, all day long I have stretched out my hands to a, listen close, a disobedient and contrary people. They did not want to follow the word of God. They didn't want to follow the prophets, the Psalms, the Torah, even though they became very religious in so many aspects, but they followed the traditions of men instead of following the word of God and seeing that the Messiah would come in the form of the Son of God as Jesus, who is Yeshua HaMashiach, Jesus the Messiah. He's the Savior. They did not want to study the prophecies regarding him. They didn't want to search out the scriptures, which we must do as born-again believers. We study the word of God, a workman that need not be ashamed, rightly dividing the word of truth. Here we find this. He says, I say then, has God cast away his people? Certainly not. For I also am an Israelite, of the seed of Abraham, of the tribe of Benjamin. God has not cast away his people, whom he foreknew. Or do you not know what the scripture says of Elijah, how he pleads with God against Israel, saying, Lord, they have killed your prophets and torn down your altars, and I alone am left, and they seek my life. But what does the divine response say to him? I have reserved for myself 7,000 men who have not bowed the knee to Baal. Even so then, at this present time, there is a remnant, according to the election of grace. And if by grace, then it is no longer of works. Otherwise, grace is no longer grace, but if it is of works, it is no longer grace. Otherwise, work is no longer work. Now, this is important for us to realize about what Elijah's feeling in his own heart. He thought all the Jewish prophets like him were killed and destroyed. But God says, no, I always have my group, my remnant. He had 7,000 more who were following him. Let's just take a quick trip into history here, if you don't mind. We'll jump back into 1 Kings 18. Verse 17, 1 Kings 18, 17, and take a look what the scripture has to say back there in 1 Kings. Beginning with verse 18, we read the following about the story about Elijah and the prophets of Baal. That's interesting. We must understand Baal worship. Baal was a fertility and nature god of the Canaanites and Phoenicians. In the reign of Ahab, Baal was served in Israel by 450 priests. Baal was served in Israel by 450 priests. Now, we must understand also that the nation of Israel had been divided into two sections at this time. After the reign of David, then you have the King Solomon. And then Solomon, the whole nation of Israel became divided. You had Judah to the south, and then 10 tribes to the north, which they call themselves Israel, or also commonly called Ephraim. So there's this great division. And the 10 tribes to the north were always going against God. They had not one good king, always an evil king. But to the south, you had good kings and evil kings. To the south, you had Judah and Benjamin. And that's where Jerusalem was located. But so we're dealing with Israel, the northern kingdom of Israel, the 10 tribes to the north, always having evil kings following ungodliness and unrighteousness and getting engaged in idolatry and all kinds of immoralities. And God brings his judgment upon them many times. Now, let's begin our reading in verse 17 of chapter 18 of 1 Kings. It says, then it happened when Ahab saw Elijah, that Ahab said to him, is that you, O troubler of Israel? King Ahab was coming against Elijah. Elijah was a godly man, followed the Lord in all his ways, and yet Ahab was wicked, and he calls Elijah a troubler of Israel, that is the northern kingdom, because he's calling them to repent of their sins, to turn back to Yahweh, the living God, not to embrace all gods, get involved in all these idolatries, and sacrificing unto these idols and following their ways. In fact, Paul says when you worship an idol, before an idol, you're actually worshiping a demon. And this is what was taking place in the northern kingdom of Israel. And he answered and said, have I not troubled Israel, but you have your father's house has, excuse me. Then it happened when Ahab saw Elijah that Ahab said to him, Is that you, O troubler of Israel? And he answered, I have not troubled Israel, but you and your father's house have, in that you have forsaken the commandments of the Lord and have followed after the Baals. Again, these Baals, this worshiping of Baal was ungodly. There's 450 ungodly priests following in the ways of this Baal worship, as well as other prophets. We find that in 2 Kings chapter 10, verse 19. And those worshipers, the worshipers of Baal, had special vestments when this ritual was performed. The ordinary offering made to the god consisted of incense to the Baal and burnt sacrifices. In extraordinary occasions, they would have a victim as human. They'd do a human sacrifice to Baal, according to Jeremiah chapter 19, verse 5. At times, the priests of Baal worked themselves in a state of ecstasy and dancing around the altar, slashed themselves with knives, like certain dervish orders in modern Islam. Dervish is a member of a Muslim religious order noted for devotional exercises, bodily movements leading to a trance. Let's get back to our text. Now therefore, send and gather all Israel to me on Mount Carmel, the 450 prophets of Baal and the 400 prophets of Asherah who eat at Jezebel's table. So Ahab sent for all the children of Israel and gathered the prophets together on Mount Carmel. These are the false prophets of Israel. This is why we must be very careful. Jesus warned us, along with Peter and others, that in the church there'll be false teachers, in the churches there'll be false prophets, and there's even going to be across the world false Christ. And he says, let no one deceive you. Amen. Now listen, we're learning from the Old Testament. He says, and Elijah came to all the people and said, how long will you falter between two opinions? If the Lord is God, follow him. But if Baal, follow him. But the people answered him not a word. Then Elijah said to the people, I alone am left a prophet of the Lord, but Baal's prophets are 450 men. Therefore, let them give us two bulls. Let them choose one bull for themselves, cut it into pieces, and lay it on the wood. But put no fire under it, and I will prepare the other bull, lay it on the wood, but put no fire under it. Then you call on the name of your gods, and I'll call on the name of the Lord. And the God who answers by fire, he is God. So all the people answered and said, it is well spoken. They're all in agreement. Now Elijah said to the prophets of Baal, choose one bull for yourselves and prepare it first, for you are many, and call on the name of your God, but put no fire under it. So they took the bull, which was given them, and they prepared it and called on the name of Baal from morning and even till noon, saying, oh Baal, hear us. Morning till noon. Okay, it's long, quite a while. Oh Baal, hear us. Oh Baal, hear us. Oh Baal, hear us. But there was no voice. No one answered. Then they leaped about the altar, which they had made. So it was at noon that Elijah mocked them and said, cry aloud, for he is a god. Either he is meditating, or he is busy, or he is on a journey, or perhaps he's sleeping, and he must be awakened. So he says, where's your God? How come he's not showing up? There's only one real God that shows up. Our Lord always shows up. He says, I'll never leave you nor forsake you. Amen. So they cried aloud and cut themselves, as was their custom, with knives and lances until the blood gushed out of them. When midday was past, they prophesied until the time of the offering and of the evening sacrifice. But there was no voice. No one answered. No one paid attention. Where's their God? 450 of these priests are crying out to their God that they're cutting themselves. They're doing all kinds of crazy things. There's nothing happening. Verse 30. Then Elijah said to all the people, come near to me. So all the people came near to him, and he repaired the altar of the Lord that was broken down. Elijah took 12 stones according to the number of the tribes of the sons of Jacob to whom the word of the Lord had come, saying, Israel shall be your name. Then with the stones he built an altar in the name of the Lord, and he made a trench around the altar large enough to hold 2 seahs of seed. And he put wood in order, cut the bull in pieces, laid it on the wood, and said, fill 4 water pots with water, pour it on the burnt sacrifice and on the wood. Then he said, do it a second time. Then he did it a second time. And he said, do it a third time. They did it a third time. So the water ran all around the altar, and it was filled, and it filled the trench with water. Verse 36. And it came to pass at the time of the offering of the evening sacrifice, Elijah the prophet came near and said, Lord God of Abraham, Isaac, and Israel, let it be known this day that you are God in Israel, and I am your servant, that I have done all these things at your word. Hear me, O Lord, hear me, that this people may know that you are the Lord God, and that you have turned their hearts back to you again. Then the fire of the Lord fell and consumed the burnt sacrifice and the wood and the stones and the dust and licked up the water that was in the trench. Now when all the people saw it, they fell on their faces and they said, the Lord, he is God, the Lord, he is God. And Elijah said to them, seize the prophets of Baal, do not let one of them escape. So they seized them and Elijah brought them down to the book of Kishon and executed them there. Very interesting, very fascinating how God comes through for us. Even when we look at impossible events that must take place, God is the God of the impossible. He's always doing a work. He's always trying to allow us to experience him and his power. Our God is omnipotent. Our God is omnipresent. Our God is omniscient. Our God is immutable. This is his character. This is who he is. And he says, I am that I am. I'm what? I will be what you need at the moment in time that you need it. He's always there for us. The Lord Jesus told us that he will empower us. He'll give us power from on high. We'll be empowered from on high. This dunamis power. We're going to blow up things, but rather we're going to be able to do whatever God wants us to do in his kingdom, for his glory, for his honor, and for his praise. This is the calling of God on all of our lives. Now listen. He says he took all these 450 prophets of Baal and he had them killed. Then Elijah said to Ahab, go up, eat and drink, for there is the sound of abundance of rain. So Ahab went up to eat and drink. Elijah went up to the top of Mount Carmel. Then he bowed down on the ground and put his face between his knees. And he said to his servants, go up now, look toward the sea. So he went up and looked and said, there's nothing. And seven times he said, go again. Then it came to pass on the seventh time that he said, there is a cloud as small as a man's hand rising out of the sea. So he said, go up. Say to Ahab, prepare your chariot and go down before the rain stops you. Now it happened in the meantime that the sky became black and the clouds and wind. There was a heavy rain, so Ahab rode away and went to Jezreel. Then the hand of the Lord came upon Elijah, and he girded up his loins and ran ahead of Ahab to the entrance of Jezreel. Chapter 19, it says the following. And Ahab told Jezebel all that Elijah had done, also how he executed the prophets with the sword. Then Jezebel sent a messenger to Elijah, saying, so let the gods do to me, and more also, if I do not make your life as the life of one of them by tomorrow about this time. When he saw that, he arose and ran for his life, and went to Beersheba, which belongs to Judah, and left his servant there. You know, it's interesting, just evil Jezebel, the wife of Ahab, she was very wicked and evil and so forth. And she was threatening Elijah. Elijah, in his own humanity, became fearful. Now, folks, the Bible says where there is fear, there is torment. But perfect love casts out all fear. When you feel fearful in life, turn to the one who has perfect love for you. His name is Jesus. He will always take care of you. He will always be there for you. He'll give you the strength to endure and persevere. He'll guide your heart and your mind in his will and for his glory, for his honor and for his praise. So make sure you keep turning to Jesus, stay squared off and centered on him. He will take care of you. Here's the humanity of Elijah before us as he just had this great victory over the 450 prophets of Baal. But he himself went a day's journey into the wilderness and came and sat down under a broom tree, and he prayed that he might die and said, it is enough. Now, Lord, take my life, for I am no better than my father's. His flesh is weak. Jesus said, watch and pray. The spirit is willing, but the flesh is what? Is very weak. If we're not in prayer seeking the Lord, you're going to get weak in your flesh. You must stay strong in the Lord. He has his doubts. He's in despair. He's in distress. And he's going through it personally and emotionally from the bottom of his feet to the top of his head. He's under tremendous oppression, if you will, of the enemy and of his own flesh. He prayed that he might die. He said, Lord, take my life, for I'm no better than my father's. Now, notice he was in that place of, oh, I just want to die. I just want to be done with all this. I just want to get out of here. We've all felt that way at times. Lord, this is too much. I can't handle it. But you know what? We don't take our life. You never take your life in suicide. God is the author of life, and he's got a plan. The dark clouds will pass by, and the new day will dawn, and you'll have a new work of God in your heart and your life. Don't give in. The best thing to do is you get to other believers. You don't run and isolate yourself. Get yourself to other believers who can encourage you and strengthen you in the faith. And that's why Jesus always sent out his disciples two by two, amen? He sent out two by two so that they would encourage each other, be there for each other. One is weak, the other can be strong. The other's weak, then the other can be strong. We need each other in the body of Christ. That's why you've got to stay in fellowship, my friends. Stay in fellowship. Get to church. Stay in fellowship. Your kids need fellowship. Your grandkids need fellowship. We all need fellowship. We need to gather together in that koinonia, that oneness of the Spirit and the unity, to worship God, to praise God, to encourage one another, to help one another, to pray for one another, to get into the Scriptures together and grow in our faith. And this is where it talks about us gathering together as a body of believers, and we're the bride of Christ, loving each other, blessing each other, and praying for one another, encouraging one another, being spiritually victorious. Then it says here in verse 5, he's talking about, take my life. Then as he lay and slept under a broom tree, suddenly an angel touched him and said to him, arise and eat. Then he looked, and there by his head was a cake baked on coals and a jar of water. So he ate and drank and lay down again. And the angel of the Lord came back the second time and touched him and said, arise and eat, because the journey is too great for you. You know, I think sometimes it's always good to arise and eat. Sometimes you feel forlorn, and it's okay to eat. You know, it's time to rise and eat, get some your body full of fluids, get your body full of some good, healthy food, and get strengthened again. Sometimes we just need a good night's sleep and just get rejuvenated, if you will, and get ourselves going again, because sometimes we get just worn out. The man is worn out. He's exhausted. And when you're exhausted, you become very weak mentally, physically, fortunately, sometimes spiritually, amen. Go with me to verse 8. So Elijah arose and ate and drank, and he went in the strength of that food 40 days and 40 nights as far as Horeb, the mountain of God. There he went into a cave and spent the night in that place. And behold, the word of the Lord came to him, and he said to him, what are you doing here, Elijah? God is speaking to him. So he said, I have been very zealous for the Lord, God of hosts, for the children of Israel. And I have forsaken your covenant and torn down your altars and killed your prophets with the sword. I alone am left, and they seek to take my life. He's thinking he's it. He's the last one. There's no one left but him. We must realize this, folks. You're never alone. The body of Christ is strong and healthy. We gather together. Don't isolate yourself. Run to the body of Christ and get into the Word of God together and in prayer. They seek my life. I'm alone. Then he said, go out and stand on the mountain before the Lord. Behold, the Lord passed by, and a great and strong wind tore into the mountains and broke the rocks in pieces before the Lord. But the Lord was not in the wind. After the wind, an earthquake. But the Lord was not in the earthquake. After the earthquake, a fire. But the Lord was not in the fire. And after the fire, a still, small voice. So it was when Elijah heard it. They wrapped his face in his mantle, went out and stood in the entrance of the cave. Suddenly a voice came to him and said, what are you doing here, Elijah? And he said, I've been very zealous for the Lord God of hosts, because of the children of Israel have forsaken your covenant and torn down your altars and killed your prophets with a sword. I alone am left. They seek to take my life. When he's talking about Israel, he's talking about the northern kingdom. They've torn down the altars and everything, killed prophets, and I'm the only one left. Then the Lord said to him, go return on your way to the wilderness of Damascus. When you arrive, anoint Hazael as king over Syria. Also you shall anoint Jehu, the son of Nimshi, as king over Israel, and Elisha, the son of Shaphat, of Abel Meholah, you shall anoint as prophet in your place. It shall be that whoever escapes the sword of Hazael, Jehu will kill. Where escapes the sword of Jehu, Elisha will kill. Yet I have reserved Now listen, 7,000 in Israel, all whose knees have not bowed to Baal, and every mouth that has not kissed him. We're never alone, my friends. We're never alone. God is with us. When we have the Lord with us, we have a multitude of armies with us. The Lord has great plans for you. He's not going to burden you. He's not going to burn you out. He's going to love you. He's going to cherish you. He's going to take care of you because he's a great God.
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0: We have a whole lot of marble tombs walking around. Spiritual zombies. Those who are dead in trespasses and in sins. Well, I think that statement by our teacher, Dr. J. Vernon McGee, is strong, but just stay with us, because he says what we're about to hear next is one of the strongest statements in all of God's Word. Welcome to Through the Bible. I'm Steve Schwetz, your host, on this five-year journey through God's Word. Now, in just a few moments, we're going to arrive at Matthew 23 and verse 23, where Jesus calls the scribes and Pharisees to account. It's really a powerful study, one that reveals a side of Jesus that, well, may surprise you. So go ahead, grab your seat on the Bible bus and get comfortable. And while you do, I want to share a few letters from our fellow passengers in Indonesia this time. Many people don't realize that persecution is a daily reality for many believers in Indonesia. And a lot of people don't know it's the most populous Muslim nation in the world. Though about 15% of the population identifies as Christian, over 1 million people in Indonesia can be characterized as unreached by the gospel. In many places, opportunities to share Christ are limited, but God's Word, faithfully translated and broadcast in local languages, is going where few people can, and it's transforming the lives of listeners. Like Felix, for example, he says, "My faith had become very weak because of many questions about history and religion. But through your programs, I began to see that the Christian faith is rooted in real events and real truth. The teaching helped rebuild my confidence in the Bible." And then Santi shares this, "I went through a period where I was deeply disappointed with people in the church. Because of what happened, I began to question Christianity itself and even thought about leaving the faith. But when I started watching this program, my perspective slowly changed. I began to see that my faith should be rooted in Christ and His Word, not in the failures of people. It helped restore my heart." Now our final note comes from His Kendry, who says this, "You have really opened my mind and heart to know God and receive His Word, even though I don't have much knowledge about the Bible. I feel like my eyes have been opened to so many things I never understood before. Since I started learning, my life has completely changed. I have more peace in my heart, more joy in my days, and finally know what it means to walk with God. Even my family feels the difference. We talk to each other more kindly, we forgive faster, and we pray together now." Wow. Peace in his heart, joy in his days, and an understanding of what it means to walk with God. You can't ask for more than that. God is so good. Well, if you'd like to join us in praying for listeners like these in Indonesia and around the world, you can sign up for the World Prayer Team from our app at ttb.org as well. And let's pray together. Heavenly Father, thank you for your word that does change lives and brings hope. Continue to go before us, Lord, as we share your word in Indonesia and across the world. And we thank you in advance for what you're going to do in each heart. In Jesus' name we pray. Amen. Turn now to Matthew 23 as we go through the Bible with Dr. J. Vernon McGee.
1: Now today, friends, we return to the 23rd chapter of Matthew, and we'll put in verse 23. Now we are in a section where it's filled with many woes. It's woe, woe, woe, and many of them are here. These woes are denunciations of our Lord upon the religious rulers of that day. It's the harshest language that you'll find in the Word of God. No prophet of the Old Testament ever denounced sin as it's being denounced here by the Lord Jesus. And I wish today that I could get this chapter into the hands of the liberals. I'm of the opinion many of them have never read it. I understand one here in Southern California, when it was called to his attention, didn't even know it was in the Bible. Of course, he'd never read the Bible, and he did not even know this was in the Bible. There is a misunderstanding today of who the Lord Jesus really is. Liberalism has given the impression that he's the love child and that all he ever talked about was love. That's not true, of course. In fact, up at Berkeley, one of the banners that was carried around in the days of the protest up there was, "Jesus, yes, church, no." And a senator from up in Oregon has made a great deal of that because he says the church today is giving the wrong impression and that they want Jesus, but they don't want the church as it is. Well, I disagree with that entirely. My point is, yes, they've misunderstood the church. And the church is giving a wrong impression. I agree with all of that. But my friend, the main problem is they've really misunderstood who Jesus is. He uses the harshest language. He loved sinners and he died for sinners. But my friend is the judge. He's also going to judge sinners. And we need to have a correct perspective of who he is. And therefore, he's misunderstood today. Why? The average conception of the Lord Jesus is not even biblical. And the Jesus of the liberal never did live. He never had an existence. You say, well, what do you mean by that? Well, I mean simply this. Because I ask a liberal preacher this. Does the Jesus that you believe in, was he virgin born? He said no. Did he perform miracles? No. Did he die on the cross for the sins of the world? No. Did he rise bodily from the grave? No. Well, I'd like to know where that Jesus ever originated then. There's no documents that tell about him living in the first century. The only documents that we have tell of one virgin born, a miracle performer, who died for the sins of the world, who rose from the dead, and who ascended into heaven, and who's coming as the judge of this earth. My friend, that Jesus is not known today, and he's the only one that's ever lived. This other one is a figment of the imaginations. Will you listen to him here now? I know this is strong language. This is strong tea, and not everyone can receive it. Verse 23, I'm reading now of Matthew 23. Woe unto you, scribes and Pharisees, hypocrites! For ye pay tithe of mint and anise and cumin, and have omitted the weightier matters of the law, judgment, mercy, and faith. These ought ye to have done, and not to leave the other undone. Now they would tithe these plants that produce condiments like mint and anise and cumin. For instance, when I was a boy, my mother always kept out in the backyard somewhere a little patch of mint to put in iced tea in summertime. And wasn't much, just a little patch. And can you imagine one of these religious rulers measuring off a little patch of mint and taking a tenth of it to give to the Lord? Oh, they were strict about those little matters. But our Lord says you forgot the weightier matters of the law. And those weightier matters would have brought them to the person of Christ, but they forgot them. Then verse 24, ye blind guides, which strain at a gnat and swallow a camel. Do you think that's humorous? I do. If I'd been there that day, I'd laugh at this one. That is, if I wasn't a Pharisee or a scribe, and if I'd been there, I sure hope I wouldn't have been one of those. May I say to you, I think this is very funny. But of course, it's said in a very serious vein here, but I'm sure men in the crowd laughed, especially who knew those old religious rulers. And we've got a lot of folk that make so much of the little things today. They strain at a gnat. They swallow a camel. I know a dear lady, and thank the Lord, she's now gone to be with the Lord. Oh, she used to argue about lipstick. And you know that she had the meanest tongue of any person I think I've ever met. Now, she didn't think that as bad, but lipstick was terrible. And frankly, I think that to have the paint of gossip on the end of your tongue is lots worse. And especially use that paint to blacken somebody's character or reputation, I think that's a lot worse than just put a little paint on your lip. Some of them be better without it, of course. But I think all of us ought to look as well as we can. Some of us don't have much to work with. But we ought to do the best we can with what we've got. It's amazing how people can strain gnats and swallow camels, even to this good day. I don't know about you, but to me that's very humorous. Verse 25, woe unto you, scribes and Pharisees, hypocrites! For ye make clean the outside of the cup and of the platter, but within they are full of extortion and excess. And I would say that this is a picture of the average church today. They are busy making the outside of the cup and platter clean. My, they go through ceremonies. And they want to have the best equipment. And they talk so nice and pious on the outside. But inside, they don't deal with sin. In fact, they don't like that word. It's a dirty word. And it is dirty, by the way, but that has to be cleaned up. Now listen to him in verse 26, "Thou blind Pharisee, cleanse first that which is within the cup and platter, that the outside of them may be clean also." Now don't misunderstand, the Lord is saying the outside of the platter ought to be clean too, but you give a wrong impression when the inside is dirty and the outside is not, and the place to start is on the inside. Verse 27, "Woe unto you scribes and Pharisees, hypocrites." Why, he really leveled the gun at this crowd. "For ye are like unto whited sepulchres, which indeed appear beautiful outward, but are within full of dead men's bones and of all uncleanness." Now, this to me is the most frightening figure of speech that he ever used. And I would say the picture of the platter and the cup, cup and saucer, clean on the outside, dirty on the end, the picture of the average church. But I'm afraid this is a picture of the average Christian today, so-called. Don't think he's a Christian. A great many people outside, they have beautiful marble, and it really looks nice. But inside, dead man's bones. They are dead in trespasses and sin. They have a form of godliness, but deny the power of it to take a sinner, forgive his sin, regenerate him, make him a new creation in Christ Jesus. And friends, until that's happened to you, your church membership is null and void, and it's nothing in the world but hypocrisy. I think that the average way of bringing in church members today, of just getting nice people, so-called, to join the church, is the biggest hypocrite factory that there is possible today. They are living just like the world. May I say to you, we got a lot of old whited sepulchers walking around today. Walking graveyards, zombies, if you please, spiritual zombies, dead in trespasses and sins. And I want to tell you, this is strong language here. Now listen to the Lord Jesus in verse 28. "Even so ye also outwardly appear righteous unto man, but within ye are full of hypocrisy and iniquity." Oh, my friend, he's denouncing the religious leaders, and that should be denounced. I think above everything else is the fact that the church has gone astray today. And my friend, if you've got a Bible-teaching church in your community, and a Bible-teaching preacher, man who believes the book and is trying to preach it, for God's sake, stand with him in these days. He needs you, and you need him, and we today need men to stand for the Word of God. Verse 29, "Woe unto you, scribes and Pharisees, hypocrites, because ye build the tombs of the prophets and garnish the sepulchres of the righteous." It's amazing today how a preacher or a great evangelist or that sort of thing in his day was absolutely ridiculed, denounced, and that was true of all of them of the past. Spurgeon was denounced in his day, and look at the preachers who quote him today. And Dwight L. Moody was, and R.A. Torrey was. My friends, may I say to you, our Lord sure didn't know human nature, and it hasn't changed. He said, "You build tombs to the prophets. After they're gone, you'll build them a tomb, and you garnish the sepulchres of the righteous. And say, if we had been in the days of our fathers, we would not have been partakers with them in the blood of the prophets. Wherefore ye be witnesses unto yourselves that ye are the children of them that kill the prophets. Fill ye up then the measure of your fathers." They're doing the same thing today they did in that day. Now, here he comes, and this is something that'll blanch your soul. This is something that's devastating to that damnable doctrine of the universal brotherhood of man and the universal fatherhood of God. Listen to him now, verse 33. And those of you that just think he was the gentle Jesus and never said anything that would even hurt anything, why, some of them think he'd never even swat a fly or crush a grape. But apparently, he did. Listen now, verse 33. "Ye serpents, ye generation of vipers, How can ye escape the damnation of hell? Do you know any language stronger than that? There's not a sailor along the waterfront today that can say anything stronger than that. Ye serpents, ye generation of vipers. What does that mean? Why, you're an offspring of vipers. And now don't give me that saccharine sweetness about the universal fatherhood of God. God doesn't claim you, my friend, if you've rejected Jesus Christ. The only way to become a son of God, to as many as received him, that is the Lord Jesus, to them gave he the right to become the sons of God, even to those that don't do any more nor less than believe on his name. Now that's harsh, and don't blame me for it, because I'm nice and sweet. I would never say anything harsh like this, but he did. He did, my friends. I'm just saying what he said here. You can't have it much stronger than this. I'm afraid this is a cup of tea that's a little too strong for a great many of the liberal-minded folk today. He was no love child. He came to die for your sins because he loved you. But if you reject him, he becomes your judge. Verse 34, wherefore? Behold, I send unto you prophets and wise men and scribes, and some of them ye shall kill and crucify, and some of them shall ye scourge in your synagogues and persecute them from city to city, that upon you may come all the righteous blood shed upon all the earth, from the blood of righteous Abel unto the blood of Zacharias, son of Barachias, whom ye slew between the temple and the altar. Apparently that was an incident in that day, and he begins right at the beginning and brings them down to the present hour that these are to be judged, my friend. He's not making any distinction here that is made today. Well, we know that everybody will ultimately be saved. He says not. He makes it very clear they will not be. Verily I say unto you, all these things shall come upon this generation. And he's looking forward now to the destruction of Jerusalem in 70 A.D. And what does he do now? The one who made this strong denunciation now will weep over Jerusalem. Listen to him now. O Jerusalem, Jerusalem, thou that killest the prophets and stonest them which are sent unto you, how often would I have gathered thy children together, even as a hen gathereth her chickens under her wings, and ye would not. Behold, your house is left unto you desolate. For I say unto you, ye shall not see me henceforth, till ye shall say, blessed is he that cometh in the name of the Lord. Now Jerusalem has rejected him in the triumphal entry. Now he rejects Jerusalem, but now he weeps over this city. You see, he denounced, yes, but he did love them, and the judgment now must come, and he weeps. Someone made the statement in Dwight L. Moody's day that he was the only man that ever lived that they thought could preach on hell. Harsh-minded are a person with a very strong personality, maybe, ought not to preach on hell unless you're moved by it. Not at all. You remember, they thought he was Jeremiah because he could weep. Jeremiah gave the strongest message in the Old Testament, but he wept over it. And I'm of the opinion that we ought to be very careful today about our denunciation unless we are moved emotionally by it. And if we're not, maybe it'd be better not to say anything at all. Now, that brings us to the Olivet Discourse. Matthew 24 and 25, and we're going to give some time to this Olivet Discourse. You see, not only were these religious rulers in shock, but his apostles were also at this. And this seemed to be a strange turn of events for them. They thought he would establish the kingdom and that Jerusalem would become the capital. But now their house is to be left unto them desolate, and they'll not see him until they do say, blessed is he that cometh in the name of the Lord. They rejected him. Now, he is going to the cross. Now, what's going to happen in the meantime? Well, these apostles have some questions, and they're really shocked at what he said. Now I'm reading chapter 24, and we begin the Olivet Discourse, and we'll put down a proper introduction for it next time. And Jesus went out and departed from the temple, and his disciples came to him for to show him the buildings of the temple. Why, he said to the crowd there that day that the place would be desolate. This house would be desolate. It was Herod's temple. It had already been 40 years in building, and it was destroyed in 70 A.D. before it was finished. And now he says it's to be destroyed or left desolate. And the disciples come and said, you take a look here at these buildings. It's not desolate now. And Jesus said unto them, see ye not all these things? They thought they saw it. And they asked him to take a look. And he says, do you really see it? And by the way, friends, do you see your hometown or where you live today as God sees it? When we first came to Southern California, we spent every Monday my day off riding around looking at this fantastic place. It was fantastic in those days before everybody in the world tried to get out here. And it was a beautiful place. And I'd say to my wife, though, I'd say, you know, all of this is under judgment. We really don't see it as it is. The judgment is coming upon all of this. And God will judge this area. Do you really see all of this that's around us today, friends? It's passing away. All these cultural centers, these great schools, these great institutions, these skyscrapers, these great cities, they're all going to pass away. Do you see all these things? Now listen to him. Verily I say unto you, there shall not be left here one stone upon another that shall not be thrown down. It's all coming down, every bit of it. Now, if you think the first statement put them in shock, they right now, my friend, in trauma, and they're really in a bad way now. Notice, as he sat upon the Mount of Olives, the disciples came unto him privately, saying, now they come to him. They've talked it over, I'm sure. They come to him with three questions, and he's going to answer these three questions, friends. And the Olivet Discourse is another one of the discourses where the fanatics, all of these schisms today, all of these cults, they make a great deal of it. And when anyone wants to be sensational. Now, the Lord Jesus is not talking about everything under the sun here. And he's not talking about the church here. The church is not in the Olivet Discourse. He's answering three questions. Now, briefly, I'll read them and come back and begin here next time. First, tell us, when shall these things be? When the time will come when one stone will not be left upon another. Number two, and what shall be the sign of thy coming? And third, what is the end of the world? Is my translation and yours, but it should be age. The world never comes to an end, but the age is coming to an end. Now, what is the sign of the end of the age, and what is the sign of his coming? And he'll answer them in that order, by the way. And these are the three questions he'll deal with. He'll not talk about anything else but these three things, because he's answering a question. Our three questions here, three in one, as it were. Now, we'll take that up next time as we come to the Olivet Discourse, one of the most important that he ever gave. Until then, may God richly bless you, my beloved.
0: Do you want to hear more? Well, let's read Matthew 24 and 25 together carefully so we can be prepared for what we're going to study next. And as you read, make some mental notes on how Jesus answered these three questions. When will these things be? What will be the sign of your coming? And what is the sign of the end of the age? These next couple of chapters, they're pretty important as they lay the foundation for understanding other books, such as Daniel, Zechariah, and Revelation, which come along toward the end of this five-year journey through the Word of God. So let's be prepared. To get your bookmark with our reading schedule for all of our studies, just call 1-800-65-BIBLE. 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I'm Steve Schwetz, and I certainly look forward to studying God's Word with you next time here on Through the Bible.

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3: Hi, everybody. This is Pastor Raul Reese. I'd like to invite you to the Pastor's Conference with Bill Stonebreaker, Calvary Chapel, Honolulu. And we're going to be teaching the Word of God, which is going to be neat. Bring your leaders. It would be great to bring your leaders, and then we'll have fellowship. And when we have fellowship, you know, we can eat together and then get taught the Word of God so God can speak to us about our ministries. Come to the conference, Calvary Chapel, Honolulu. May the Lord bless you and keep you. God bless.

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1: American Family News, I'm Robert Thornton. President Donald Trump ordered the Pentagon yesterday to cut back on joint military drills with South Korea after its leader refused to get involved in the negotiations with Iran. Fox's Lucas Tomlinson reports from the White House.
2: President Trump in the Oval Office, this was the reason he gave after speaking to the president of South Korea.
3: I said, would you like to give us a little hand? We don't need help with Iran. But if you'd like, give us a hand with Iran. He said, no thanks. And I said, wait a minute, we have 39,000 soldiers over there guarding you from Kim Jong-un, your next door neighbor. And you're not going to help us on a very easy military operation in Iran. That's strange. No, we'd rather not get involved, I see.
2: President Trump says he also wants to see South Korea chip in more to defray the cost of keeping tens of thousands of U.S. troops and Air Force fighter squadrons and combat-coded aircraft there.
1: President Trump told reporters Kim Jong-un has responded to his request to have a conversation, but he did not give any details. A scheduling change delays the beginning of the Luigi Mangione state trial for the murder of a healthcare CEO. Fox's Gernal Scott reports.
4: Mangione's state case in New York will not get underway September 8th as previously scheduled. State Justice Gregory Caro is being urged by Mangione's defense team to dismiss murder and weapons counts. It comes after last week's federal proceeding where Mangione pleaded guilty to stalking charges. The defense argues the state trial would amount to being tried twice for the same crime or double jeopardy, which is prohibited. The Manhattan DA and Mangione's defense will submit motions in October. Mangione's next court appearance, December 10th. In New York, Gernal Scott, Fox News.
1: It appears Republicans are not the only ones concerned about a new law in Massachusetts that removes gestational limits on abortion. As AFN's Chris Woodward explains, even some Democrats are pushing back.
5: Nine House Democrats broke ranks to vote against the bill. They called it barbaric and warned it sets a slippery slope, noting that prior state law already allowed late-term abortions to protect a mother's life or in cases of severe fatal anomalies. Kristen Day of Democrats for Life said seeing rank-and-file Democrats in Massachusetts break ranks to oppose the expansion was a rare but welcome sight.
6: I'm always encouraged to see Democrats speak their conscience and speak the truth. Too many of them feel like they can't do it. And so, yes, it's very encouraging to see people push back against this really extreme abortion measure.
5: With Massachusetts now joining nine other states and the District of Columbia and having no statutory gestational limits, Day warns voters in other regions against assuming their state laws are permanent, pointing to out-of-state funding driving similar initiatives across the nation.
6: People should really pay attention and not be afraid to speak up for the protections of women.
5: As similar battles loom on ballots in states like Virginia this fall, the rift in Massachusetts highlights an escalating fight over the future direction of reproductive policy nationwide. I'm Chris Woodward.
1: Dallas-Fort Worth International Airport has scrapped an Islamic foot-washing station plan. Texas Governor Greg Abbott late last week ordered a review of state grants to entities operating two major Texas airports over religious accommodations. According to reports, the project was to be privately funded. Chris Ekstrom is a board member of the U.S. Term Limits and joined AFR. He said that Muslims want to be seen in public practicing their religion and want to run into controversy.
7: Christians need to be very clear about this in their own minds first, and that is we need to double down on our own evangelical efforts. We need to start to think of them in a practical cultural war way, too, because, frankly, it is a culture war and a crusade. This is a crusade against a hostile, active, very aggressive so-called religion.
1: He went on to say the U.S. needs to put a stop to the public celebration of Islam. And that will do it for now. See more news at AFN.net.
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0: never forget it. 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
1: 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On today's edition of Real Life Radio, Pastor Jack continues in his series called The Life and Times of Jesus Christ and a message titled Christ and His Creation. Now, this is a series about the real Jesus, who Jesus really is, not the Jesus of popular opinion, but the Jesus of the Bible, God Himself, who stepped into our world. And in this message, we're going to see that Jesus is also the creator of everything around us. You see, when we look at the world, we're really facing a choice. Either everything came from random accidents, or it came from a designer. And the evidence we see in creation points us straight to Jesus Christ. So today, Pastor Jack teaches that creation itself testifies to God, not of evolution. From the stars in space to a single blade of grass, the design we see all around us points towards a creator behind it all. Before we get into the message, I had a chance to sit down with Pastor Jack and talk about it with him. So let's get into that. The Life and Times of Jesus Christ, that's our series that we're in. And Pastor Jack, I got to say it, I'm lucky enough to have you in the studio with me today. We're doing Christ and His Creation. That's the name of today's particular message. I find it interesting you bring up the woodpecker. I had an opportunity to sit and watch a woodpecker on a tree in my yard. And you bring up its tongue wraps around its brain exactly 8 times. Exactly. 7 times it dies. And 9 times, there's no room. God is very specific, isn't he? He really is.
2: I mean, I hope there's some atheists listening right now. Probably not. Yeah. But wouldn't it be great if they just listened to what you just said a moment ago? At what point does a woodpecker drive his face into a tree and kills himself and then winds up evolving quick enough to try it again, knowing, you know, I'll do it one more time again? That's ridiculous, friends.
3: Yeah.
2: By the way, all of creation declares and screams, technology screams the existence of God. And that's just one of those things where Christ is on display in creation. Now, granted, we live in a fallen world. That's how you and I know that when the lion runs across the landscape and consumes, a gazelle, you internally know that something's wrong with that. And good for you, because there is something wrong with that. That's a fallen world, but God didn't make it that way originally. And so we not only see his creative acts of love and genius, but we also can agree with God that we can also see the scars and the death of what a fallen world looks like. So, yeah, Christ and his creation, that includes you and I. And I don't know when the last time all of our listeners have had a chance to go outside or take a look around, but, you know, what led me to talk about that woodpecker was just doing what you did, Davey. I just looked out into my backyard, and it inspired me to make that comment in the message that here's this woodpecker, and I began to look it up. And I love that. Go look up, friends, whales or hummingbirds. Go look up clouds, and you'll be hard-pressed to get any other answer than it's a miracle by the hand of God.
1: All right, continuing with the life and times of Jesus Christ and Christ and his creation. Here we go.
0: Colossians chapter 2, verse 9, where there in the Bible it says that for in Christ all the fullness of the Godhead dwells in bodily form. Boy, what a statement of his deity, isn't it? That all the fullness of the Godhead, the word can be translated effulgence. All of the representation of God. Remember, the Bible says that God is one. Hear, O Israel, chapter 6 of the book of Deuteronomy. The Lord our God is one Lord. Well, why is it in Christendom is it taught that there's the Father, Son, Holy Spirit, the Trinity? Well, it's biblical for one thing, and the future study of that is following in our series, our 16-part series on the life and times of Christ. Today we are looking at part 6 of Christ and his creation. And The reason why is because creation is attributed to

0: God, of course. It's either God or what? Evolution. We're going to look real close with just the short time that we have together to look at the evidence for both. And as we get into the study this morning, I'm going to give you quotes from non-Christians. Did you hear what I said? I'm going to give you quotes from non-Christians regarding creation and evolution. But you cannot escape that debate or that topic when addressing Christ and his creation, because it demands that we, the created or the evolved, depends on who you are this morning, it demands of us to think and to think critically. Now, this is a whole nother topic, but do you realize, and you probably don't, that, I'm going to venture to say in the last 20 to 30 years, we have not been taught to think critically. Do you know what I mean? I don't mean be critical of people. I'm talking about critical thinkers. Huh? No, critical thinkers like the father of astronomy, Kepler. Critical thinkers like, some guy by the name of Sir Isaac Newton. Who both these great giants of science said, I believe in God the Creator and Jesus Christ his Son, who came and died for man's sin. Isaac Newton believed that God created. In fact, there's a great story about Newton's life. And I don't remember the name of the device, but you've seen them in science class. When Newton was talking about the solar system and all, he built this little model. And you've seen it. Now you wind them up and you let them go, and you see the Earth as the engine or as the motor unwinds. The Earth is going around the sun, and the planets are moving around the sun, and it's a beautiful little model. I forget, a cyclotron or something like this. I can't remember anyway. Newton invented that cool little toy to put into perspective what God was showing him in his heart. Well, while Newton did that, his apprentice, who was a evolutionist and Newton a creationist, fell asleep. He was sleeping. And when Newton got done, Newton went to bed. Well, the young man woke up and he saw this wonderful device, wound it up, and there it is going on its axis and doing its thing. And immediately things began to click, and he woke up Newton and he said, look at this. This is wonderful. Where did it come from? And Newton said, it just appeared. It just generated itself, and there it is. And the man said to Newton, do you take me to be a fool? And Newton said, the words are yours. The man mocked his own belief because he knew by what he was looking at that it demanded an engineer and a designer. Are you with me? Doesn't take an Einstein or a Newton to figure that one out. That Newton projected something into the tangible world of that which is true in the world that we do not easily see. So much so that when an unbeliever looked at it, his own premise or basis of belief was shattered out of his own mouth. This morning we're talking about Christ and his creation. And if you are a believer, that is a Bible-believing Christian or not, I want both of you, both sides of you, to listen carefully and weigh the evidence yourself. Now, we need to understand that as we look at this, it's always going to be a topic that is going to cause debate. And it has to. You want to know why? This is the fundamental reason why there will always be a great debate, no matter how much evidence is unearth regarding and supporting the creation model view. No matter how much the Hubble telescope disproves evolution, no matter how much modern technology dismantles the evolutionary belief, because that's exactly what it's doing, there will always be a debate, because to introduce the concept of God into someone's thinking is to immediately go against their conscience in light of responsibility. If God becomes true in a man's thinking, then his actions are answerable. he will have to give an account for what he does. If evolution's true, then we can live like an animal and die like one too, because there is no accountability. Are you with me? In fact, sociologically, the evolutionary theory and the humanistic existential belief system of our recent world that you and I live in, referred to now in these days as situational ethics. In fact, it's all summed up in a Bible, a bumper sticker. If it feels good, do it. That's humanistic existentialism. It's look out for number one, which is who? You. Or not in my case, it's me. And if I have to crawl over your face and up your back and dismantle your character to get to the top, it's the survival of the fittest. And surely you would do that to me, because we are but yet just animals. We have crawled out of the primordial goo through the zoo to now you, which, if I'm an evolutionist, I would say is true. But it's in fact false. It's very important to realize that this morning you are either an evolutionist or you're a creationist. You can be a creationist without being a Christian. This is one of the problems in the world today. There are many scientists who have not yet come to the saving knowledge of Jesus Christ and trust in the Bible, but they also no longer hold to the evolutionary theory of Darwinianism. They know that the sciences that exist disprove evolution, but they're not Christians. They are called creationists. And there are more running around in the scientific community than there has been in the last 100 years. Very interesting. I'm going to give you quotes today of men who are not Christians, who I think will provoke your thinking. But we're going to look at four areas that need to get our attention. Before we do that, the Bible declares bluntly, as we see in a moment, that God created. It just makes the blanket statement. But let's consider this. When Paul the Apostle came to a group of great thinkers, in fact, the intelligentsia of the day was rooted in this area of Greece, Paul came to them, and as he was approaching, he couldn't deny their passion to worship. By the way, that's true in every culture, in every land, everywhere. Man worships. He may worship intellect, he may worship fun, he may worship pleasure, he may worship whatever, gods or a god. But every human being worships. As Paul came into the area, he says in Acts chapter 17, verse 23, he says, "For as I was passing through your city and considering the object of your worship, I even found an altar with this inscription to it, quote, to the unknown God." Now, Paul, being the brilliant evangelist that he was, used that as an opportunity just like you would. He says, "Therefore, the one whom you worship without knowing, it is him I proclaim to you." Oh, cool. Thanks, Paul. Tell us all about him, because we don't know him. So tell us. What an open door, huh? He says, yeah, okay. He is the God who made the world and everything in it. Since he is Lord of heaven and earth, he doesn't dwell in temples made with hands. What an open door. He can create this God that he's speaking of, because they're wide open. He doesn't dwell in temples made with hands, are in the earth, as though he would need anything, nor is he worshipped by men's hands. Since he gives to all life and breath and everything that we have, and he has made from one blood, isn't that an interesting word these days in technology? From one source of blood, we know this to be true now in technology, that we've all come from one woman. This is a scientific fact. That's so cool. I love advancements in technology, that we've come from one blood of all the men who dwell on the face of the earth, and has determined their pre-appointed times, that is their longevity, and their boundaries of their dwellings. I find it interesting. In fact, if you can find one, buy it. It'd be a collector's item. A globe of pre-1990. If you find a globe that was made before 1990, your globe has got the geographical or the political boundaries of the Soviet Union. Now when you buy a globe, it's Russia. And probably next year it's going to be different again. God says in the Bible, I've pre-appointed all of these boundaries of nations and the people who dwell in them. In other words, there's no accident to God. God is not an accident, listen carefully, nor does he sanction accidents. What might look like an accident to you, God is using. God is redeeming. What looks like a disaster to you, by the way, you don't have to be a genius to know this, every accident produces a disaster. When you have an accident, if a 747 flies headlong into the ocean, it doesn't turn into a submarine, though it may be submerged. If you could crash enough aircraft into the ocean, it will never become a submarine. Why? Because accidents always ruin. Very important. Because the evolutionary theory demands that we came about through a collection of accidents, of perpetuity related, somehow unrelated ideas and thoughts and mechanisms and mechanics, and presto, we've come to be who we are through random events. It's insane, but it's believed.
1: 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And now, let's get back to today's message. Once again, here's Pastor Jack.
0: It has been said, and we'll look at our first point in a moment, it has been said that there are two Bibles. And I like this saying, so some of you, calm down. There's only one Bible. But it's been said that there are two. And it's been said, because of Romans chapter 1, verse 18, it begins there and it says in the Bible that all of God's created powers and his

all of us stand before God having had the opportunity to know him. But it goes on to say in Romans chapter 1, there are those who, knowing God exists, and that internal witness of that truth, turn their back on him and begin to worship and serve the creation rather than the Creator, who is blessed forever. Who changed the glory of God into creeping things, four-footed things, and flying things. Evolution mentioned, or the pagan belief of it in Romans chapter 1. And then in verse 22, Paul says, professing themselves to be wise in these things, they have in fact become fools. The two Bibles, one is written here on your lap, bound in leather. The other is the universe that is both around us and outside the walls of this church. What do you mean? Meaning that you could go outside, and if you are intellectually honest, you can pluck a leaf off of a liquid amber tree that's out front here and put it under the scrutiny of an electron microscope and find data so vast and so mind-boggling, technology so fantastic, that it's greater than the technology used to put the shuttle up into space and, in fact, even build it. It's a technology more advanced than a blade of grass that man cannot produce it. Yet we can produce atomic watches that we have on our wrists. And nobody would ever say that a watch arose by spontaneous chances. And yet the very creature who stands at the precipice of decision, the human, has been duped into an idea that evolution is in fact scientific. When today, in the advancement of modern sciences, that science itself is saying, as you'll see, that Darwinism and evolution is bunk. It's amazing. It's exciting. Look with me at our first delve into this, Christ and his creation, and that is the creation testifies of God. Listen, creation has to testify of something. Does it testify of evolution, or does it testify of God? Well, let's take a look and see. The first thing that we see is that the Bible presumes a special creation. You ought to write down special creation. You're going to hear it a lot in the future. The Bible presumes. What do I mean by that? First of all, Genesis chapter 1, verse 1. My friend, if you can get past the first verse of the Bible, it's downhill from there on. In the beginning, God created the heavens and the earth. Doesn't apologize for it. Doesn't put its tongue in its cheek about it. States it as a fact. In the beginning, that is of the material universe, God created the heavens and the earth. Don't ask me to explain it. We don't know how. We can't. When it says God, it is Elohim. El, God, him, plural. A singular plurality. That's, by the way, a hint concerning who the Creator is. In the beginning, God, who is a singular plurality, go figure in the Hebrew language, whoever he is, he's one, but there's a plurality of it. That God, who's one, is both Father, Son, and Holy Spirit. God is one. So the Bible declares, God created the heavens and the earth. No apology. States it as a fact. In fact, the ancient world assumes this to be true. It doesn't matter what culture you go into. If it's not the Hebrew or the Oriental custom of that realm, if you go into places far removed from the cradle of civilization, that era of the Middle East, and you go to the extenuating areas of the world, and you look at those ancient cultures, they believed in God or gods having created. And so the Bible presumes a special creation. In Isaiah chapter 40, verse 28, he says, do you not know? Have you not heard that the Lord is the everlasting God? He is the creator of the ends of the earth, and he will not grow tired or weary, and his understanding you cannot fathom. I like that. Well, I want a God I can handle. Well, then go think of some cult God that you can handle. Because the Bible says about the God of the Bible, he's past finding out. What a challenge to us. Concerning creation, it's either evolution, a series of accidents that has brought you here today,

0: Or it is what is called special creation, where there is an advanced design engineer. If you don't want to call him God, just for argument's sake, can you just think right now and write it down any way you want? Designer, engineer, planner. Because there's nothing that you can point to in this world that is void of a designer. Nothing.
1: 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Thanks for spending time with us today. You know, this message is part of Pastor Jack's series called The Life and Times of Jesus Christ. It's a series about the real Jesus of the Bible, God in the flesh, and why knowing Him more deeply changes everything. And we'll continue on the next edition of Real Life Radio.
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4: The appearance of his face changed, and his clothes became as bright as a flash of lightning. And two men, Moses and Elijah, appeared in glorious splendor, doxa. So here's Jesus in glory, and Moses and Elijah in glory. And they're talking with Jesus. And it says, and they spoke about his departure, which he was about to bring the fulfillment to at Jerusalem. So they're talking about the cross.

0: Tables. Turn the Tables is part of the teaching ministry of Pastor Steve Santos and Calvary Chapel Westside in Lahaina on the island of Maui.
1: The title this week is Too Good But True. Not too good to be true, but too good and true. And so you put them together. I just looked at this morning. Because he lives, life starts now. Too good to be true. But it's true. And so with that, I almost forgot. I said we're going to do this, and we're going to do it. You guys are all sitting down. We're going to stand. Let's stand. I know. Oh, man. Listen. It's God's word. If you can't stand or you're just that opposed, that's okay. We'll talk about you after. No, not kidding. But I just want to read with you where we're at here and read through just a few of these verses, and we'll jump right in. And we're going to go fast, just so you know. We are going to go fast this morning. Verse 35 of 1 Corinthians 15. Talk about too good to be true. Resurrection. We're told, the Apostle Paul writes, but someone may ask. Verse 35, 1 Corinthians 15. But someone may ask, well, how are the dead to be raised? With what kind of body will they come? He says, how foolish. What you sow does not come to life unless it dies. When you sow, you don't plant the body that will be, but just a seed, perhaps of wheat or something else. But God gives it a body as he is determined, and to each kind of seed, he gives its own kind of body. All flesh is not the same. Men have one kind of flesh, animals have another, birds have another, fish have another. There are also heavenly bodies, and then there are earthly bodies. But the splendor of the heavenly bodies is of one kind, and the splendor of earthly bodies is another. The sun has one kind of splendor, the moon and another, and the star is still another, and each star differs from each star in its splendor. He says, so it will be with the resurrection of the dead. You guys, you'll all be glorious, but you'll all have your own bit of glory and difference about you. He says, the body that is sown is perishable, is raised imperishable. It is sown in dishonor, but it's raised in glory. It is sown in weakness. It is raised in power. It is sown a natural body, just you, but it is raised a spiritual body, as God intends. Let's pray. Father, we come before you again and ask you, Lord, make your word just so real to each one here this morning. Open our eyes and our ears to understand what you have for your church today, and especially that place of being those that are promised resurrection. Lord, in Jesus' name, we come to you and we pray. Amen. Amen. All right, go ahead, have a seat. Now, the promise of resurrection, the promise that we have because of our Lord's own resurrection. Let me turn my phone off here. Good job. The promise that we have because of the Lord's resurrection, proven resurrection, this is crucial for us to understand as believers, because last week we spoke of the importance of the resurrection of Jesus, that he has resurrected, and subsequently we have an assurance of our own hope for resurrection ourselves. We don't just hope for something that has never been seen, but we've seen it in our Savior. And with that, as I said, crucial for us to understand concerning the resurrection of the dead is the understanding that not only does the resurrection prove that we too will live though we might die, but the resurrection is living proof that your sins can be forgiven. That's how it works. You see, Jesus made incredible claims, the claim to forgive sin, but you know, what of his death on the cross? What did it accomplish? You know, the sins of the world could be atoned for by his blood shed at Calvary. Claims that no one else has ever before or since been able to make or to prove. The ability to forgive sins. You know, I mean, when it comes to Buddha, you know, he doesn't forgive sins. You need to what? Make merit. All these religions of the world, it's all works, but it doesn't work. You need forgiveness of sin. You need a covering, and that only comes through the promise of Jesus Christ. And so what proof do we have? Again, well, we know historically that Jesus lived. It can be proved. There's only a fool that would say, well, there was never really a Jesus. People don't just, they don't, that argument isn't there. Certainly, he died on the cross as well. That's been not only testified by the scriptures, which can be proved, but also by the testimonies of others that were just after that era. Josephus and others and Pliny and those that had written and the early church fathers and stuff that, well, those that had given proof. Well, one of the proofs is, listen, he lives. Well, what you can say that. No, listen. Jesus Christ lives inside of me. He lives inside of you if you know him, if you've invited him in. If he doesn't, and you're not sure, then you better make sure this morning, because this is real. It's not a drill, it's not a test. It's going to be over one day. And ours is to understand, listen, not only can we be forgiven, but we must be forgiven, because the other choice is hell to pay. And so how do we know, though? You think about it. You know, when we point to the cross and say, well, that's where our forgiveness was met. You know, Jesus took our sins upon himself at the cross. Well, how do we know that? How do we know that it took? How do we know that God accepted the sacrifice, the atonement? We know it by resurrection. We know it because he rose from the dead. Remember when Jesus went to the temple and he turned over the tables of the money changers and he scattered all of the money and the animals around and made a whip and started beating, not the people, but whipping the animals basically, and the people were scattering and the leaders of the Jews were freaking out. And they said, what are you doing? What gives you the authority? What makes you think you have authority to do these things? And we read that they demanded that he show them a sign. Prove your authority. And I love what he said. I love it. John 2:19. He says, okay, I'll prove it. Destroy this temple, and I'll raise it again in 3 days. And of course, they thought he was speaking of the temple that they were standing in, but he's speaking of his body, and we know that. Again, when the Pharisees and the Sadducees came to Jesus after he'd ripped their ministries apart, basically put them in their place, they're like, show us a sign from heaven. And Jesus said, Matthew 16, you want a sign? He said, a wicked and adulterous generation looks for a miraculous sign. Interesting that so much of the church today, many gathering this morning in churches where they're looking for a sign. They want something miraculous. Show us something miraculous. Jesus says, listen, none will be given it. And this isn't to discount that the miraculous does happen. But we're not to be seeking after the miraculous. But he says, listen, none will be given it except the sign of what? Jonah. Jonah. And Jesus then left them and he went away. What was the sign of Jonah? 3 days and three nights in the belly of the whale, the great fish. Basically, 3 days and three nights without any promise, no chance. You're dead. It ain't going to happen. But then what happened with Jonah? Resurrection, you could say. He was brought back from that place of where he looked like he was dead. Well, Jesus surely was dead. And so some would say this is wrong, though, because Jesus wasn't actually 3 days and three nights in the buried tomb. This is a contradiction. Aha. You ever heard that one? I've had a couple of people. Yeah, well, listen, if Jesus died on Friday, and there is some argument even to be made that he died on Thursday, but we won't go there right now. But all that to say, the day doesn't matter, because if he died on Friday, well, it's still 3 days and three nights to Sunday. How do you do that? Friday, Saturday, Sunday morning he rose. How does that work? Well, because if for the Jews, listen, this didn't cause a problem for the Jews, because a day and a night was a day as soon as the day would begin by Jewish understanding. And when does the Jewish day begin? At sunset. At sunset. So Friday was a day at sunset. Sunday, Friday night was the beginning of the next day. And again, what happened? Saturday night, the beginning of the next day. 3 days and three nights, that Friday, Saturday, and Sunday, even though he rose in the morning on Sunday. That's why you never see any Jewish leaders and rabbis, even today, scholars of the Jews. There's never an argument over this. And there would be if there was merit, but there's not. So for those that consider the questions of Scripture, without ever considering and studying the Jewish context that the scriptures were written in, they say, oh, we've got them. But the truth is, any true and honest study of the Word of God, the only answer is, he rose, resurrection. And so not only do we know then that our sins are forgiven because of the resurrection, but we also know that because he lives, we too shall live with him forever. And there is no better promise than that. There's nothing greater than to understand, you know what, that this isn't the end of it all. For those right now, again, that are facing cancer, that are facing all different issues of life, you guys, the truth is that it doesn't end now, not for those that know Christ. And so the question comes, though, but how? Look at verse 35. But someone may ask, how are the dead raised? With what kind of body will they come? Sort of mocking way that text is spoken in, you know, resurrection, come on. Okay, you're going to raise from the dead. How is this going to happen? What kind of new body are you going to have? That's the skeptic. And I love Paul's answer, verse 36, the Greek word knucklehead. You know, I mean, how foolish, he says. That's a silly question. It actually, more literally, it's one Greek word, aphrone, which means you're one who doesn't think. Or simply, as the King James Version reads, I love it, thou fool. And so Paul is saying, come on, that's a foolish question. How are the dead raised, and with what kind of body will they come? And he says it's a foolish question, and he answered that because he says, listen, nature itself reveals resurrection. We see it all over throughout nature. So why not believe God for our own resurrection? Martin Luther said, our Lord has not written the promise of resurrection only in books alone, save scripture even alone, but in every leaf that appears every springtime. So good. So true. Look at verse 36. Paul writes, hey, what you sow does not come to life unless it dies. What you plant, it doesn't come to life unless it dies. When you sow, when you plant, you don't plant the body that's going to be, but just a seed, perhaps a wheat or something else. But God gives it a body as he is determined, and to each kind of seed, he gives its own body as it grows. And so Paul's saying, you can't believe in resurrection, you see it every day. How's it going to happen? A seed is planted, you put it in the ground, it's not going to live until it's buried, and then within a few days it germinates, and up from the ground comes a flower or food or a tree or whatever. And all that you do is plant the seed, but somehow miraculously, God causes it to grow. And it grows into, listen, what God created it to be, but not just to be, but to become. From the beginning, God's plan. When God looks at a seed, he doesn't say, oh yeah, look at that little seed. No, he looks at it and says, look, this is what it's going to be, what it's to become. Just as he sees you and I, is what we'll become, especially when we're in Christ. Years ago, Kim would buy these bulbs, you know? It's like, you know, who tricked you into buying those things? You paid for those? You know, it's this little box full of dead, you know, to me, they look dead, bulbs. But she goes, no, you watch. And you planted them in some dirt. And I'd heard of bulbs before, but I'd never seen this transformation. And next thing you know, but they pop out, 1, 2, 3, 4 sprouts. And then these delicate little white flowers all over them called paper whites. And I was like, that's amazing. We got to get more of these, you know. Bury them. You guys, being buried is a good thing when you're in Christ. To know that hey, you're going to have a new body. Old dead bulbs pass away and all things become new. But if you didn't understand bulbs and blooms and stuff, if you hadn't had the experience of seeing that happen before, you'd see those bulbs like I did, and like I thought of Kim, I go, you're blooming crazy. But it wouldn't change the fact that it was going to happen. Just as, listen, God had planned. Even if I didn't understand, it was still going to happen. Understand? Even though with resurrection, like, I don't understand. Listen, it's still going to happen. It's going to happen because it's God's plan. It's in His plan. It's revealed in His plan. And God is in the business of making old, dead without His touch things into new creations. He does it with flowers. He does it with grain, as Paul says. He does it with nuts. He can do it with you. That's why Paul wrote in Romans chapter 8, "Therefore, brothers, we have an obligation, but it's not to the sinful nature to live according to it, but we have an obligation." Listen, he says, if you live according to the sinful nature, you will die. You keep living the way that you have been outside of Christ, you will die. But if by the Spirit you put to death, you bury the misdeeds of the body, you will live. Because those who are led by the Spirit of God are sons of God. Jesus said, "I tell you the truth, unless a grain of wheat falls to the ground and dies, what? Remains only a single seed. But if it dies, it bears much fruit." Again, becomes a tree. Gives the fruit that it was created for. Jesus said, "I am the resurrection. I am the life. He who believes in me will live even though he dies. And whoever lives believes in me, and they will never die." And so the resurrection is final. You never die. You don't see the second death. But you see death once, and you see life eternal. And the picture is perfect. The picture of resurrection that Paul is painting here for us is just a glimpse of what God has planned for us. I mean, you think about it. You imagine a seed, and it becomes a great tree. This is seed. Well, then think of you. You and I that were created above all of the rest of God's creation, be it even the sun, moon, the stars, and the heavens. You guys, you and I, He looks upon as with favor, created in His image. And if we are just a seed right now, man, what are you going to be when resurrection actually happens? It's going to be amazing, you guys. You will be glorious. You will be. You guys, we can't even... There's a couple places where we get an inkling of understanding here, but you know that song? Think about it. "I can only imagine." You know, great song, right? Not true. You can't. You cannot imagine. First time I ever heard that song was this guy Jimmer. He used to have some moves, this guy. I was a bartender at the nightclub at the Marriott, gave my life to Christ, and still there working for a while. Different long story, but all that to say, Marty'd remember, but all that to say, then Jimmer worked at Spats. He was one of the passion dancers. These guys had come out at like midnight and then 2 a.m, him and a couple of gals, and they'd dance, and he had the moves, and I'm like, and all the girls, "Jimmer, oh, Jimmer, you know, Steve, and Jimmer." And so, but I had my girl, so it didn't matter. But all that to say, I hadn't seen Jimmer for years. All of a sudden, we're on Oahu at a men's camp on the North Shore, and the Tim Newman, the pastor over there, goes, "Hey, we got a special song this guy's going to sing for us." I'd never heard it before. It was brand new, just out. He had the soundtrack in the background, and he came out and sang, like, "Oh my gosh, that's Jimmer," you know? And he's saying, "I can only imagine." I mean, amazing. I was like, wow, belted it out. What a voice. He could sing better than he could dance, you know? But all that to say, he moved to the Big Island, bought a vanilla farm, built it up with his bride, and got cancer and died. You know, and whenever I think about him, I think about that song and the first time I heard it. And that Jimmer understands now that what he sang wasn't true. You cannot imagine. Eye is not seen, ear is not heard, nor is it entered into the heart of man what God has prepared for those that love him. And you know what? You know what? That scripture is not talking about eternity. It's talking about right here, right now. So put that to eternity and just go, whoa, God has more for you. It doesn't even enter your heart what God wants to do in your life, you guys. For me, I know I need to believe God for more. I want to trust Him for things that are just insane on my platter right now in front of me, you know. But I've seen Him work. I know that He moves. You guys, there's got to be an end to the old you before there can ever be a new beginning. We die and God reveals the life that we were created for. I hope you find that one day. I hope you see that, even this morning. Verse 39, he says, all flesh is not the same. Men have one kind of flesh. Animals have another. Birds have another. Fish have another. There are also heavenly bodies and there are earthly bodies. But the splendor of each, the heavenly bodies is one kind. The splendor of earthly bodies is another. The sun has one kind of splendor. The moon another. The stars another. The stars differ from star to star in their splendor. It says, so it will be with the resurrection of the dead. The idea, if God can create all of these thousands upon thousands of different kinds of animals and birds, and as well as man and earthly bodies and mountains and deserts and lakes and rivers and streams and islands and the stars of the heavens, you think about it, giving their light, millions of galaxies and whatever that are out there, you guys, I don't know, but I know this, you guys, each has its own splendor. And some stars that you see that are not as bright as others, if you were going to get closer, you'd go, oh my gosh, you'd get in like the Hubble telescope. Well, don't get in it, but if you were to look through it, you would see, oh my gosh, that little teeny star is bigger than all of these others. In fact, what's in that? Well, there's like a whole other galaxy in there. It's like amazing. And yet God looks at us and he thinks of us. And our glory is going to be greater, you guys. The New American Standard reads there. It gives us this word that instead of splendor, your Bible might read glory there. The glory of the heavens, the glory of earthly bodies, the glory of the moon and the stars. So it will be for the resurrection of the dead. The word there, whether it's glory or splendor, is doxa, D-O-X-A in the Greek. The same word is found in the story that Luke writes in chapter 9 of his gospel, where Jesus had just taken Peter. You guys remember the story, the transfiguration. He just took Peter and James and John up the mountain with them to pray. And what happens? But they're up there and glory happens. We're told that as he was praying, the appearance of his face changed and his clothes became as bright as a flash of lightning. And two men, Moses and Elijah, appeared in glorious splendor, doxa. So here's Jesus in glory and Moses and Elijah in glory. And they're talking with Jesus. And it says, and they spoke about his departure, which he was about to bring the fulfillment to at Jerusalem. So they're talking about the cross. They're talking about, you know, the end.

blessed that you chose to join us today as we study God's Word together. Our hope is that each time you listen, you will be strengthened, encouraged, and comforted by God's Word. If you are on the island of Maui, we would like to invite you to join us on Sunday mornings for our 9 a.m. Oceanside service at Wahikuli Wayside Park, just north of Lahaina. Due to the devastating destruction and contamination from the wildfires on August 8th, we are currently holding Sunday services at our original outdoors Oceanside location at Wahikuli Wayside Park, where we have met for over 30 years now. If you would like more information about Calvary Chapel Westside or would like to view our Oceanside services live or catch up on past teachings, please visit us on the web at calvarywestside.com or download our free church app in your app store. 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
1: 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Answers at dbtlive.org. And I want to welcome you watching online on Facebook and YouTube. You know the routine there. If you're new watching us there, one of those platforms, you can post a question. We have people monitoring those both platforms. They'll send them, that sent the question over to us. 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Answers at bbtlive.org. Pastor Rico with me this afternoon. How are you doing?
2: All right. How are you? Good to be here as always.
1: Yes. Time to answer some good questions here. And, you know, we always talk about this, Pastor Rico, about questions. You know, when we ask questions, we're actually learning too.
2: Oh, yeah. I mean, you know, even before the program, we sit and we talk and we go through some of the email things. It's just, you know, we're always encouraged by the, not just the amount of questions that we get, but the type, the way that it reveals, like, how people are thinking, what they're going through, how they're reading the Bible, and it's encouraging. And then, you know, we get to dig in. It's a double blessing. People get their questions answered, hopefully, and then we, you know, we're digging, we're looking, we're talking, so.
1: It is definitely a double blessing. I like what you said there. 888-712-7434. That's 888-712-7434. Let's go out to the phones. MJ in New Jersey. Hi, MJ.
3: Hi, can you hear me?
1: Yes.
3: Okay, great. I could hear you too. So I wanted to ask a question. I'm currently looking for, I believe, a new church home. And I visited a church the other day. It was a wonderful experience for us. We loved the church. However, the pastor, toward the end when he was praying, I guess it must be a Pentecostal church because he was speaking in tongues and then going back to speaking like regular English, vacillating kind of back and forth. And two ladies kind of prayed over mom, and they prayed in tongues part of the time as well. And I'm just like trying to learn about the speaking in tongues thing, and I'm trying to see if what we experience there aligns with what is biblical, or not. And if you have maybe a suggestion for me in the area where I live, that would be a, a Bible teaching church that could be possibly a home church for us.
1: Sure, absolutely. When it comes to situations like this, Pastor